0: similar in personality types.
1: Okay, and describe
0: so
1: that.
0: I'm a choleric sanguine, and she's a melancholic choleric. And so that choleric box is what drew us together.
1: And describe that for those that don't know
0: the
1: that.
0: Choleric box would be, I think Gary Smalley called that the lion. That's the natural leader, bold, yeah. demonstrative, vocal. And so that's how we communicated. And we just did not communicate early on what we expected from each other in marriage. And so I was a cook through high school and college. She assumed I'd cook in the marriage. And I thought
1: Sounds
0: she
1: good.
0: Was, yeah.
2: Sounded
0: just didn't
2: good
0: work out
2: me.
0: That way.
1: And so, but you got married thinking she'd do all that stuff and I'll do this stuff. I'll be provider, protector. Was that kind of your formula?
0: I don't know what it was. I was coaching football and I was in ministry and I just thought she would serve me and meet all my needs. And I didn't realize, even while in ministry, how backwards and how contrary to scripture that was and how immature I was.
1: Oh,
0: that
1: yeah.
0: process.
1: So you got home like that after the honeymoon. Did you come home that night after your big, you know, coaching job and you sat at the table and you both looked at each other and said, what are we doing? Who's cooking?
0: What happened was we walked into the house and I said, what's for dinner? She said, I don't cook. I said, well, I'm going to go take a shower. She said, don't use the towels on the handrail. Use your old college towels because those are decorative. And you can't use the pillows on the bed or the duvet cover. I didn't even know what a duvet cover was.
1: Let alone spell it.
0: Yeah, I still don't. And who did I marry?
1: Wow, yeah, that sounds like a rough start.
2: Yeah.
1: Some of those things would have normally been talked about ahead of time a little bit.
2: Correct. And you would have thought that they were, especially with him being in ministry. So I think we just kind of walked in a little blind.
1: Now, there was an epiphany. So the people that are going, oh, yeah, that was us. Mm-hmm. There was that epiphany where you decided there had to be a better way. Who came up with that first idea of this isn't working?
2: Jim did.
0: I was at a men's conference, Promise Keepers Conference.
1: How long had you been married?
0: 2 years.
1: 2 years in, okay.
0: And I'm sitting at the conference. I'm hearing a guy scream from the pulpit, you got to outlove and outserve your wife. And I was sitting there going, man, this guy's just saying the same thing over and over. And about halfway through, God spoke to my heart. And I turned to the guy next to me. I said, God just spoke to me. What'd he say? I need to outlove and outserve my wife. And so I went home and I made a public declaration in front of the church. I was going to do that. I didn't know what that looked like, but I started making her coffee every morning. You know, we were raising kids and I've done that ever since. That's kind of it's my reminder to do that for her. And it changed our marriage. And she can tell you about how it changed for her, but
2: yeah,
0: changed our marriage.
1: Yeah, well, tell me. I mean, those first days of that difference, did you notice it or you thought he was playing a game?
2: No, I mean, we're not game players. That's not who we are. So, I mean, it for me meant so much because that meant that I was valued.
1: You felt it.
2: Yes.
1: Right from the beginning.
2: Yeah, I mean,
1: it's like, wow.
2: Because it was such a contrast to what we had been living.
1: Okay.
2: And unbeknownst to us, years later, we would find out that my love language was acts of service.
1: So that fit.
2: Yes.
1: So you touched on it accidentally.
0: The Holy Spirit.
1: Yeah.
0: That's all I can say. It was a miracle. And
1: yeah,
0: I didn't
1: good.
0: Realize that was her love language. And so now I know that she needs me to be Christ to her.
1: Mm. So that's a good epiphany 2 years in. Some couples, it may be 10 years, 20 years, and they still haven't mm-hmm. had that kind of epiphany. They just kind of grind each other on the edges, but they're in for the marriage. They're not going to divorce. And, you know, maybe this is going to be the epiphany. Maybe we need to do something differently. So you want to look at that and take that assessment. Jim, let me ask you, you kind of in the book, you describe the difference between maleness and masculinity. I don't know that I could do that. I would think they're kind of the same.
0: Yeah, I think toxic masculinity is oxymoronic. So if you look up the definition of masculinity in Oxford Dictionary, it's the qualities and characteristics that make up a man. And so based on that definition, which is a secular definition, we don't have toxicity. Toxicity comes from males who refuse to raise their families. They defer the leadership to another man, or they defer the leadership to social media. Males do not accept the responsibilities that God has given them. But men, when they walk in their masculine gift, they step up. A man who knows Jesus Christ, he steps up, he loves his bride, he serves her, he leads the family, he understands the bent of his children, and he raises them up along with his wife accordingly. So there, I think that males are born, but men are made.
1: Yeah. No, I like that definition. I think, unfortunately, the culture, especially of the era probably the last 20 years, mm-hmm. you know, we've leaned as a culture to raise up tenderness mm-hmm. and kind of gentleness, not necessarily follow me, I will take this hill, mm-hmm. and we together will die on this hill. I mean, that's seen as like, oh, that's a little strong. Do you know what I'm saying?
0: Yeah, I mean, if you look at the definition of meek in the Bible, it's right? a stallion bridled.
1: Right.
0: So I still get to be mm-hmm. a stallion, but I'm right, babe?
2: Yeah.
0: Okay, just checking.
1: See, that was a good example of how to do it, man. Thank you for listening to Focus on the Family.
0: You know, I'm a stallion that's bridled by the Holy Spirit.
1: Yeah.
0: And that's there's strength under
1: direction.
0: Direction.
1: Yeah,
0: yes.
1: I like that.
0: Yes.
1: That's good. Shannon, let me ask you, do you think men need to understand better the difference between the communication between men and women?
2: This is
1: what Gary Smalley built his career on.
2: Yes, yeah. Absolutely, because we do speak completely differently. Like, I can say something, and I know what I mean, and he hears something completely different.
1: Yeah.
2: So, and every marriage is different. So, you and Gene communicate differently than Jim and I would communicate. The way we communicate, most people would not enjoy each other or being married.
1: Yeah, and it's good news that you're able to overcome those things. That's a wonderful testimony, too, that yeah. you can be, mm-hmm. you know, in a bad spot, but there's hope for everybody, which is what yes. we're hoping people will hear today. So if they're in a bad spot, they can contact us. Mm-hmm. We have caring Christian counselors. We've yes. got a marriage assessment that Greg Smalley and yep. the team put together, and it's really good stuff. Mm-hmm. And that's what people need to think about with Focus. It's just a treasure trove of content to help yep. people do life better. And you're a part of that. In that regard, though, that communication, mm-hmm. you know, I'm thinking back to early marriage issues. There's an assumption, I think, many wives will make that we get it, that we understand what you're thinking. We don't.
2: No.
1: We can't figure that out. I think to help men, if we're putting it in that category, it's really helpful for wives to just tell us what you expect.
2: Yes.
1: And not to diminish our grade because we had to ask you to tell us.
2: Correct. And I think how we tell you, it needs to come across that it's your idea for the most part. And so that art of communication, I'm still learning.
1: That could be really hard, though. You know, that's one maybe we need to grow up a little bit on the guy side and celebrate your idea. But I get what your point is. Sometimes it goes better if it's the other person's idea. I think that can work both ways.
2: Well, and just bringing it around, like, instead of you, it needs to be more of a conversation. Like just this last year when I had my shoulder surgery, I will probably never get that kind of time off of work again. Mm-hmm. And so I had to bring it up to him, hey, it would be really great if you could take some time and let's take a couple weeks and get away. But the way I worded it, I don't even remember. But
1: I bet Jim does.
2: I know.
1: Let's go to Jim.
2: I know it was in an email.
0: It was masterful. She sent me a text. I need to talk to you. I don't want you to respond. I just want to talk to you. And she said, the next 6 months, I can't work. We have an opportunity like we've never had in our marriage to spend quality time together. And I just want you to pray about taking 2 or 3 weeks off to spend time together building our marriage.
1: Wow.
0: Will you pray about that? And she, the question, she asked a question. She didn't say you need to or you should.
1: Yeah.
0: She put it in my court and I called her back instantly. I'm in, because it was my call and she let me reason with it through my own processes. It was actually masterful.
1: Yeah, and that's a good thing to do. I mean, and again, that works both ways, I think. Mm-hmm. You know, Jesus kind of modeled that for us, didn't he? Mm-hmm. Ask questions,
0: yep.
1: and that can move hearts.
2: Yes.
1: You know, especially when the person's giving you the answer right away.
0: Oh yeah, it's easy.
1: And then that inclusiveness, it feels like, yeah, that's the ooh, look what I get to do to shine for my bride. We do like that.
2: Yeah.
1: We're a little bit of a peacock mentality, you know, look at the feathers,
2: yeah.
1: right?
2: Yes.
1: So it's always fun. Jim, men are called to be peacemakers. I don't know that I would see that in myself. I can be an agitator. I just did that last night. My boys were at the house and we were going on about something, Gene and I, and it was putting my clothes away. Here's a good confession.
0: Oh,
1: and you know,
0: there.
1: And so I, you know, they're out on the couch and we have company coming the next day today. And I, you know, I needed to get the clothes up, but I kept like needling Jean, just ribbing her. And I was just doing it for fun. And Trent, my oldest, is going, pull up, pull up, pull up. He was already, he was like locked in. And he, I mean, I'm going, am I going? Yeah, just be quiet, Dad. And I went, okay. And Jean started laughing. And it was just one of those things. But some of that is learned behavior, right? Where if you come from a home where you had siblings and you teased each other, which I did, that's kind of what you did. You know, it's kind of sport. Yeah. But that can be damaging, can it?
2: Mm-hmm. Yes, especially your spouse's upbringing.
1: Yeah.
2: I mean, it may not have been sport for them. It may have been more damaging and hurtful.
1: So how do we bring that peacemaker mentality into that, Jim, as men? How do we become not the agitator, but the peacemaker?
0: There's peacemakers, peacebreakers, and peace fakers. So a peace faker just kind of goes the flow, sweeps it under the table. It's not there. We ignore it. It's going to go away. A peacemaker comes in with a God-honoring solution that will bring a remedy to a given situation. A peacebreaker erupts and causes dissension and just comes in like a wrecking ball. That was me. I framed her poorly during the course of our child-rearing years when we're in the stress bubble of life. I framed her as the enemy. I framed her as the crazy one. Oh, the house has to be clean. She's raising three boys plus another one. And so what I did is I brought peacebreaking into the household, and I've had to go back the last 10 years, repent to my adult children, repent to her, and say, she's a phenomenal, she's a warrior, she's faithful. I've had to just go back and fix that because I chose the route of peace breaking as a solution to a problem, and it was wrong.
3: There's a lot there. You've got to be introspective, and you've got to have an open heart and honesty. Well, well done, Dad. Yeah. This is Focus on the Family with Jim Daly, and our guests are Jim and Shanna Ramos, and we're so glad to have them here talking about marriage. Some of the content is from Jim's book, Dialed In, Reaching Your Full Capacity as a Man of God, which is specifically for guys, but we're so glad Shanna's here to help broaden out the conversation as we dial into marriage. 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
1: You know, Jim, in that context, that shift can be, you know, you got to be intentional, I guess. You got to wake up every day, okay, I'm going to serve my wife today. How did you do that? How did you keep that moving forward? How did you do it when you didn't feel reciprocal appreciation? Not that Shanna didn't, but I'm just saying in some cases it won't happen. How do you say, okay, she may not be appreciating this, but Lord, I'm doing this for you.
0: I made a prayer. I said, God, I'm going to outlove and outserve my bride, even if she never reciprocates, because I'm a Christian man. I'm modeling Jesus Christ.
1: I like that.
0: And he didn't we did not reciprocate.
1: Yeah.
0: We killed him. So for me, it was simple. I'm going to be Jesus to my bride. I'm going to outlove her, and I'm going to outserve her. I'm going to do it all my life. And it does take maintenance for us. We every 10 years, we go in for marriage counseling, whether we need it or not.
1: New battery.
0: Yes. We just do it. We don't want to wait for a crisis. We want to work through that process.
1: Yeah.
0: And she's learning to affirm my love language, which was words of affirmation. So when I do something to serve her and she goes, that cup of coffee was the best I've ever had. I'm like, I just want to go make her another cup of coffee because I want to please her, right? I want to do justice for her.
1: Well, and it fits with that next question, you know, kind of men, and this has become a joke within marriage, like men are conquerors and you get married and you stop the pursuit because the conquest is done. You know, I won her heart and affection. We said I do. You know, so many guys or wives will write us and say, yeah, my husband told me he loved me once at the altar. And when I asked him about it, it's like, what more do I need to say? I love you. But it's not how it goes, right? It's not a healthy way to describe that. So in that context, how do you overcome the reward of getting married to the woman you love and keeping that flame going? The intentionality is the problem. We are lazy lions.
0: Yes.
1: And once we've feasted on the conquest, we, you know, it's like, okay, we're done. But that is not good.
0: When God said to leave your father and mother and cleave, that word cleave is the Hebrew word dabak. I don't know if you probably know this. It means four things. It means to impinge, like we're going to impinge upon each other's singleness. It means to adhere to be joined to, but it also means to pursue, overtake, and chase after. And my job, that's my, and the women love hearing that.
1: She is smiling ear to ear.
0: That's my job. My job to cleave to her is to make sure I am pursuing her, which she does naturally. She naturally is built that way. I'm a natural conqueror. So God asks me, and God's engine, God's so, he asks me to do what's not my default.
1: Yeah.
0: He asks me to do the hard thing. Love her, that's not my default. My default is respect. And he asks me to pursue her. That's not my default. My default is conquer. So he asks us, doesn't he always ask us to do the hard thing? He asks us to take the high road.
1: Yeah.
0: And that's what the joy of being a man and unfolding the mystery that is her. I just learned a year and a half ago, she prefers crunchy peanut butter over creamy.
1: Oh, who doesn't?
0: Well, apparently a woman who raises three boys who like creamy peanut butter and sacrificing for the boys. So just a year ago, I learned that. She's a mystery that's unfolding. I want to pursue the mystery that is Shanna.
1: I just want to know, I can go creamy or crunchy. I love it both. So
2: it depends.
1: It's so good. Depends on the day. But Shanna, that must make you feel good. Connected. What do you need as a wife to feel connected?
2: Time.
1: Wow. Okay.
2: Which is tough for people that are in ministry, or my job takes me away. But for me, it's time.
1: When you look at that benefit, I mean, you're doing some marriage counseling, I would think, even, you know, ad hoc.
0: Yes.
1: But when you're talking to couples that are struggling, like you did your first couple of years of marriage, how do you, and I'm thinking particularly the men, Jim.
0: Yes.
1: Because the intentionality is what keeps, you know, I sit here and hear all the experts tell great things to do, and I often don't apply them.
0: 100%.
1: And we as men do have an apathy. We just, it's discipline to do these things and do it over and over again to get the right result, to get the smile like Shanna had just given. But I don't know why we struggle with that. So let's knock that down. What, for a guy that isn't able to do it consistently, how do we become more consistent in serving our wives well?
0: I have had so many conversations with couples that are failing in their marriage. The marriage is, there's a certain test I use, and their marriage is devitalized. And I've asked one question to Christian men that's been a game changer, because most people I deal with aren't in need of a professional counselor. They're just needing wisdom and a kick in the pants or whatever. And I asked this question, man, I'm looking at this test here. Are you both Christians? Yes. Wow. Where's Jesus? And I look at the man and I say, are you going to be Jesus in this relationship? And when a man, a Christian man, realizes he's not being Jesus to the one person God has called him to be Jesus to, it can be a game changer. We just need to be Jesus to our spouse.
1: Right. It's just that. Do you know I'm not perfect, Jim?
0: Yeah. Me neither, bro.
1: I just wanted to put that out there.
0: Well, yeah. My wife will attest to that.
1: But I so appreciate the point. And this is what it means to be a convictional Christian.
0: Yes.
1: To live it. And when you live it, it's amazing what the Lord will do through you. Let's talk at the end here about WALKING, the acronym that you use to help guys think this through. Give it to us. What is WALKING?
0: Yeah.
1: It's a rather long word, by the way. I kind of laughed when I saw that. I said, I'm looking for simple. How about
0: I
1: WALK?
0: I apologize. I had an argument with the pastor who married us, who had actually left the local church ministry. I'm a big fan of the local church. And we had this big discussion about Christians not needing the local church. And so I went back and I had to I was 27 and he was in his 40s. So I went back and I thought, okay, what does a Christian look like? A vibrant, dynamic Christian man. And I'm an old youth pastor, so I love acrostics.
1: Yes.
0: So I just came up with this acrostic, WALKING, based off of the Genesis 5:10, Enoch.
1: Yeah.
0: Enoch, walk with God. And basically, he worships God on a regular basis. A, he approaches God daily in prayer. L, he loves other believers through Christian fellowship. K, he knows the Word of God better than anyone in his family. I'll put that in parentheses. I, he invests his fiscal and physical resources in God's kingdom. N, he nurtures other believers into faith, right? And then G, he gives his life wholeheartedly to the gospel of Jesus Christ. Galatians 6:14, Galatians 2:20, John 12:24. So these seven things, in my opinion, make a disciple a vibrant, dynamic man of God, woman of God.
1: That's really good.
0: Mm-hmm. I think it's pretty good. And it's memorable.
1: It is.
3: Yeah.
1: And Shanna, you're the recipient of this. So, you know, Jim's trying to spark us men that are listening, and probably the wives that are listening, that they're going to get this book and lay it on their husband's pillow. And what's the benefit?
2: A vitalized relationship, not a devitalized relationship. But it does go both ways. The women have to be willing to work as well, and not just the men, because it is a two-way street for sure.
1: What does that look like, you know, in the relationship for you as the wife? What is that reciprocation when you feel filled up? You know, we use the love tank language. And so when your love tank is full, what does that allow you to do emotionally for Jim?
2: Give him back his love language, words of affirmation. Yeah. Which I am not good at.
1: Really?
2: No.
1: So you've had to learn how to do that, too. Yes. That's your discipline challenge, is how do I say things affirming to Jim?
2: Yeah.
1: What does that sound like?
2: I'm not a faker, so I can't say, oh, that was great message.
1: When you don't think so. Well, at least she's honest, Jim.
0: She's my greatest coach. Before every sermon, she goes, you better bring it.
3: Yes, ma'am.
1: Wow. No, it's a good challenge.
0: Oh, I love it.
1: She's like your coach.
0: I need her to say that to me.
1: So that's good, though. So you have to be sincere for you to deliver that.
2: Yeah.
1: But that sincerity goes up when you feel loved.
2: Yeah, and the more I do it, the easier it becomes. Mm. It's kind of like a habit. Like people that need to spend time in their marriage, if it's just 1 hour a week, then just take that 1 hour a week.
1: Yeah.
2: If that's all you've got right now.
1: That's really good. And I think, you know, this message is awesome. And I think, again, we, as human beings, we tend to point to our spouse and say, that's the problem. She's the one or he's the one. Mm-hmm. And all we can do is work on ourselves in the relationship. I remember writing a book, my first book on coming home, and the criticism I got is that, well, Jim Daly's advice is keep your expectations low. You know, I grew up as that orphan kid. I didn't have high expectations about adults in my life, and I think it did give me an understanding of how the world works pretty young.
2: Yeah.
1: And I don't even mean it as a bad thing, but it just keep your expectations a little more in reality. And that allows you to experience, I think, a more joyful life when you're not having an expectation of what the other person should do for me,
2: right?
1: Yeah. And in marriage, it's critical.
2: Yeah.
1: And I don't always do it well. I know Gene's watching. So I have to throw that caveat in. Like, oh, yeah, you're a top of the mountain guy. But it's our target. So this has been great. Thank you so much for being with us.
2: Thank you.
1: This is flying by.
2: Huge honor.
1: Yeah. And I hope you've been equipped to strengthen your marriage. That's the goal. If you found it helpful, share this episode with your spouse, and you can find it at our website or at the Focus on the Family app. And if you're a husband who wants more insights into stepping up in your marriage and in other areas of your life, get a copy of Jim's book, Dialed In, Reaching Your Full Capacity as a Man of God. 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That's a fun thing.
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3: 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But when the wires are all down and your heart is covered with the snows of pessimism and the ice of cynicism, then and only then have you grown old."
2: 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For Job, his fiery season of suffering finally cooled. 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And from the hand of God came blessing upon blessing, more than he'd lost, more than he'd dreamed. But here's the beautiful thing. Those blessings weren't just for Job. Woven through his story is hope for you, wherever you find yourself today, right now in your own fire. Today on Insight for Living, Chuck Swindoll continues a message titled, "And Job Lived Happily Ever After." Or did he?
3: I find when I get to the 10th verse of this last chapter of his book that it begins to list for me no less than 4 great rewards that came his way. 4 gold-like blessings from the hand of God. And I enumerate them for us so that you might take hope where you find yourself today. Now, your rewards will be different because our trials are different. The blessings that come your way ultimately will not be the same as Job's necessarily. But these are his, and you will have yours. Take heart. The first of the 4 blessings I find in verse 10 and verse 12 of Job 42. Job's possessions are doubled. The Lord restored the fortunes of Job when he prayed for his friends. And the latter part of the verse explains what that means. The Lord increased all that Job had 2-fold. Now, there's a second blessing that comes in verse 11. His relatives and friends emerge. Notice what these people did when they came. They came to him and they ate bread with him in his house, and they consoled him and they comforted him for all the adversities that the Lord had brought on him. What a great family reunion. That brings me to a third blessing that came his way. Job's children are all replaced. Verse 13, He had 7 sons and 3 daughters. Let's say they did, okay? She had a little hand in that. They're both getting up in years, okay? And one day she says to Job, "You're not gonna believe this, but I think I'm pregnant." He goes, "Say what?" Let's just say they're both 70, okay? Let's just start there. Here's Job laughing with his wife over the fact she's going to have a baby. Takes the maternity clothes out of mothballs and says, I guess I can fit back into that. And not just once, not twice. We're talking 10 pregnancies. He and his wife are given the ability to reproduce, and regardless of their ages, and we're not told exactly what it is, they get to enjoy the blessings of parenting, get this, with the wisdom of grandparents. Can't beat that combination. How often we have

0: said, I so wish I knew then what I now know. I'd have been such a better parent. Well, they have the chance for a second time around. They don't make the mistakes they made the first time, or many of them. They got 7 boys and they got 3 daughters, and we read a little about the girls here, not anything about the boys. We read their names, Jemima and Kezia and Karen Hapuk. Notice something else about the daughters, not only their names, but they're lovely. In all the land, no women were found so fair as Job's daughters. Isn't that great? In all the land, there was none so fair. And their father, here's the third fact, not only their names and their beauty within and without, but their father gave them inheritance among their brothers. How unusual. But understand, this is before the Mosaic law. Now the fourth of the great blessings have to do with his later years. The blessings of a long and satisfying life. You read of them in 16 and 17. Let's say Job is about 70 by the time the healing comes and the recovery, and he's lived a full life, and now we read that he lives 140 years after this. After the trials, and now he enters, if you will, a second phase of life. And if you add 70 to this, you come up with a 210 years of life. How great that must have been for him. In fact, look at what we read. He saw his sons and his grandsons and great-grandsons. It says 4 generations. Sons, grandsons, great-grandson, maybe great-great, depending on where the generations would start. It's not clear from this. And then he died. Isn't that a sweet way it appears? He dies an old man and full of days. The message reads, then he died an old man of full life. Living Bible renders this, then at last he died an old, old man after living a long, good life. You know, men and women, not much is said in any circle about those who are aging. It's sort of the overlooked segment of life, even though there are more of this particular category than ever before in our history of humanity. So we linger here long enough to not only have a little fun with it, but to draw some lessons from it. This is a man who has seen a lot of life. It's said of Abraham, he breathed his last and died in a ripe old age, an old man, and satisfied with life, and he was gathered to his people. Probably a reference of joining his people in the afterlife, we would say in heaven. It was said of David, then he died in a ripe old age, full of days, riches, and honor. Job is not dying a struggling, cranky, broken old codger whom no one enjoyed being around. This man is seeing his children, his grandchildren, his great-grandchildren. He is reliving so much of life and passing along so many of the things that he has learned. One of my sources says, the patriarchal formula, old and full of years, is expressive of a completely fulfilled life. What a way to die. Not as we began, living happily ever after. That's not possible. We're on this earth. We still have a sin-cursed nature. We still must deal with a hostile world and nature and others that is less than desirable. But there can be satisfaction. There can be fulfillment. There can be a purpose. Age is not kind to the human body. There are things that occur that even those very effective in their earlier years begin to fade. You who are younger have no idea what that feels like. Let's learn from a passage like this the value of helping those who are aging enjoy a more satisfying life. Douglas MacArthur wrote on his 75th birthday, "In the central place of every heart, there is a recording chamber. So long as it receives messages of beauty, hope, cheer, and courage, so long are you young. But when the wires are all down and your heart is covered with the snows of pessimism and the ice of cynicism, then and only then have you grown old." It's my experience to be in an enviable place where I am in life, especially as it relates to ministry and to my connection with Dallas Seminary. You have no idea, unless you're where I am, as often as I am, you have no idea of the pleasure that I get from being with men who are my mentors, who taught me when I was younger, and they're still walking with God. It's wonderful to see a 75, 80, even into their 90-year-olds, still loving Jesus, still writing great works and reading and challenging me to stay strong. I love it when they call me Sonny. Dr. Walford was talking to me. He says, "When I was your age," I thought, "that is a great compliment, man." Now, I know that aging has its scary moments, I realize. Some are still driving in their 90s. We had one of our older faculty members driving up and bouncing off the curb not long ago. And the car just died, and so the person that was riding with him jumped out of the door and held onto the top and went, it was great. I was so glad I had not been in that car. Some wag said, "Remember, older folks are worth a lot more. They have silver in their hair, gold in their teeth, stones in their kidneys, lead in their feet, and natural gas in their gut." Worth a lot, folks. Let me give you 5 tips on how to stay young, okay? I'm going to pass them along to you. They're original with me. Nobody gave them to me. I've sort of learned them as life has unfolded for me. And you might want to write them down. I don't care what your age is. You'll be here someday. And when you are, you'll need to review these. You want to stay young? Remember these 5 things. Number 1, your mind isn't old. So keep developing it. Your mind isn't old. Keep developing it. Read more, watch less television. Spend time with people who talk about events and ideas rather than sitting around a shop talking about people and how sorry this young generation is. Nobody wants to be around a crotchety old person who sees only the clouds and the rain. Your mind is not old. Keep developing it. Keep developing it. I read about one comedian who said his daddy is so ready to die he won't even buy green bananas. That's a crazy way to live. Dare the aging process. Buy a whole bunch of green bananas. Your mind isn't old. Number 2, your humor isn't over. Keep enjoying it. I love being around older people who still see the sunny side of life. They still see things funny happening. They still can tell a great story. They still enjoy a real belly laugh. You look fabulous when you laugh. And it takes years off of you, helps clean out some of the lines on your faces. And some of you would do well to cultivate a better sense of humor. Did I say something wrong? Maybe so. Your humor isn't over. Keep developing it. Keep enjoying it. Number three, your strength isn't gone. Keep using it. Don't let yourself get crippled up, if you will. If affliction comes and you can't hold it back, that's obvious. And certainly, we care about that, and we want you to find assistance any way you can. And we are increasingly more sensitive, I'm glad to say, of those who have disabilities. But most of us don't, thank the Lord. Quit addressing every ache and pain. Quit talking about how weak you're getting and how others will have to do this for you. You keep doing it. My physician friend for so many years made the mistake of telling an 84-year-old woman who had just ran 5 miles, he said to her at the next checkup, he said, "You know, take it easy. You don't have to run 5 miles." A week and a half later, she died. And he said to me at the memorial service, "I'll never again tell a patient to take it easy." Step up. Step up. Take the stairway. Don't always take the elevator. Walk out into life and travel and accept the challenges that life throws at you. You become increasingly more in demand. Your strength isn't gone. Keep using it. Here's a fourth. Your opportunities haven't vanished, so keep pursuing them. There are people all around you who could use an encouraging word, an affirming note, a phone call that says, "I love you and believe in you and I'm praying for you." So go there. Opportunities have not vanished. Don't allow yourself to get crowded in and closed in so that all the blinds stay pulled and all the doors stay locked and you live in the terror of somebody taking advantage of you. What a dreadful way to live. Without removing any of the need for necessary safety, don't live your life facing and thinking only of the dangers. If you do, you'll never leave your neighborhood. Opportunities haven't vanished. Keep pursuing them. Fifth is obvious. Your God is not dead. Keep serving and seeking Him. You'll find the living God is ageless. We always picture Him as an old man with white hair blowing wind out of the north, but that's not God. The Lord Jesus is timeless. One of the things we'll be impressed with when we're with Him is this incredible condition in which He is living His life. Take care of yourself. Keep up those good habits of health. Don't think it's not important. Job pulled through all of this and lived even another 140 years. And I read nothing of his being somehow set aside. 10 kids will do that to you, if nothing else. That'll keep you hopping. Came across a piece. "Lord, thou knowest better than I know myself that I am growing older and will someday be old. Keep me from getting talkative and particularly from the fatal habit of thinking I must say something on every subject and on every occasion. Release me from the craving to try and straighten out everybody's affairs. Keep my mind free from the recital of endless details. Give me wings to get to the point. I ask for grace enough to listen to the tales of others' pains. Help me endure them with patience. But seal my lips on my own aches and pains. They are increasing, and my love of rehearsing them is becoming sweeter as the years go by. I dare not ask for improved memory, but for a growing humility and a lessening cocksureness when my memory seems to clash with the memories of others. Teach me the glorious lesson that occasionally I may be mistaken. Keep me reasonably sweet." Isn't that a great line? "I do not want to be a saint. Some of them are so hard to live with. But a sour old woman or man is one of the crowning works of the devil. Make me thoughtful but not moody, helpful but not bossy. With my vast store of wisdom, seems a pity not to use it. But thou knowest, Lord, I want a few friends at the end. Give me the ability to see good things in unexpected places and talents in unexpected people. And give me, Lord, the grace to tell them so. I wish for all of you a full life that's marked not by living happily ever after, impossible, but satisfied, fulfilled, challenged, useful, godly, balanced, reasonably sweet. Reasonably sweet. I'm going to draw two more messages from Job. One will be what Job teaches us about ourselves. That's next time. And following that, what Job teaches us about our God. Then I promise. We'll end the series. Bow with me, will you please? Could it be that the reason you are finding it elusive, this pursuit of a dream or remaining reasonably sweet, that you simply don't have a savior? Here you are at this age, lived all these years, however old you may be, and you've never come to the cross. My, what a gap. No wonder life's getting more tedious and you're becoming more negative. You're lost. You're lost, spiritually unborn. But there's a remedy. There's a remedy. We sang about it in the hymns and the songs. He is our strength when we are weak. He is the treasure that we seek. He is our all in all. That's Christ. I invite you to Him. Just turn it over to Him. Bring all the stuff of your life, and He has a wonderful way. Like restoring Job, He'll restore you, forgive you, give you a future. Come to Him today, won't you? Thank you, Lord, for lessons learned within the lines and between the lines of your inspired word. Thank you for truth to live by and to die by and to age with and to pass along. Thank you for our friend Job. It's like he's almost become a member of our family. Thank you for his model. Thank you for coming back to him with such words and deeds of assurance. Thank you for blessing him like no one else in his day. We find hope there, Lord, and reason to go on. We love you. And we say again, you are our all in all. For when even our father and mother fail us, the Lord will take us up. And weeping may endure for the night, but joy comes in the morning. Those who sow in sorrow and tears will reap in joy. I pray for my friends today who hear these words, who've never come to the Savior, or they've come and they've drifted. They've let the old nature take over. I pray that you'd cleanse them and free them and give them renewal and hope, that they might become one of those treasured aging people we need more of in this old world that's lost its way. And now unto him who has guarded us from stumbling, and who can present us faultless before the presence of his joy with exceeding joy, to the only wise God, our dear Savior. Be glory and majesty, dominion and power, both now and forever. In Jesus' dear name, we pray. And everyone said, Amen.
1: 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Chuck Swindoll reminds us that on this earth, no one lives happily ever after. Yet there can be fulfillment, purpose, and blessing from the hand of God. 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Wow, that is so beautifully said. 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So what does the book of Job actually teach us about ourselves? I'm Bill Meyer. Chuck Swindoll answers that question Tuesday on Insight for Living.

0: One verse, one moment. God speaking into your day. Here's the KHCB verse of the week from Psalm 91, verse 15. He will call upon me, and I will answer him. I will be with him in trouble. I will rescue him and honor him. Carry this verse with you this week. We're KHCB, helping you draw closer to the heart of Jesus Christ.
1: I'm Miriam Neff with New Beginnings. We don't know about Mary's days after Jesus' death. He appeared to Mary Magdalene, Jesus' mother's friend, and many disciples. Mary might have been in these gatherings, see him, feasted her eyes on the fulfillment of every word she'd been promised. It would also have been accepted if she were not in those groups hovering, often in fear, behind closed doors after his crucifixion. Understandably, she could have secluded herself from the piercing glances of those who both loved her son and hated him. Scripture has told us all we need to know about Jesus' mother. A tenacious woman, unlike any other, who knew Jesus in ways no other person would ever know him. Mary, not remembered as a widow, but as the mother of the Messiah.
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3: It's 85 and clear. Wind is from the southeast at 10 to 15 miles per hour. Tonight, clear with a low in the upper 70s. Then tomorrow, thunderstorms with a high in the low 90s. Tomorrow night, partly cloudy with a low in the low 80s. It's 85 and clear.

How do you do? Only fools and the unwary walk on the thin ice of temptation, seeking forbidden thrills that plunge them into the dark, cold waters of regret. The man in this story yielded again and again to temptation, even though he knew the risk and the heartache that followed. He simply didn't have the power to resist until his heart and mind and life were unshackled.

0: Unshackled, True Life Stories That Light the Darkness is dramatized and produced in Chicago by Pacific Garden Mission. Many people look at the homeless and see someone who doesn't seem to care about anything. But God looks on the heart and sees the spiritual darkness, which is the real reason for the failure and despair. Now that's why Pacific Garden Mission has been here for street people since 1877, beaming the light of the world to people with an empty stomach and an even emptier future. The mission provides food, clothing, and shelter, even medical and dental care to those without means, all provided through the gifts of those who listen and care. More than 500 people find refuge each night at the old lighthouse. Not all of them leave with the light of the world, but those who do walk in newness of life and share that light with others, like the man in this story. And now for broadcast around the earth, here's program number 2,556 in the series Unshackled, the program that makes you face yourself and think.
1: I gotta have a fix, man. I'm dying.
2: Me too. I'm ready to rob the cashier over there.
1: Wait. Chuck's waving at us to come. He must have got some money from someone.
2: Let's go.
1: All right. You drive, Chuck. I'll hop in back.
2: I got the shakes so bad I can hardly stand it. And my stomach. Oh, man, the cramps are killing me.
1: Yeah, same here.
2: Hey, Chuck.
1: Take it easy, man. Don't kill us before we get the heroin, huh?
2: That's a red light up ahead, buddy. Slow down.
1: Whoa. Chuck, man. That car almost hit us. Don't run any more lights, okay?
2: Chuck, hit the brakes before you kill us all.
0: Broad is the way that leads to destruction. And there are many who go that way. The man in our story was among them. He was 22 years old, addicted to drugs and unable to change as he took that fateful ride. His journey, which had begun long before that, would take him to places he didn't want to go and cost him more than he could pay. This is the true story of Don Barry, right now on Unshackled.
3: I was born September 2nd, 1949, in Detroit, Michigan. My best friends were my two younger sisters. My brother, who was 3 years older than I, was never close to me. He and his friends made fun of me, and Dad and he would even hold a pillow over my face as their way of teasing me. There was never much love displayed in our family because, well, my mom and Dad, they fought a lot.
4: Why didn't you answer me?
5: I didn't hear you.
4: You didn't want to hear me.
5: I was busy.
4: You're always busy. You leave the children with Nana so you can enjoy yourself.
5: Well, I work too, don't forget.
4: I have no quarrel with your working. It's the other activities that are dubious, like your so-called friends.
5: Well, who are you to judge me or my friends?
4: I'm your husband. That's who?
5: Back off.
4: Oh, I could get so mad I could...
5: Go right ahead.
4: Don't think I wouldn't. If your grandmother wasn't here, I don't want to hear from her. She's always taking your side.
3: Nana, my great-grandmother, lived with us. She jumped into every argument. She was the one who represented maternal love and security to me, so I called my parents by their first names, Pat and Hal. Their fights tore me in two. I had recurring nightmares, and Nana was sure I was possessed. When I was about 12, she died suddenly, and I was devastated. That summer, I began smoking. I also began snitching alcohol stashed under the kitchen sink, my way of escaping the pain. One day, my dad took me to an alley where we waited a long time. Eventually, my mother came out of a building with a man. I didn't fully understand what it meant at the time. My youngest brother had died in childbirth, and my dad told me that he was not the father. One day, I came home to find my dad loading his clothes in the car.
6: Hey! What are you doing, Hal?
4: What does it look like I'm doing?
6: Are you going somewhere?
4: I'm leaving for good.
6: Well, why?
4: I've had it with your mother running around on me.
6: Well, does Pat know you're leaving?
4: No, she's at work. I'll be gone when she gets home. Let her figure it out.
6: Well, where are you going?
4: Upstate New York, where my mom and dad live. I'm going to start a new life. You want to come along?
6: Well, yeah. Can I?
4: Yeah. Go get your things.
3: Didn't take me long to realize I'd made a mistake. I enrolled in school, but there was no way I could adjust to the sudden change in my life. The emptiness and loneliness ate at me. I was afraid to tell my father, so one day I just called my mother.
7: Hello?
6: Hi, Pat. It's me, Don.
7: John, how are you doing up there?
6: Oh, I'm so homesick. I want to come home.
7: Oh, I'll come and get you, son.
6: You will?
7: Yes. Does your father know you want to leave?
6: Oh, do I have to tell him? I mean, he might try and stop me.
7: Well, never mind then. I'll drive up with the girls and meet you.
6: Where?
7: In front of the chocolate factory at 8 o'clock in the morning, okay?
3: I didn't tell my dad. Just pretended to go off to school as usual and waited for my mom, who arrived on schedule. Oh, what a relief it was to go back to Detroit. As kids, we were always dropped off at a church on Sunday, but I didn't learn anything. Already, I was deceitful and lied easily. My secret drinking brought other problems not so secret. Poor grades, physical sickness, fighting and stealing. My brother Chuck knew what was going on, and as the oldest, he tried to correct me.
8: I've been hearing things about you and your friends stealing stuff.
6: Yeah, it's a lie.
8: No, it isn't. I know you've been into the liquor under the sink. You better straighten up, Don.
6: Look, you are not telling me what to do.
8: You're turning into a little punk.
6: Oh, and I suppose you're perfect?
8: I get good grades. I work hard to help Pat. What do?
6: I can't work. I'm only 14.
8: Yeah, I think you're just selfish, Don.
6: I don't care what you think.
8: Hey, get a job and pull your own weight.
6: Man, I wish I could work. I need the money.
8: Well, I'm going into the Army after graduation. You can take over my paper route. And try not to ruin it.
3: After my brother joined the Army, I became the man of the house at 15. But I was completely irresponsible. I ran around with rebellious kids and drank a lot. I collected for the paper route, but didn't pay the company. I didn't respect any authority. I had no interest in achieving anything, except to get high. I went to church with the girl I was dating, but I always felt like a misfit, except with my rebellious friends.
2: Hey, Don, what's the haps, man?
3: Oh, nothing, man. Hey, you got any money for beer?
2: Nah.
3: Bummer.
2: What's wrong, dude?
3: Barb and I broke up.
2: Yeah? Man, I thought you two were tight.
3: Yeah, she's too wrapped up in her church thing, man. That's not for me.
2: Yeah, there's plenty of other girls around.
3: Well, I'm dropping out of school.
2: To work?
3: Nah, I might join the Army.
2: Why you want to do that, man? I'll send you to Vietnam.
3: I don't care. I thought I'd found my calling in the Army. I did well for a change. I finished basic training with honors. But instead of Vietnam, I ended up in Hawaii, where my drinking increased. 3 months before my discharge, I began experimenting with drugs. I left the Army in 1969 and went home to Detroit. Foolishly, I looked up my old friends and was introduced to every drug that was available. Within 3 months, I was dealing drugs and addicted to heroin. I resorted to crime to support my habit, so I was in and out of jail. And my family was not thrilled.
8: What are you doing here?
3: It's my home too, you know.
8: Not anymore, you bum. We don't want you here.
5: Oh, you look terrible, Don.
3: Well, you know, things are kind of tough right now, Pat.
8: Yeah, and whose fault is that?
3: You got anything to drink around
8: don't
3: here?
8: Don't give him anything.
5: Why don't you go into some kind of drug rehab, Don?
8: Because he doesn't want to change. He likes being a lowlife.
3: Okay, can I borrow some money?
8: Don't give him any. I gave him money to buy a car, but do you see a car anywhere? You bought drugs, didn't you? Didn't you?
3: Shut up!
5: Oh, Don, how could you do something like that?
8: Because he's no good. He just got out of jail, I hear. We know what you've been up to. The police came by and told us about your dirty deals.
5: You better leave, Don. I'm tired of this hassle.
8: Yeah, and don't come back. We disown you.
3: Heroin is a pitiless master. I saw friends die by overdose, yet I would lie, cheat, and steal to get a fix. The fix that could just as easily kill me. I became so ruthless that even I was shocked. The streets became my home, and nothing is more devastating than living on the streets, not knowing or caring what the day will bring. Then came the night we drove into the inner city to buy heroin and crashed. I was thrown from the back seat, out the side window, and struck my head on a fire hydrant. I was unconscious for 6 days. Chuck died in surgery, but my other friend wasn't even scratched. I lay in the hospital and I knew I had to leave Detroit or I would die. I left in November of 1972, but death went with me.
0: We'll hear the rest of Don's story in just a moment.
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3: I'm not proud of the 18 years that followed. Well, would you like to hear the highlights, or more accurately, the lowlights? Let's see. Arrested in Mississippi for stealing a Winnebago, but the sheriff and judge were merciful and let me go to rehab instead of jail. Norfolk, Virginia, I sold drugs to sailors. Drug running in Detroit led to 3 years in prison. A marriage in 1980 to another alcoholic that ended in divorce when I lost my job and our house because of my crack cocaine addiction. Here I was in 1990 with nothing, aimlessly wandering the streets.
4: You look like you could use some help, brother. Is there anything I can do? I'm the pastor of this storefront church here.
3: Well, I could use something, that's for sure. I just lost my wife, my job, and my home. I honestly don't know what I'm gonna do.
4: You have a place to live?
3: I'm staying in our empty house. The bank foreclosed on it, so there's no electricity, no water, and no heat, but hey, it's a roof over my head.
4: Have you eaten today?
3: I was just on my way to pick up something at the store.
4: Well, I'm Pastor Pete, and you're...
3: Don Barry.
4: Why don't you come inside, Don? We're still renovating, but we worship here tonight and Sunday. I'm always here if you need me, Don.
3: I appreciate your concern.
4: I could see you were hurting.
3: Yeah, to tell the truth, I've just been existing for a long time. I don't care if I see another sunrise or not. I mean, what's the point? I'm 40 years old, and all I've done is waste my life. And my family, they disowned me a long time ago, and now my wife is gone. I had a good job with Norfolk Shipbuilding and Dry Dock, but I lost that thanks to drugs and drinking. I'm a real mess.
4: Jesus can help you, Don.
3: Oh, Jesus doesn't want anything to do with somebody like me.
4: Yes, he does. He came not to call the righteous, but sinners to repentance. And the Bible says there is none righteous. No, not one. We're all sinners in need of forgiveness.
3: Yeah, well, I tried to quit using drugs, but I keep coming back to them. Can God really help me?
4: If you ask him to and mean it, let me pray with you.
3: Being a cocaine addict, I was motivated by what I could get out of this man of God. He prayed with me and I left, but I went back to the service that evening because it was Easter time. The end of his message challenged me.
4: The Bible says in Romans chapter 10, verses 9 and 10, that if thou shalt confess with thy mouth the Lord Jesus, and shalt believe in thine heart that God hath raised him from the dead, thou shalt be saved.
10: Amen. That's right.
4: For with the heart man believeth unto righteousness,
10: yes,
4: and with the mouth confession is made unto salvation.
10: Praise God.
4: If you want to receive salvation today, pray with me. Lord, I agree with you that I have sinned, and there's no way for me to be pure in your sight except for the blood of Christ that washes away my sins. Thank you for sending Jesus to die in my place. I cannot comprehend that kind of love, but I hunger for your love and your forgiveness. I believe Christ rose from the dead and comes even now to live in my heart. Thank you, Jesus, for dying for me. Help me to live for you. Amen.
10: Amen. Praise God.
5: Amen. Amen.
3: Afterward, I prayed to receive Christ. It felt as if I'd been cleaned with a fire hose when I walked outside that night. Oh, what joy I had. Then I went to work for a contractor who sent me on a job in San Diego. Well, there I slipped back into my old lifestyle and lost my job, So the welfare department helped me to get to Norfolk by bus. I called Pastor Pete.
10: God bless you. This is Pastor Taylor.
3: Pete, it's Don Barry. I just got back in town.
10: Don, good to hear from you. How's it going?
3: I'm glad to be back. I let temptation get the best of me.
10: Oh, I'm sorry to hear that, Don.
3: I'm beginning to think I'm hopeless.
10: God never gives up on one of his children, Don.
3: Well, that's why I came back.
10: Did you go to a good church out there?
3: Well, I didn't know anyone or which one was right, so no, I didn't.
10: Hey, we're just getting ready to start a one-week camp with some of the youth groups around here. Why don't you join us? The Lord will help you resist temptation as you study his word.
3: Thanks, Pete. As I followed biblical teachings, my life began to change. I moved back into my abandoned house and read the Bible by candlelight. I walked 5 miles to church and stayed consistent in my walk with the Lord for months. Then I was ordered to leave the house, so I bounced from a rescue mission in Norfolk to the VA hospital and on to another rescue mission. Well, the next morning, I met with the pastor of the mission.
2: Sit down, Don. Tell me about yourself.
3: Well, I had such a feeling of peace when I entered this mission. I can tell that God has his hand on this place.
2: Do you know the Lord, Don?
3: Oh, I invited Christ into my heart almost a year ago. Mm-hmm. I had such joy at first. Then I went off to California on a job and didn't attend church or read my Bible. So before I knew it, I went back to my old lifestyle. I knew it was wrong, and I was so miserable, but I still did it, and I'm ashamed to say it. Why am I so weak, Pastor?
2: Well, every believer in Christ struggles with some problems. How to do what you know is right and not do what is wrong. The Bible says you have to walk in the Spirit of God and not make provisions for the flesh to fulfill the lusts thereof.
3: Yeah, but how?
2: Well, study the Bible every day and pray. I'll tell you this, Don. You will never again have peace if you knowingly sin, because the Spirit of God dwells in you. God is holy, and he hates sin.
3: Yeah, well, I have a long way to go.
2: And we all do. But God promises to finish the work he began in you. He also promises to forgive if we confess our sins and turn from them.
3: So you mean there's hope?
2: Yes. You need to grow spiritually. And we offer a program here to help you with that. Are you interested?
3: Well, yes. Every morning, while everyone else was asleep, I went to the chapel to study the Bible. I couldn't seem to absorb enough of God's word. I was overwhelmed with questions. One of the volunteer staff members became a mentor to me.
8: Good morning, Don. Well, I can almost set the clock by you in here reading the word.
3: Well, I went to church with a girlfriend when I was a teen, but I didn't fit in, so I stopped going. Oh, if only I'd read the Bible when I was growing up, my life would have been completely different.
8: Oh, absolutely. Psalm 119, verse 105 says, "Thy word is a lamp unto my feet and a light unto my path."
3: Yeah, but you know, even though I didn't know the Lord, time after time I was spared.
8: Mm-hmm. Jeremiah chapter 31, verse 3 says, "The Lord hath appeared of old unto me, saying, Yea, I have loved thee with an everlasting love. Therefore with loving kindness have I drawn thee."
3: It's true, J.D. I was arrested in Mississippi for stealing a Winnebago when I was broke and desperate for a fix, and the sheriff had mercy on me. I see now that that was God's doing.
8: You're right, Don.
3: I was so stupid for getting into drugs.
8: You know, God can use what you've been through to help others.
3: Well, I sure hope so.
8: You ever heard the program Unshackled?
3: Unshackled? No. What is it?
8: It's a radio drama of people whose lives were changed by the Lord. When you've been steadfast in your walk with the Lord for a while, you should send your story to them.
3: Well, if it had helped somebody else avoid the path I took, I'd do it. My church asked me to help with Sunday school and the youth ministry, and that's when pride filled my heart. I thought I was too strong to yield to temptation, and about that time, I had an income tax refund of about $500 or $600. Saturday night came, and I went on a binge and blew it all. I didn't even go back to the mission that night. The next day when I returned, the pastor called me into his office.
2: I understand you missed bed check last night, Don.
3: Yes, I did, Pastor. I was out all night. I had an income tax refund and spent it all on drugs and booze. I'm pretty disgusted with myself, and I suppose you are too. I'll get my stuff together and leave right away.
2: Don, if you had lied and tried to cover up what you did, we would have asked you to go. But as long as you recognize your sin and seek forgiveness, God forgives you. So do we.
3: How can you forgive me for doing something like that?
2: Because God forgives us, and he commands us to forgive others.
3: You mean I can stay?
2: Yes.
3: Nobody ever forgave me like that.
2: God did. At the cross. He loves you, Don. Not because of what you do or don't do, but because Christ died for you.
3: How could I have done that to him? I mean, I know better, and I was doing so well.
2: That's pride talking, Don. Never compare yourself with anyone but Jesus. He's the standard, the measuring stick, and he's perfect.
3: Well, I'm sure not. How do I resist temptation the next time?
2: Only with God's strength. The world, the flesh, and the devil will always tempt you to do wrong. There are only two choices when you're tempted, Don. Give in and regret it, or turn to God and grow in faith. The Bible says he will always provide a way of escape. Memorize 1 Corinthians chapter 10, verses 13 and 31. They'll help you.
3: His compassion in spite of my transgression taught me about unconditional love. I'd lived all my life for selfish purposes, so I had much to learn. Not long after that, I met and began dating Linda, and I knew she was the woman I wanted to marry. But I didn't have a job, a home, or even a car.
11: You said you had a surprise for me.
3: Yep. Here it is.
11: You have a car?
3: Hop in. This was in the mission warehouse, and they didn't need it, so they gave it to me.
11: Don, what a blessing.
3: Huh? I can't believe how good the Lord has been to me. First he gave me a job, then a car, but that's not all. Jay and Reba helped me to get insurance.
11: Oh, Don, it's wonderful.
3: And now we can get married. You will marry me, won't you?
11: You know I will, Don.
3: Oh, Linda, I can't believe how good the Lord is. In November 1991, I left the mission and married Linda. 6 weeks later, I again succumbed to temptation. I stayed out all night feeding my lust for drugs and alcohol. I tell this at the risk of alienating those who have never yielded to this degree. I tell this because I learned an important lesson, one I never forgot when I came home the next day. Linda, it's me. Open up, please.
8: Well, at least you didn't die of an overdose.
3: Hi, JD. Where's Linda?
8: In the kitchen, crying. She said you withdrew all the money from the bank.
3: It's true. Man, I'm sick because of what I did.
8: You should be. The wages of sin is death, and sometimes the death of a relationship.
11: Oh, Don, how could you do that? I trusted you. We all trusted you.
3: I'm so sorry, Linda. I never thought about how much it would hurt you when I sinned. Please forgive me.
11: I forgive you, Don, but trust will take longer. You'll have to earn my trust.
8: Sin has consequences, Don. You will have to step down from your position as a youth worker.
3: Oh.
8: Your decision to sin will cause the name of Christ to be blasphemed.
3: I understand.
8: The one you really hurt when you sin is God, and those who you could cause to stumble. You need to get on your face and confess your sin and repent. Commit yourself to following him from now on.
3: I took JD's advice, and God gave me complete victory. That was January 11th, 1992, and I rejoice to say I never again took drugs or drank alcohol. It did take time to regain the trust of those close to me, but through that experience, I learned how much we hurt others when we sin. And because of their forgiveness, I learned to extend love and forgiveness to others. My relationship with my parents and siblings was completely restored, and a few years later, my church made me a deacon. On Easter Sunday in 1996, I preached the sermon at the mission where I was saved.
2: In September 1997, Don was diagnosed with leukemia. His illness brought a bond to our membership that is overwhelming. He had a bone marrow transplant in early 1999, but it was too late. He went home to the Lord on April 6th, 1999, a faithful witness to the end. He never forgot the mission where he was saved and often came by to give his testimony and encourage the homeless. He loved to tell of God's boundless love and the power of Jesus Christ to change lives. And that's why he wanted us to share his testimony.
0: Listening friend, have you received the gift of salvation, purchased by the Son of God on the cross? The Bible tells us in John chapter 1, verse 12, "But as many as received him, to them gave he power to become the sons of God, even to them that believe on his name."
9: 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So we're now producing an exciting new children's show called The Clue Crew. This is a family-friendly adventure series where there's always a biblical lesson to be learned and a mystery to be solved. 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This program will feature the very words of Billy Sunday, Charles Spurgeon, Dwight L. Moody, and many more, all dramatized and delivered by our very own Unshackled actors. And then there's our daily devotionals. 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And our address? Pacific Garden Mission, 1458 South Canal Street, Chicago, Illinois, 60607. So until next time, unless our Lord returns before then, the doors to Pacific Garden Mission are open night and day. 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

0: Welcome to Through the Bible. Today we get a crash course in the law, covering everything from justice to daily life. The ancient commandments found in Exodus still shape the world that we live in today. And as the Bible bus rolls through the whole Word of God, we're in chapters 22 and 23, where we're going to discover that God clearly defined right and wrong when He gave the basic social laws for civilized society. So while you hop aboard the Bible bus and find your seat, we got a quick minute to hear from those on the Bible bus with us. First, here's a voicemail from Rich.
1: My name is Rich, and I live in Nevada County, California. I discovered ttb.org through a different app, actually the Bible app, where I was doing the Bible study on the book of Revelation, and that Bible study was based on the teachings of J. Vernon McGee. And as a result of that, I fell in love with his style of teaching. I've been a Christian most of my life. I accepted Christ when I was a young child, but Dr. McGee has really added a lot of depth to my study, and I really enjoy it. So I just wanted to thank you for doing that. I listen on the app. If possible, I'd like to get some bookmarks and some bus passes, as I've told many of my friends about the doctor, and it would be nice to have the bus passes that I could just give to them. And it would also be good to have a bookmark so that I would know ahead of time what sections of the Bible are going to be studied and could read and study ahead of time. So thank you very much for your mission, and I will be a faithful supporter.
0: Thanks, Rich. I'm sure that our team has already sent you that bookmark and the Bible bus passes. Good job on asking for both. But if anyone else would like them, just call 1-800-65-BIBLE, by the way. The bookmark reading schedule can also be found in our app or online at ttb.org. And here's one last thought from a listener named Jennifer, who joins us by app and says, I love TTB. It has deepened my knowledge and understanding of Scripture so much over the years and encourages me to go even deeper into the Word on my own. God's Word is an unending treasure trove of life and peace. I'm so grateful for this ministry and Dr. McGee's teaching and for all who serve to get it to the whole world. Well, it's great to hear from you, Jennifer. I'm so glad that you're aboard with us. And we'd love to hear from you too, by the way. Would you tell us who you've invited to study God's Word with you? Or maybe you could point to one stop on the Bible bus that changed your walk with God. 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Or in Canada, Box 25325, London, Ontario, N6C6B1. You can also call and leave a message anytime at 1-800-65-BIBLE. Let's pray as we begin our study. Heavenly Father, would you let us see your rules and regulations, that they're not meant to restrict our freedom, but to provide the way for us to live freely in you? We pray this in Jesus' name. Amen. Here's Dr. J. Vernon McGee with our study of Exodus 22 on Through the Bible.
2: And now, friends, as we come to the 22nd chapter of the book of Exodus, we're in this section that deals with what we've labeled social legislation. You see, the Ten Commandments and the order for the altar were given in chapter 20. Then you have this social legislation, 21 to 24, and then you have the instructions for building the tabernacle, which was part of the Mosaic system, and then the service of it in the book of Leviticus. Now, certain basic social laws are put down here, and these laws are basic for any kind of what we would call a civilized society. There are those that raise the question about what's right and what's wrong. Well, today, what is right and what's wrong is relative. There's no question about that. A college professor was discussing this with me. He claims to be an atheist, and he said that the right and wrong's relative. It's what you think is right. What I might think is right would be something else, and that's true. And he said, then what do you base your dogmatic conclusions? I said,

0: But I base them on the Word of God. I said, now, very candidly, my nature's like your nature, and I'd like to give in certain places, and I'd like to let down the bars here and there. But I said, there is a standard. And the very interesting thing is that this standard has produced a society in which there has been a measure of law and of justice in the world. And these things are basic to that type of thing. And it gets down and just deals with everyday living, right down with the nitty-gritty, right where we live today, where we live and move and have our being. And it, frankly, is very boresome in a way just to read through. It's like almost reading through a law book. And the very interesting thing, our laws are based largely upon this. I'm very happy that the Word of God says, thou shalt not kill. It protects me and my family. It's a law that's been put down. And I'm happy that it says, thou shalt not steal, because it protects what little property that I've got. And these things, you see, are basic to any kind of an ordered society. Now, I'm reading, and I'll not read everything through here, but there are certain things we'll lift out. Back in 21, we dealt with the person, that there were injuries to the person, laws for the protection of the person. Now you have here the protection of property. I begin reading at verse 1 of Exodus 22. If a man shall steal an ox or a sheep and kill it or sell it, he shall restore 5 oxen for an ox and 4 sheep for a sheep. Now don't ask me why 5 oxen should be restored for an ox or 4 sheep for a sheep, because I don't know, other than I would say that the sheep would be more valuable, actually, than the oxen would be. And this we see working itself out. You remember Zacchaeus said that if he'd taken anything from any man by false accusation, he would restore him 4-fold. Why did he say that? But he was referring back, you see, to the Mosaic law. Now, our law today would say that a man would be given damages if someone destroys your property, and it could be an automobile or something else. Well, they don't have to give you 5 automobiles or 4 automobiles if they'd steal yours or destroy yours. But we just ask that they restore the same one or restore that of equal value. But you see, this was a great protection that was put down. And I'm of the opinion it would be better had we made it like the Word of God is. The very interesting thing is that the Word of God seems to hit the nail on the head when we are dealing with human nature, whether it's back 4,000 B.C. or 2,000 A.D. Human nature's always the same, and God's always the same, and He deals with man on this kind of a basis. Now, verse 2, if a thief be found breaking up and be smitten that he die, there shall no blood be shed for him. That's self-protection. I heard of the ridiculous thing that took place some time ago in this land, and I can't put my finger on it, and I didn't read about it or hear about it on the news. But I was told that a thief was breaking into a man's place, and the man who lived there shot the thief, and the thief sued him for several $1,000 damages, and the thief won the judgment because the man shouldn't have shot him, according to some asinine judge that we have today on the bench. And as a result, why, this poor man had to sell his property. Now, that meant that you cannot protect your property. That is, you'd not be safe in your own home. Well, God protected the man's property, protected his home, that if a man is breaking in and it's necessary to kill the man, I wouldn't want to shoot a man breaking in unless it was absolutely necessary, but I think a man's justified to protect his property, his home, and his loved ones. And as a result, why, there should be no judgment against that man at all. You see, these are basic principles, and it gives you law and order. Had the social legislation been followed, that's given way back here in the book of Exodus, we wouldn't have the social problems that we're having on the streets and in the cities of the United States today, friends. You see, we have judges today who have been to Harvard Law School and affected by liberalism, and very candidly, we argue about whether a man has the ability to serve on the Supreme Court. Yet, if a man's dishonest, we don't seem to raise any question about whether he can serve or not. But all the way through, the entire legal system is shot through with men today who are dealing with a legal system that was actually based on the Word of God, and they don't know how to handle it because they're so far from it themselves, and their entire background is such that they're not able to interpret it. And may I just add this word? The Constitution of the United States was written by men. They were not Christian, all of them. Very few of them were. They were deists for the most time. But they had a certain respect for the Word of God. And I've heard a man recently say that Thomas Jefferson ridiculed the Bible. No, he didn't. The quotations of Thomas Jefferson were that he had great respect for the Word of God. But the important thing is he didn't believe it. He didn't follow it. The moral teachings that Thomas Jefferson wrote actually take the story of Jesus, but they leave out the miraculous altogether. But the important thing is this legal system just happened to be basic to our system in this country. And now we have men who do not have that background, and we're in trouble today, and I mean deep trouble, and our entire system is being changed on that kind of a basis. That's the reason this is so important through here. Now let me keep reading, and I must just lift out certain things. It says, if the sun be risen upon him, there shall be blood shed for him, for he should make full restitution. If he have nothing, then he shall be sold for his theft. In other words, if a man steals, he has to make up that which he's stolen, even to the place of selling him as a slave. Verse 5, if a man shall cause a field or vineyard to be eaten, and shall put in his beast, and shall feed in another man's field, of the best of his own field and the best of his own vineyard, shall he make restitution. In other words, if a man has a cow or a sheep and they break through into another man's field, then he's to make restitution. And if fire break out and catch in thorns, so that the stacks of corn or the standing corn of the field be consumed therewith, he that kindled the fire shall surely make restitution. You see how practical this is, friends? And actually how right it is, by the way. This is God putting down certain great basic principles for the weal and welfare of mankind here on this earth. And he's giving it. This is the Mosaic system given to his people, and they were to be an example to the nations of the world. And then if you read on, you find many of these laws. Now, I'm not wanting to lift out all of them. I'm trying to let us see a great principle here. And it's very important, I think, to see that. Now, I drop down to verse 16, and this is actually crimes against persons. Verse 16, if a man entice a maid that is not betrothed and lie with her, he shall surely endow her to be his wife. In other words, if a man rape a girl, he's forced to marry her. That's the way we put it today. At least it was formal. It's not quite like that today. But suppose if a father utterly refused to give her unto him, he shall pay money according to the dowry of virgins. In other words, he shall pay a penalty for what is done. Thou shalt not suffer a witch to live. Now, I'll be coming back to that when we get to Deuteronomy. And I can only make this suggestion that today, we are seeing a resurgence of Satan worship and of the supernatural that is appearing again in the world. And it's potent, friends. There's no question about that. And this is connected with it. Don't think this is superstition. We're not back in New England in colonial days now. We're in the 20th century, and we're seeing this appear today, and it happens to be a reality. I'll be dealing with that when we get over in the 18th chapter of Deuteronomy. Now, whoso lieth with a beast shall surely be put to death. And this shows how low man can go. He can sink down until he's as low as the beasts of the field. And this is an evidence of it. And God made a law. Why did he make a law? Well, because this was being done, friends. Verse 20, he that sacrifice unto any god save unto the Lord only, he shall be utterly destroyed. Now, this was the severest penalty of all. And had it been followed to the very letter, why, we would have today a much better society than we have. I recognize this is harsh. But after all, when you've got a cancer or a tumor, you want to cut it out, friends, and you want to get rid of it. And this is what this happens to be. Now, it says here, verse 21, thou shalt neither vex a stranger nor oppress him, for ye were strangers in the land of Egypt. This is the good neighbor policy, you see. Ye shall not afflict any widow or fatherless child. You know what got rid of this child labor and where the child labor laws came from? Came from the Wesley revival, friends. The Word of God has been basic to all of these great movements that have brought blessing to mankind. And the fatherless child, where did orphans' homes start? Did they begin them in communist China or under Christian auspices? Verse 23, if thou afflict them in any wise, and they cry at all unto me, I'll surely hear their cry. And I believe that God protects these that are helpless today. I tell you, there's a great day of judgment coming for those that have mistreated folk in conditions like this. And he says here, and my wrath shall wax hot, and I'll kill you with a sword, and your wives shall be widows, and your children fatherless. God's very severe when he's talking about law, friends. It's very severe here. Now he says, if thou lend money to any of my people that's poor by thee, thou shalt not be to him as a usurer, neither shalt thou lay upon him usury. In other words, excessive interest. You don't take advantage of him. And yet we find that as taken place today. Now, these are some of the laws, and all of this is together. It says over in chapter 23, thou shalt not raise a false report. Put not thine hand with the wicked to be an unrighteous witness. Be careful what you say. And God had a law concerning that. Did you know that a gossip, friends, is as bad as a murderer in your midst, or a thief, or an adulterer? And yet today, the gossiper gets by. God had a law for this, you see. Thou shalt not follow a multitude to do evil. This would put you out of the marching business and protesting, friends. Thou shalt not follow a multitude to do evil. I was very much interested in meeting a very attractive young fella, and I asked him why he did all this, and he said because he was trying to find his identity. We got a lot of people trying to find out who they are. And it's too bad they lost their baby tag somewhere along the line. But he said that he wanted liberty and freedom and was protesting. Well, fine. I said to him, but how much liberty do you have? I asked him about his dress, and he said that was the expression of it. I said, well, they just happened to be about 10,000 of these folk dressed just like you are. Would you dare dress differently than they dress and run with them? Would they accept you? And he said, no. Well, I said, you don't have much freedom, do you? You got to dress like they dress. I said, you see, you don't have the liberty that you think you have. And I said that when they protest, you have to get in line and protest, don't you? He said, yes, he did. And I said, then you don't really have much freedom. Don't follow a multitude to do evil. Neither shalt thou speak in a cause to decline after many to wrest judgment. This is a very good law to read today. God is very much up to date, is he not? Neither shalt thou countenance a poor man in his cause. may I say to you that judgment should not be swayed toward the rich or toward the poor. Judgment and justice should be exercised. You know that the Romans depicted justice as being a woman. That is, it must be tender, but also blindfold, no respecter of persons, and a sword in one hand, which means that when the judgment is handed down, there'll be the execution of the penalty, but in the other hand of the scales, and it'll be fair. That's the thing that needs to be exercised today in our midst. Now, God gives them, again, this law concerning the Sabbath day and the Sabbatic year. Verse 10, 6 years thou shalt sow thy land, and thou shalt gather in the fruits thereof, but the seventh year thou shalt let it rest and lie still. Now, we'll find out when they go into the land, God will go over this with them. We'll get that in the book of Leviticus, this matter of the Sabbath day, the Sabbatic year, and the year of Jubilee. And I'll reserve until we get there to go into detail concerning this. This is very important, and you'll notice he gives it in a very brief way here at the beginning, but he'll go into detail concerning this later. Now he says in verse 14, three times thou shalt keep a feast unto me in the year. Thou shalt keep the feast of unleavened bread. Thou shalt eat unleavened bread 7 days, as I commanded thee in the time appointed of the month Abib. For in it thou camest out from Egypt, and none shall appear before me empty. And the feast of harvest, the first fruits of thy labors, which thou hast sown in the field, and the feast of ingathering, which is in the end of the year, when thou hast gathered in thy labors out of thy field. Three times in the year all thy male shall appear before the Lord. Now that'll be given to us again, friends, when we get over to the book of Numbers, and we'll find out that it was the Passover feast and the feast of Pentecost and the feast of Tabernacles that all the males had to go to Jerusalem. Now, before they get in the land, they're told certain laws that will guide them when they get in the land. Verse 20, behold, I send an angel before thee to keep thee in the way and to bring thee into the place which I have prepared. Beware of him and obey his voice. Provoke him not, for he will not pardon your transgressions, for my name is in him. There's always been the question of who is this angel? And I think many of you already know my interpretation. They all did drink the same spiritual drink, for they drank of that spiritual rock that followed them. And that rock was Christ. And then you'll notice, neither let us tempt Christ, as some of them also tempted and were destroyed of serpents. Neither murmur ye, as some of them also murmured and were destroyed of the destroyer. You see, it's the Lord Jesus that they were to obey. This is the one definitely here. Now we're told that when they went into the land, that they would find there an enemy, and the land was filled with the Amorites, Hittites, Perizzites, Canaanites, Hivites, Jebusites, and Electrolytes. And God says, I intend to put them out of the land, and it's because of their sin that God did that. Now the Lord says to them, I will send my fear before thee, and I'll destroy all the people to whom thou shalt come, and I will make all thine enemies turn their backs unto thee. And God says that I intend to put you in that land. Now, he tells them very carefully here in verse 32, thou shalt make no covenant with them nor with their gods. Now, you'll find out that was the great mistake of Joshua, of making a covenant with the Gibeonites that were in that land. He didn't think they were in that land, but they were. And he made a big mistake by not investigating more. And, of course, the reason they went into Babylonian captivity is because they went into idolatry and served other gods. Now, this brings us down now to chapter 24. You can see this is social legislation, God dealing with their everyday affairs of life. May God richly bless you, my beloved.
1: 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I'm Steve Schwetz, grateful for your company as together we travel the highways and byways of God's Word. Until next time.

0: Our story on the Bible Bus today is just one step in a five-year journey through the entire Word of God. 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Is this your story too?
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3: Let me ask you a question. 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You know, we all have weaknesses. We don't like them, but they're still there. Some are weak when it comes to physical appetites and the lust of the flesh. Others are weak when it comes to the issues of jealousy, anger, pride, or greed. But here's the good news. Whatever your weakness, the Lord Jesus doesn't excuse it, but he does understand it, because he was tempted in all things as we are. The big difference is this: he never succumbed to the temptation, not even once. 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
7: It's 83 and clear. Wind is from the southeast at 5 to 10 miles per hour. Tonight, clear with a low in the upper 70s. Then tomorrow, thunderstorms with a high in the low 90s. Tomorrow night, partly cloudy with a low in the low 80s. It's 83 and clear.

0: When God goes about judging men by knowledge, by truth, by guilt, and by deeds, he will do so absolutely without favoring anyone. Based only on the subjective reality of their faith in Christ and the objective confirmation of that in their works.
1: Welcome to Grace to You with John MacArthur on the KHCB Network. Scripture is clear. We will all stand before God someday, and on that day, it won't matter how many people called you great or how many people called you a fool, nor will it matter whether your bank account was large or small or whether your funeral drew 10,000 people or no one at all. There is only one thing that will matter on that day: what God thinks of you. The question is, how can you be certain you will escape the wrath of a holy God? Bring that crucial question to John MacArthur's lesson today as he continues his sobering study called Without Excuse. And now, here's John with the lesson.
0: Let's look at the Word of God together in Romans chapter 2. We want to continue our examination of the principles of judgment as they appear in the first 16 verses of this chapter. And I want us to look at verse 11. For there is no respect of persons with God. Now, what that verse is saying is that God is righteously impartial. He is not looking at the person on the outside. He is looking at the conduct to see whether it represents righteousness or unrighteousness. The issue is not whether a person is poor or rich, whether a person is a Jew or Gentile, whether a person is a church member or not, a man or a woman, educated or uneducated, wise or foolish. He's looking at the works. God's sentence will be strictly on the basis of character, and God will be impartial and cannot be bribed. He judges without respect of persons. Now that phrase, there is no respect of persons with God, is a most interesting phrase. Respect of persons is basically one word. And the one word is a combination of the word face, your face, and the word to receive. And with God, he doesn't receive your face, is what it really says. God is not in the business of receiving anybody's face, which means 1 Samuel 16:7. God does not judge on the basis of an outward appearance, but on the basis of the heart. God is not going to judge on the basis of the surface. God doesn't receive face. And the word, of course, later became the word for partiality. God is not partial. Partiality is the fault of one who gives judgment with respect to the outward circumstances and not the inward merit. To have respect of a person's appearance is to rule in their favor for what you see on the surface rather than what you know to be true in the heart. And only the vice of an evil judge would so violate justice. God cannot, God will not do that. In Acts 10:34, Peter opens his mouth and says, "Of a truth I perceive that God is no respecter of persons." That's Peter in Acts. Paul in Galatians says essentially the same thing. In chapter 2, verse 6, God accepteth no man's person. In chapter 6 of Galatians and verse 7, be not deceived, God is not mocked. Whatever a man sows, that shall he also reap. Whoever he is the implication. He that sows to the flesh shall have the flesh reap corruption. He that sows to the Spirit shall the Spirit reap everlasting life. Depends on what you do. And God will not pass by judgment because of who you are. In Ephesians 6:9, you masters do the same things unto your servants, forbearing threatening, knowing that your master also is in heaven, neither is there respect of persons with him. The same phrase is used in Colossians 3:25 and again in 1 Peter 1:17. Now that is the thesis of what I want you to understand in Romans chapter 2 so you can look at it again. A phrase repeated at least 5-6 times in the New Testament is the key to our passage. God is no respecter of persons. Whoever you are, He promises to judge. In the 16 verses that begin the second chapter are the principles by which God will judge. Now we've said that in verse 1 is the principle of knowledge. God will judge men who give evidence of knowing His law. The second principle in verses 2 and 3 is the principle of truth. God will judge according to the truth. You cannot hide the truth from God. Thirdly, in verses 4 and 5, God will judge according to real guilt. For men are guilty more than anything else of abusing the mercy and the grace and the goodness and the forbearance and the long-suffering of God. Then in verses 6 through 10, we learn that God is going to judge men based upon their deeds. He will look at their deeds and by their deeds determine whether in fact they have a right to enter into eternal life or not. And when it comes to God's judgment, we come into the next element of principles of judgment, and that is God will judge with impartiality. Verses 11 through 15. Verse 11 sets the section in motion. It says, "There is no respect of persons with God." When God goes about judging men by knowledge, by truth, by guilt, and by deeds, He will do so absolutely without favoring anyone. Based only on the subjective reality of their faith in Christ and the objective confirmation of that in their works. God is fair. He doesn't favor people, nor does He hold people responsible when they didn't know as much as someone else knew who is more responsible. So bound up in the statement, there is no respect of persons with God, is the fact that He doesn't favor certain people, and secondly, that He deals fairly with everyone according to the light or the knowledge they have had. And someone is going to say, well, does God judge everybody the same? No. And that's what we find beginning in verse 12. God, without respect of persons, will judge. Verse 12, now watch this amazing verse. "For as many as have sinned without law shall also perish without law. And as many as have sinned in the law shall be judged by the law." Now think with me. The fact is, there's no respect of persons with God. If you don't have the law, you'll be judged as one who didn't have the law. If you have the law, you'll be judged as one who had the law. God will be utterly, absolutely fair. And the basic idea of the verse is that in the final, eternal judgment, God will show His equity and God will show His impartiality by dealing with men according to the light they possess. Now notice in verse 12 then, they have two distinct groups of people. First of all, as many as have sinned without law shall also perish without law. Take the little phrase without law. That's group one. They don't have the law. Anamos. Without law, that's what it means. They don't have the law. Well, what law? The law of God. The Mosaic law. This is a term to designate Gentiles who do not have the written scripture. What about them? What about them? Will God judge them when they never had the law? Yes, but He'll judge them as those who never had the law. Well, if they never heard the gospel, will He hold them responsible? Well, let's find out. Back to verse 12. It says, "The people without the law shall also," what's the next word? Perish. Perish. Apolemy basically means to destroy, to put to death. It is used of eternal death. Matthew 10:28, Luke 4:34. It does not mean annihilation, even though it can be translated to destroy. Annihilation is not what it means. It doesn't mean they go into an unconscious existence. Basically, the best way to understand that is when something is a polemy, it is ruined so that it no longer can serve its intended purpose. And all people were created for the glory of God and for fellowship with Him. And when they do not come to God, they are then a polemy. They are ruined as to that purpose and intention. This is no better place illustrated than in the book of Revelation. In speaking of the doom of the Antichrist, we read this in Revelation 17:8. The beast that thou sawest was and is not, and shall ascend out of the bottomless pit and go into perdition. Same word as perish here, form of a polemy. So the beast is going into perishing. The beast is going into a polemy. A verse or two later, it says, the beast goes into perdition, verse 11. So twice in the 17th chapter, it says the beast goes to a polemy. The beast goes into perdition or perishing or destruction. Now, if we want to find out what that is, all we have to do is go to chapter 19. And it says, the beast was cast alive into a lake of fire burning with brimstone, Revelation 19:20. So perishing, a polemy being destroyed, did not mean that that beast goes out of existence. It meant that he was sent into a living judgment, cast alive into the lake of fire burning with brimstone. And by the way, in Revelation 20:10, we find he is still there as a conscious being 1,000 years later. And I only point that up because there have been people who say that this is teaching us that the unbelieving people who've never had the law simply go out of existence. That is not what it teaches. They are ruined as to their intended purpose. They are put to death, but it is a casting alive into the lake of fire, as graphically illustrated by the use of the same term in reference to the beast. So God will condemn those who have never heard, and even without the scripture, they will perish. Their perishing, it says in verse 12, will be without law. What does that mean? It means it will be commensurate with them not having the scripture, which means that it will not be as severe as it will be for those who had the scripture, but it is nonetheless perishing. It isn't less than hell, it is hell. It is that those who had the law do not receive hell while the others receive less than hell. It is that they receive a greater hell than the hell the others receive. Why? Verse 12 again. For as many as have sinned without law. Even though they didn't have the law of God, they sinned. And the wages of sin is what? Death. People say, will those people who never heard perish? Yes. What does perishing mean? It means the same thing to them that it meant when it was said in Revelation of the beast, they will be cast alive into a lake burning with fire and brimstone. Why? Because they've sinned. You see, man does sin, even though he doesn't have the written law of God, because he has in him a sin principle, and because he chooses a lifetime and a lifestyle of sinfulness. Specially revealed law, scripture, is not the precondition of sin. Men sin without scripture. They're guilty and they're perishing. And their punishment will be a perishing, a damnation, for they have sinned against God. But it will be a lesser judgment than group two. Look at group two in verse 12. As many as have sinned in the law shall be judged by the law. What does it mean, as many as have sinned in the law? This refers to those who received the special revelation, those who had the word of God, particularly Israel and anyone who's attached to them who knew the truth of God, those who heard the prophets, those who read the law and the holy writings, those who had the special revelation. It refers to people today who sit in the church, people who know the truth, people who are in a Christian society or Christian environment. They will be judged according to greater light and greater privilege and greater liability Jesus said in Matthew 11, how much greater will be the punishment of Chorazin and Bethsaida and Capernaum, because in those places Jesus walked and lived and did his miracles. It'll be more tolerable for Sodom and Gomorrah and for Tyre and Sidon in the day of judgment than it will be for those cities. Why? Because they knew so much more. And the greater perishing will belong to them. They'll be judged by the law. That refers to final judgment. They'll be judged in accord with full knowledge of God's law. So God is very fair. He's very fair. The hottest hell is reserved for the people who knew the most. That is why, beloved, it is such a fearful thing to be an apostate. It is such a fearful thing to know the truth and constantly turn your back on it. You would be better off eternally if you never knew than to know and turn your back. But God is fair, and he will judge those without law, and those with law as with law. Now, immediately at this point, Paul knows a Jew is going to ask a question. He's going to say this. Now, wait a minute, Paul. We who have been the guardians of the law, we who have been the agents by which God has revealed the law, we who have written it and rewritten it and preserved it, we should have the higher honor, not the greater condemnation. We who have possessed the law should be protected from God's wrath. And some people today would join and say, yeah, I've been going to church all my life. I've been trying to be religious. I bought a Bible. I'm trying to be religious. I mean, how can we be condemned? We've been the religious ones. We've preserved the law. Some are going to say, I've taught in seminary. I've taught in seminary all my career. I've prepared men to go out and serve in churches. Of course, seminaries that don't believe the Bible and churches that don't either. But we've been religious. We've been connected to Christianity. I mean, it's us. I mean, you know us, the religious folks. Paul replies in verse 13, for not the hearers of the law are just before God, but the what? The doers of the law shall be justified. Now, the word for hearers is not the usual word. It is not the normal word akouo, which is the normal word to hear, but it is akroates. And it's used specifically of pupils who hear because they're constantly in the educational process. Vincent, I think, is a good translation of it. Those whose business is hearing. And that is exactly what the Jews did in the synagogues, didn't they? They heard and heard and heard and heard. It was read to them week after week after week after week after week. It was explained to them, and they were literally professional hearers. But it is not to the ones who make it their business to do the hearing, it is to the ones who make it their business to do the doing that justification comes. It is not performance, beloved. It is possession. That's why James warns us, you see, in the same way. James says, but be doers of the word and not what? Hearers only, because if you are deceiving your own selves. What a deceit. God's law doesn't protect hearers from judgment. No, the more they hear, the deeper the judgment. I know some people are going to come to the judgment and they're going to say, God, do you have a record of how many hours I listened to MacArthur? That ought to be good for something. And my wife, wherever she is, tapes, I listened to those things all the time she played them. I mean, isn't that good for something? I mean, she even played Christian music and then she bought Bible tapes. And some guy read the Bible all the time. And I used to have to sit in the kitchen while they had a Bible study in my living room. Some of you fathers might have to say that about your children. Say, well, I mean, I heard it all. I was there. I did everything I could to make them comfortable. I didn't throw the tapes out. I didn't kick my wife out. I went to church. Isn't that good for something? Yeah, greater condemnation. See, God's law does not protect. The more you know God's law, the more it intensifies the consequence, unless it is obeyed. And here's a terrible frustration because you can't obey it in your own strength. And so he literally backs them into a corner, you see. I mean, you're constantly hearing, but you don't do it. So there is a judicial verdict against you. But the one who does, verse 13, the doer of the law, shall be justified, not the hearer. So God requires perfect obedience. God requires a manifestation of righteousness, but no one can do that. Thus, the law is meant to drive us to a point of desperation where we turn to God for the power to do what we otherwise couldn't do. So the question the Jew might ask is answered. Doesn't do you a bit of good to have it unless you do it. It just intensifies your guilt. Because only the one who does it is justified. And that's a judicial verdict there. Are you ready for the second question? Here it comes. Now, this is the question asked by the Gentile or the pagan or the one who didn't have the law. He's going to say, Now, wait a minute. We never had the law. And if we never had the law, how in the world can we be condemned for not obeying it? Fair question. Can you condemn somebody for not obeying the written word? I mean, after all, in Romans 4:15, it says, where no law is, there is no transgression. And in Romans 5:13, it says, for until the law, sin was in the world, but sin is not imputed when there is no law. And in Romans 7:7, what shall we say then? Is the law sin? God forbid. Nay, I had not known sin but by the law. So if there is no transgression when there's no law, and there's no knowledge of sin when there's no law, how can we be responsible when we don't have the written law? And a lot of people ask that question. Does God hold people responsible who have never heard the written law of God? Let's find out the answer. Verse 14. For when the heathen, or pagan, Gentiles, ethne, who have not the law, that is the written law now. Keep that in mind. The written law. They don't have that. When they do by nature the things contained in the law, these having not the law are a law unto themselves, who show the work of the law written in their hearts, their conscience also bearing witness, and their thoughts, the meanwhile, accusing or else excusing one another. Now, what is he saying? He's saying simply this. You do not have to have the written law to be responsible. For you have a law within you, manifest in your behavior, manifest in your conscience, and manifest in your thinking patterns. Let's bow in prayer. Father, we know that someday the light of divine judgment will throw its beams to illuminate the remotest universe. We know that at that point souls will face the reality of judgment. They will walk, as it were, down a hall of mirrors where every act of their earthly life on all sides is seen and re-seen, and they'll be judged. Father, we thank you that in Jesus Christ we never need to face that day, because there is therefore now no judgment, no condemning judgment to them who are in Christ Jesus.
1: You're listening to Grace to You, the Bible teaching ministry of John MacArthur. John's current study is called Without Excuse. Well, friend, even though we're now into the fall season, north of the equator at least, it may still feel a bit like summer where you are. And for a lot of us, summer brings back memories of summer camp. Well, you might be surprised to know that summer camps, Christian summer camps in particular, played a big role in John MacArthur's pastoral training before he came to Grace Church. Here's how John explained it.
2: I grew up in a church. My dad was a pastor, and church camp was a staple part of life. I went to church camp from the earliest recollections that I have as a little elementary kid, and I remember being overwhelmed at some of the messages that were given in camp. I remember the intensity of being preached at several times a day for a 6 or 7 day period. And I remember that the Lord worked on my heart in that environment. And then as I got a little older, high school, college, I was involved in camp as well in my student years, and the Lord used many of those events to have a dramatic impact on my life under the preaching of the Word of God and thinking seriously about my own commitment to Christ. But my most intense experience with camp came after I graduated from seminary, and I began to speak at youth camps. And I mean, when I say speak at youth camp, I might be at a youth camp for 2.5 months in summer, speaking to a different group of young people every week through that summer period. I did that in summer camps for, I think, about 9 years. Even into the early years of pastoring at Grace Church, I did a lot of youth camps. And that was a critical part of my training as a young man, and I found it a fertile area of ministry among young people because of the intensity of exposure to the Word of God and the opportunity to be counseled 24/7 in that kind of spiritual environment. It's a healthy thing.
1: Right. And friend, a great reminder there that whether you're young or old, at summer camp or sitting in a pew, biblical preaching has the power to transform you. 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And would you do us a favor? Let us know how Grace to You has helped you grow spiritually. And if God has used John's teaching to bring someone you know to faith in Christ, we would especially love to hear about that. You can email us at letters@gty.org. Or use regular mail. 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
1: From Psalm 91, verse 15. He will call upon me, and I will answer him. I will be with him in trouble. I will rescue him and honor him.
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1: It's 81 and clear. Wind is from the southeast at 5 to 10 miles per hour. Tonight, clear with a low in the upper 70s. Then tomorrow, thunderstorms with a high in the low 90s. Tomorrow night, partly cloudy with a low in the low 80s. It's 81 and clear.

0: Max MacLean. The Bible predicted early on that the Redeemer would be a descendant of David and that he would come into Jerusalem triumphantly. But would he be accepted or rejected? Listen to the Bible from Mark 11. As they approached Jerusalem, Jesus sent two of his disciples, saying to them, "Go to the village ahead of you. Just as you enter it, you will find a colt tied there. Bring it here. If anyone asks you, 'Why are you doing this?' tell him, 'The Lord needs it and will send it back here shortly.'" They went and found a colt outside in the street tied at a doorway. As they untied it, some people standing there asked, "What are you doing untying that colt?" They answered as Jesus told them to, and the people let them go. When they brought the colt to Jesus and threw their cloaks over it, he sat on it. Many people spread their cloaks on the road, while others spread branches they had cut in the fields. Those who went ahead and those who followed shouted, "Hosanna! Blessed is he who comes in the name of the Lord! Blessed is the coming kingdom of our father David! Hosanna in the highest!" Jesus entered Jerusalem and went to the temple. He looked around at everything, but since it was already late, he went out to Bethany with the 12. On reaching Jerusalem, Jesus entered the temple area and began driving out those who were buying and selling there. He overturned the tables of the money changers and the benches of those selling doves, and would not allow anyone to carry merchandise through the temple courts. And as he taught them, he said, "Is it not written, 'My house will be called a house of prayer for all nations,' but you have made it a den of robbers?" The chief priests and the teachers of the law heard this and began looking for a way to kill him, for they feared him because the whole crowd was amazed at his teaching. From Mark 11, listen to the Bible. It's great for the soul.
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0: Yes. Everyone looking for God's glory can have good evidence to believe that Jesus is God because of the witness of John the Baptist, the witness of Jesus' miracles, the witness of the Word of God, and the witness of Moses. And would you therefore wholly and radically follow Jesus? This Jesus is God. He is not God in your personal opinion. He is absolutely and truly and completely God. Would you therefore give him your life? Not going through the motions in some kind of bubble, compromise sense, but this is the living God. Would you therefore open your heart to him?
1: For more, go to godcenteredlife.org.
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0: It's time again for Sincerely Yours. I'm Sean Farrington, filling in for Scott Cruz. You know, radio is kind of an interesting business. Most days we're talking to each other without even being in the same room. You might listen while you're driving down 45, or maybe sitting in traffic on 59, or maybe you're making breakfast or getting ready for work. Meanwhile, we're here at KHCB hoping that something you hear points you toward Jesus and helps you spend a little more time in God's Word. But tomorrow, you actually have an opportunity to come see us. Tuesday is our monthly envelope stuffing day here at KHCB. And yeah, that's exactly what it sounds like. Once a month, a group of volunteers comes to our offices and helps us prepare the KHCB newsletter for mailing. We start around 6 a.m., which I realize is a very enthusiastic time for stuffing envelopes, so we provide coffee and donuts. We usually finish around noon, but you don't have to stay the entire time. But if you have an hour or a couple of hours, just stop by and join us. Our address is 2424 South Boulevard, Houston, Texas, 77098. And I really like things like this because they're a reminder that KHCB isn't simply a radio signal. It's people who pray, give, volunteer, listen, and share what God is doing in their lives. Just like Kathy, she recently wrote, "To my friends at KHCB, I am ever grateful to your ministry. You have fed my soul in many dark hours. You have brought joy often with uplifting music." That's why we do all of this, not merely to fill airtime or just to mail newsletters, but because on the other side of everything we do is a real person, and we want to keep pointing that person toward the truth and hope that's found in God's Word. So let's take a look at today's financial report. It's a daily reminder of God's faithfulness to our ministry. Yesterday, $10,546 were received. That brings our September total to $260,550. $2,550 were given to the Pete Steigerwald Legacy Fund. Our monthly operating budget is $350,000, which means that $89,449 are still needed to reach our goal for September. 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
2: It's 80 and clear. Wind is from the southeast at 5 to 10 miles per hour. Tonight, clear with a low in the upper 70s. Then tomorrow, thunderstorms with a high in the low 90s. Tomorrow night, partly cloudy with a low in the low 80s. It's 80 and clear.

Is any one of you waiting for something? Maybe you've waited for this program called Night Sounds. I've waited too. Some things are worth waiting for. I certainly hope this is one of them. It has been in the past, so it's a fairly decent track record. Incidentally, my name is Bill Pierce, and I have this wonderfully happy opportunity of sitting in this seat before this microphone, sort of guiding the ship, technically, along the way here. Waiting is one of the most difficult exercises we can engage in. If you'd had experience in the waiting room at a hospital while the mother's giving birth, or if you've waited for an emergency word from the doctor, or some letter in the mail that tells you whether you passed or failed, or were accepted or rejected. Waiting. Tonight's program is called The Waiting Zone. It's good to know what you're waiting for. Some people wait for God to touch their lives. He's a stranger to them, but he need not remain that way, as our first music states. No.

longer strangers. Tom Netherton opening our program and the musical agenda tonight. And the title of our time together is The Waiting Zone. How patient are you? Many people pray for patience and they'd like to have it right away. There's only one way to develop any relationship, and that is to invest time in it. Waiting takes time. Prayer takes time. Maybe you've waited in prayer or waited for a response. Someone said prayer is the spawning ground of visions and dreams, and prayer produces the spiritual stamina necessary to come through the waiting zone. Is there something in your experience or in the immediacy of this moment that you're waiting for? That maybe you feel cannot become a reality? If that's the case, you might ask yourself, was it conceived by God as I committed it to Him and commune with Him in prayer? Then it's got to be brought forth the same way. If you're a Christian, in other words, not just born in a Christian home, or you go to church, or you give, or you had a relative who was a preacher, or something like that, but if you have actively, consciously committed and submitted and yielded your life to the sovereignty of a God whom you can't see, but who has communed with you through the Word of His power, through the Scriptures, even through the marvel of His creation, or through the witness of another person, or the consistency of someone. The question is, are you taking advantage of this privilege as a follower of Christ? One theologian said the waiting zone is a good place to cultivate your prayer life. And your expectations, your dreams, the things you hope for, once they're given birth, can't be sustained without it. You may recall that Jesus, in the Gospel account, reminded Martha that, quote, one thing is needed. And that was to wait, to sit at His feet. Psalm 27:4 reads, in the words of David, one thing I have desired of the Lord, that will I seek, that I may dwell in the house of the Lord all the days of my life, to behold the beauty of the Lord and to inquire in His temple. David wanted to stay in the house of the Lord because, under the old covenant, that was where God's presence was. Do you recall in Philippians, the New Testament book, chapter 3? Paul said, one thing I do, forgetting those things which are behind, reaching forward to those things which are ahead, I press toward the goal for the prize of the upward call of God in Christ Jesus. Mary, David, Paul, all realized that what was needed was to wait. Waiting is excruciating sometimes. To wait on the Lord. Have you ever heard that phrase and thought about it? When you're in the waiting zone, try not to wait purposelessly. Think of what God has said, His promises. For instance, Isaiah chapter 40, verse 31 in the Old Testament. These words come to us in the waiting zone. But those who wait on the Lord shall renew their strength. They shall mount up with wings like eagles. They shall run and not be weary. They shall walk and not faint.
I'm not a professional marathoner or runner. I'm an inner runner. I take 4 days a week, an hour out of the day to exercise and run 3 miles. There are those times when you sort of hit a peak. You hit that zone where it seems to take over itself. It's a second wind type factor, where you get into a pace and it's like you put it on cruise control and you just sail. This is the idea in waiting. They shall run and not be weary, mounting up with wings like eagles. Have you ever seen an eagle soar? It's marvelous. No effort. He just fixes on an updraft and rides with it. Somebody said the eagle who soars near the sun doesn't worry about how he's going to cross the small stream below. Now that may sound like some lofty platitude that doesn't really relate to you in your real world. But we discount the fact that the Spirit of God is the one who bears us up. And he can't always be explained. In fact, very seldom could he. But Jesus, not being with us in the flesh as he was with the disciples, said, I'm going to leave you another comforter, my Spirit. When your expectations are realized, you're going to need endurance. The Olympic runner doesn't develop endurance during the big event of his life. He sweats it out on the back roads, climbing the steep hills. He's already developed his strength and stamina in solitary pain years before the big race, years prior to his public chance of a lifetime. To wait on the Lord carries the idea of waiting on him as a servant waits on his master, to be poised to respond to his slightest wish. This is not demeaning. This is servanthood. And it's a beautiful position. Maybe a contemporary picture, getting back to the runner, is one of a well-trained athlete sitting on the bench waiting for the coach to call him into action. Take a look at the next professional basketball game on TV. Those guys sitting on the bench, they're ready. Just a touch from the coach or a little nonverbal signal from him and they're out there. Same with football. Can't wait to get in the game. They've trained for this. To sit on the bench is excruciating. To wait for that moment of contest. The devoted bench warmer thinks 100 times if it's worth it to endure such strenuous preparation. Why go through all of this if I'm going to sit on the bench and wait? Then during the game, the coach suddenly calls the backup and sends him in to relieve another player. His name blares out of the loudspeaker. The crowd instinctively looks for his number in their programs. Now he's thankful. For every practice play he ever grunted through, he knows he's ready. He's in the right place at the right time to make a key play if he's ready for it, and I think he is. Sometimes we feel ready before God knows we are. We can't wait to get in there. But God knows our endurance isn't up yet. I'll not soon forget the first trombone solo album I ever made. There's something about the endurance factor in a trombone album. When you're playing number after number, rehearsal after rehearsal, intercut following intercut, until endurance-wise, you're just trying to survive, let alone treat a phrase or bend a note here or give it some feeling. You just want to hit that note and hold it for its full length before you get into the other one. That's a bad situation to be in.
You haven't built up enough endurance. I've felt that, and it's very distressing. But when you know you have, you've waited, you've worked through the practice sessions, you've painfully built up the endurance factor with long tones, triple 40, pulling them back into a pinpoint. That's what it takes to play a high, sustained note and hold it. If we had the opportunity tonight to play the last minute of our theme in your hearing, I want to play for you on the tape that you've heard many times if you've been with us before, the last phrase of Bonsoir by Debussy, where I'm holding one of the longest notes I ever had in my life. And it called forth every bit of endurance I'd learned and practiced for. It was worth waiting for, to know that the patience paid off. I wasn't any hero. In fact, I wasn't sure I was going to make it. My arranger conductor said, "Don't worry about it. If you don't make it." I said, "I've got to make it. If you're going to hold it out that long, I'll go with you." He said, "Well, good luck." So, not to be a show-off, but every time I hear this, I just, oh man, I can't believe that we did it. At any rate, it's waiting. It's worth it. Jesus loves us. He waited. He's still waiting, and in just a few moments, we're going to play a song about his patience. But right now, let's meet him again. Very plaintive introduction to Patti White singing about our Savior who waits for us, the Shepherd, the Patient One, to touch us with his love and caring and gentle leading.

The Shepherd, Patty White singing. Night Sounds here. I'm Bill Pierce. Thank you for being right there where you are tonight. I appreciate you and I value your companionship, your time, your presence, your response. Tonight, as we speak of the waiting zone, I know that a lot of you are relating to this because you have painfully waited for certain very important things in your life. Maybe you're still in the waiting room. But let's not waste these moments in anxiety. Let's allow ourselves to be built up through them. Patience is a beautiful lesson to learn, a difficult one. When you're in the waiting zone, there is a purpose in it, especially if your life is given to your God. As we come on the air night by night, I'm very conscious of the fact that this is just one facet of the Night Sounds ministry. The Quiet Moments devotional book is another avenue of contact. Our mailing address is Night Sounds, Wheaton, Illinois, 60189. As we're speaking tonight to the subject, the waiting zone, let's just fix our attention on the fact that God waits also, patiently, for you and me to obey Him, to yield our lives, to walk with Him in love and patience, that we will be what He wants us to be. Here's a beautiful song about this. Let's take a listen.

one day the Prime Minister of Great Britain, William Gladstone, gave an impassioned, brilliant response to a formal written speech in the House of Commons. The members of Parliament sat spellbound as they listened to this Prime Minister. One approached him afterwards, saying, "Mr. Gladstone, I was deeply moved by your extemporaneous speech." The Prime Minister replied, "That extemporaneous speech, as you call it, was 20 years in the making." Like costly wine, that which is brewing and being distilled in you will one day be poured out in the fullness of time. David was just a shepherd boy, minding his father's business. One day, on an errand for his father, David was promoted to the status of a national hero. It came suddenly, unexpectedly. And years later, Asaph would reminisce on the goodness of God to the king. With these words, Psalm 78, "He also chose David his servant and took him from the sheepfolds. From following the ewes that had young, he brought him to shepherd Jacob his people and Israel his inheritance." Stephen served faithfully, but without distinction, as a deacon in the church at Jerusalem. Suddenly, one gruesomely eventful day, his lifestyle of faithfulness to his Lord held him in the hour of his greatest crisis. There was Philip, who had a surprise in his life. Are you waiting in the wings? There's an appointed time for you. Your life and the circumstances of history will intersect at the perfect moment. Are you prepared for the coach, the look in your direction?

Heavenly Father, we thank you for the lessons you teach us as we're in the waiting zone. May we be willing to learn patience at your direction, to wait for your timing and your methods to take hold of our lives. Thank you for the privilege of learning in this manner. We thank you for your patience with us. Help us to learn not only patience, but to learn endurance. Then we'll be stronger to run the race set before us. We want to be good team members, Lord, that when you call us off the bench, we'll be ready. In the name of Jesus, amen. Blanche Carrolson wrote, "A quiet place, a time apart, an open mind, an open heart, a readiness to know God's will, as worries fade and I grow still. Let his presence be the guide of all my thoughts, while I abide and wait for what he wants to share. What joy there is in listening prayer." Thank you for sharing these thoughts tonight with me. I just pray God's blessing and strengthening upon you as you abide in the waiting zone. Our mailing address, Night Sounds, Wheaton, Illinois, 60189. Till next we meet then, may God give you patience to wait for his word and a peaceful life.

One verse, one moment. God speaking into your day. Here's the KHCB verse of the week from Psalm 91, verse 15. He will call upon me, and I will answer him. I will be with him in trouble. I will rescue him and honor him. Carry this verse with you this week. We're KHCB, helping you draw closer to the heart of Jesus Christ.

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1: It's 79 and clear. Wind is from the southeast at 5 to 10 miles per hour. Tonight, clear with a low in the upper 70s. Then tomorrow, thunderstorms with a high in the low 90s. Tomorrow night, clear with a low in the low 80s. It's 79 and clear.

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1: Any traveler to Rome today, making his way through the ruins of what was once the greatest city in all the world, would have to admit whatever they were short on, it was not temples. Outdone only by the Athenians, the Romans had temples to the stars and to the gods, to the muses, and the politicians who thought they were gods too. There were plenty of them. Another traveler, one who wrote to Roman Christians from the city of Corinth about 54 AD, Paul, the apostle of Jesus Christ, could visualize the unending stream of men and women who came to a Roman temple to offer a pinch of incense and a prayer, or lay flowers at the foot of an idol in hopes of gaining the favor of the gods. Paul, of course, didn't believe in that sort of thing. He was persuaded there is but one God, the living God, who had made human bodies his temples, indwelt by the living Spirit of God. But he did seize on the familiar imagery to make a point as he wrote, "Therefore, I urge you, brothers, in view of God's mercy, to offer your bodies as living sacrifices, holy and pleasing to God, which is your spiritual worship." Paul's concept of a living sacrifice, your own body, was revolutionary. Even as Paul wrote those words, priests in Jerusalem offered sacrifices every day in the temple. Paul had been there often. He knew that there was a steady stream of bulls and goats that were sacrificed for the sins of the people. But Paul also knew something which you may not be aware of. He knew that when Jesus was crucified, the veil of the temple, the area separating the Holy of Holies from the inner court, was torn from the top to the bottom, as though God was saying, "My Son has become the sacrifice, so now you can come directly into my presence through him." Like the sacrifices given for worship in the temple, Paul says we as believers today should give ourselves alive, vibrant, and joyful for his cause. He describes this as our reasonable service. Pretty strong stuff, right? Probably you can recall times when your heart was warmly drawn to the Lord. Times when you really wanted to say, "Yes, Lord, I'm yours 100%. But you can also recall times when you were not so sure about this living sacrifice business. The late J. Vernon McGee used to say, "The problem with living sacrifices is that they keep crawling off the altar." Jesus said, "If anyone would come after me, he must deny himself and take up his cross daily and follow me." The key to the whole matter is the word daily. A friend of mine says a successful marriage is one big "I do" with a lot of little "uh-huhs." When you marry, you answer the question, "Will you take this person to be your husband or wife?" saying "I do." But you reaffirm the commitment every day. It's the same way in the matter of serving the Lord. In Paul's letter, he followed by giving the key to the whole issue. He wrote, "Do not conform any longer to the pattern of this world, but be transformed by the renewing of your mind." Phillips translation puts it, "Don't let the world force you into its mold." What we need today is that radical commitment that says, "Yes, I will follow him 100%. Then, says Paul, you will be able to test and approve what God's will is, his good, pleasing, and perfect will. That, friend, is the key to the whole thing. What a challenge.
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2: 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"He will call upon me, and I will answer him. I will be with him in trouble. I will rescue him and honor him. 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
1: Wayne, the stories I hear from our people in Ukraine, particularly our staff, of the difficulties of life. One of our broadcasters has two young girls, and they said, we cry at night when the alarms go off and we have to go in the bomb shelter. Imagine your life in the middle of the night with a 3- and a 6-year-old going into a bomb shelter. We are so grateful for FEBC's staff.
0: This listener says, I was full of fears and anxiety, and an obsessive fear of death was starting to take over my life. Her name is Alina. It was through FEBC that I learned how powerful the Word of God was. When I prayed to accept Christ, I felt the love of God, and my fears were finally gone.
1: 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And where else can they turn for hope?
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2: Shalom, I'm Mitch Glazer, president of Chosen People Ministries. He is jealous for me. You may be familiar with this line from the popular song, How He Loves, beautiful song. But what exactly does God mean when he says he's jealous for us? Usually the word jealousy is riddled with negative overtones and connotations. And we imagine someone who is possessive and controlling. But the Hebrew word for jealousy, kana, can be perhaps better translated as zeal. The Bible tells us God always has our best interests in mind, and he's always motivated by his righteousness and by his zealous love for us. What a blessing and a joy to know we're loved by God, who is jealous for us, actively pursues us, even when we wander.
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1: Let me ask you a question. What are your weaknesses? You know, we all have weaknesses. We don't like them, but they're still there. Some are weak when it comes to physical appetites and the lust of the flesh. Others are weak when it comes to the issues of jealousy, anger, pride, or greed. But here's the good news. Whatever your weakness, the Lord Jesus doesn't excuse it, but he does understand it because he was tempted in all things as we are. The big difference is this. He never succumbed to the temptation, not even once. And because he never sinned, he is our perfect sacrifice who has made a way for you and me as sinners to draw near to a holy God and receive his grace. His grace that will help us in our time of need and in our time of weakness. 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Now that's real hope.
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0: Hi, I'm Johnny Erickson Tata. You know, when you have a disability, life is full of challenges. Just sitting up in my wheelchair through a long day can be exhausting. And I find myself often praying those simple words from Psalm 30, "Help me, O Lord," like yesterday. I wheeled into my office, and there on my desk was a stack of 100 books that required my signature. Now, I signed my name holding a pen between my teeth. And so when I saw all these books, I was overwhelmed. Well, with one coworker holding the book up close to my mouth and another flattening the page, I got to work signing my name. But I had to often pause, take a breath, and pray repeatedly, "Help me, Lord." And hey, I finished in great time. Is your workload a little overwhelming today? Take the counsel of Psalm 30. Pray, and pray often, "Help me, Lord." You'll get it done, and you will have His smile.
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1: It's 78 and clear. Wind is from the south-southeast at 5 to 10 miles per hour. Today, thunderstorms with a high in the low 90s. Tonight, clear with a low in the low 80s. Then tomorrow, thunderstorms with a high in the low 90s. Tomorrow night, partly cloudy with a low in the low 80s. It's 78 and clear.

0: for joining me today on Mission Network News. I'm Steve O'Dell. A ministry summit unfolds against an unexpected backdrop as Thailand's capital struggles to recover from severe weekend flooding. Then, serving refugees can be exhausting, but biblical truths about God's love and control are helping Christian leaders find healthier rhythms. But first, floodwaters are beginning to recede in parts of Thailand's capital as officials intensify drainage operations. Weekend rains inundated Bangkok, forcing thousands into evacuation centers and leaving travelers stranded for hours. Speaking to Mission Network News from a hotel in Bangkok, A3's Joe Handley says,
1: "We went through probably at least 3 miles of flooded road, and cars stopped all along the way. My one colleague from Japan, he was up to his knees in water."
0: The deluge left neighborhoods swamped, trapping at least 80,000 people inside their homes. Food is running low.
1: I have colleagues that live here, and they tried to wade through the water just to get food to survive for the last few days. And when they got to the market, virtually all the shelves were empty.
0: Yet hope remains.
1: In the midst of these kinds of seasons, that's the ideal time to be a witness. Oftentimes, people will say, you know, why do you reach out to us? Why are you helping us? And that gives the opportunity to share the hope and truth of Christ.
0: Pray for A3 as it seeks to begin work in Thailand. Pray for A3 leaders traveling to Bangkok this week for an annual meeting. In the meantime, many people working in Pakistan's brick kilns are trapped in debt bondage. Ryan Dennett with AMG International says,
2: "We are talking an estimated 20,000 or so brick kilns, you know, fabricating bricks every day, employing as many as 5 million people."
0: Low wages leave many families vulnerable. When emergencies hit, they borrow from kiln owners and fall into a cycle of debt.
2: We know families in these kilns that have worked 3-4 generations, and they are literally trapped there.
0: Families make bricks by hand in difficult and dangerous conditions. Children as young as 6 work alongside their parents, exposed to hard physical labor and brick dust. AMG International advocates for families through legal work and practical help. For children kept from school by labor, education offers a different future.
2: We just completed a school in a big brick kiln area and already have around 200 students that have entered this school.
0: The ministry work opens many hearts to hearing good news.
2: Loving and being involved day to day in the lives of these families gives us great space for gospel conversations.
0: Pray for Pakistan's brick kiln families to find freedom from bondage and hope in Christ. And more than 30 Christian leaders in the Middle East, North Africa region, and beyond received biblical encouragement this month. The MENA Leadership Center's online course, Trauma and Personal Sustainability, helped men and women serving refugees to care for others without overlooking their own needs. Here's Rana Fakhouri, the Recruitment and Enrollment Director at the center.
3: 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But they don't always have a place to talk about what they are carrying.
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3: 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Our role is to welcome the person God's put in front of us, care for them and walk with them, and trust God with what happens next.
0: 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That gives her team more leaders to equip and serve. 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

0: My friend, the Apostle Paul makes a remarkable statement in 1 Corinthians chapter 4. We who are so self-occupied and self-involved and preoccupied with our own personal thoughts and feelings, we are rather stunned by the Apostle's inspired words. He says, I know nothing by myself, yet am I not hereby justified. But he that judgeth me is the Lord. Therefore, judge nothing before the time, until the Lord come, who both will bring to light the hidden things of darkness, and will make manifest the counsels of the hearts. And now listen to this phrase, and then shall every man have praise of God. What a glorious anticipation. Most of us do not understand why we do certain things, why we make a certain sacrifice, why we serve or press ourselves in body to accomplish something for the Lord. But don't forget this, the Lord, at one day coming, will bring out all those hidden things that we do not know or understand, will make manifest the counsels, the insights of our own inner person, and at that time shall every man have praise of God. You're going to receive a reward. Serve Him. Serve the Lord's people. Pray for them. Give your witness and testimony. Look for no return now, but in that coming day, you shall receive praise from your God. Praise because you have served. Praise because you have spontaneously, out of love, ministered to the needs of others. I hope that God will encourage you to look forward to being praised by God Himself. This is Bob Clark with Encouragement.
1: Open the Bible with Colin Smith.
2: The purpose of the Old Testament sacrifices was to teach us why the Son of God had to come into the world. In His death on the cross, Jesus accomplished what the Old Testament sacrifices could only anticipate. Christ made atonement for our sins. Now, maybe you feel that if you're sufficiently sorry for your sins, you'll be right with God. Or that if you're obedient to God by attending church and saying your prayers, that you can atone for your sins. Well, these things are good, but they're not good enough. It's the sacrifice of Jesus and the shedding of His blood that makes atonement. He is the atoning sacrifice for our sins, and not only for ours, but for the sins of the whole world.
1: Are you open to discovering what the Bible says about God? Well, then come to openthebible.org.

the Lord said, "This is the way you shall bless the children of Israel. Yevarechecha Adonai v'yishmarecha. The Lord bless you and keep you. Ya'er Adonai ponaveilecha v'chunecha. The Lord make his face to shine upon you and be gracious unto you. Yisa Adonai ponaveilecha v'yasem lecha shalom. The Lord lift up his countenance upon you and give you peace."

0: Welcome to the Bible Study with Robert Clark, Bible teacher of Houston, Texas. The Bible Study is a 15-minute look at God's Word with an emphasis of practically applying the truth of Scripture to our everyday lives. If you have a question about today's lesson, an address will be given at the close of the program. But now with today's Bible Study, here's Bob Clark.
1: Thank you, Bruce. Gracious God, our Father, we simply ask Thee that today, as we give consideration this very sobering portion of Scripture, that Thy Holy Spirit would speak to each listener, saint and sinner alike. Bless Thy word, we pray, for we ask it in the name and for the glory of our Lord Jesus Christ. Amen. In Matthew's Gospel, chapter 16, the subject has been up to this point contrasting the external behavior and attitude and teaching of the Pharisees with the internal truth that grips and changes a life. And so the Lord asks his disciples, "Whom say ye that I am?" And Peter answering, "Thou art the Christ, the Son of the living God." And you might remember in our last study together that then the Lord answered him and said, "Blessed art thou, Simon Barjona," a special blessing announced for this man, "because flesh and blood hath not revealed it unto thee, but my Father which is in heaven." So we find there is a divine revelation from God the Father to secure the faith of this man, Peter. Then the Lord goes on further in verse 18, "And I say also unto thee, that thou art Peter, and upon this rock I will build my church, and the gates of hell shall not prevail against it." Now in this little play on words, it has often been drawn to your attention, I am sure, that the Lord says, "Thou art Petros, thou art a little rock, a stone, and upon this Petra, great massive rock, I will build my church." That's a simple affirmation on the part of the Lord of what he is going to do in the future. He will build his church. Now what is this rock that he speaks of? Simply, I believe it's the confession that the Lord has led Peter into. God the Father has given a divine revelation to Peter that the Lord Jesus Christ is the eternal Son of God. And because of that, he is the Christ, the Son of the living God. And upon this rock, that confession, I will build my church, my ecclesia. And the gates of Hades shall not prevail against it. And goes on in verse 19, "And I will give unto thee the keys of the kingdom of heaven, and whatsoever thou shalt bind on earth shall be bound in heaven. Whatsoever thou shalt loose on earth shall be loosed in heaven." Now, the Lord seems to be saying here that he is going to give a capacity to Peter to open and close the doors to the gates of the kingdom of heaven.

Now, Peter has given, or has been given to him, the keys to the kingdom of heaven, and he uses them on the day of Pentecost. He preaches the message on Pentecost, and at Pentecost there is a clear affirmation that the nation of Israel are the object of this message. You men of Judah, he says in Acts chapter 2 and verse 14. You men of Judah. Then verse 22, you men of Israel. And then he ends up, men and brethren, let me speak to you about David. And he goes and quotes the portion of scripture concerning David. And now when the people heard these messages, they were convicted in their heart. This is in Acts chapter 2. And Peter said, repent and be baptized, every one of you, in the name of Jesus Christ for the remission of sins, unto the remission of sins, with a view to the remitting of sins, and you will receive the Holy Spirit. That is the key to the kingdom of heaven. Repentance of sin, immersion in water. For whom? For the Jew, to whom Matthew began his gospel and carried on through his gospel as that central theme that the king has come, the kingdom of heaven is at hand, and one must be baptized, immersed in water, as an evidence of breaking from previous trust or confidence in other vehicles, other schools of thought, the rabbinical training, and the fact that they were merely born Jews. All of this had to be broken with and openly baptized in the name of our Lord Jesus Christ. And he said, and save yourselves from this untoward generation, the wicked generation that had crucified Christ. Now in this message, Peter is moved by the Holy Spirit, and he says that our Lord Jesus Christ, being delivered by the determinate counsel and foreknowledge of God, you have taken, and by wicked hands crucified and slain. Now hold that thought in your mind. We come back and see Peter has used the keys to the kingdom of heaven. He has preached to the Jews and opened up the kingdom of heaven on the day of Pentecost, and when they repented of their sins and were baptized, they were brought into the kingdom of heaven. After this message on the day of Pentecost, there was an immersion, a great work of the Holy Spirit of God came, and that blessed eternal one formed the church. The kingdom of heaven has already been existent for 3 years. Now the church is formed at Pentecost, and during this period of time, the church is part of this great professing kingdom here on earth, the kingdom of heaven. And at the end, when God sees fit, he will take the church out, terminating the experience of the church, and the contrast between the removal of all believers to heaven, as in contrast to the kingdom where all the believers stay and the wicked are taken out. The Lord descends for this church and receives them to himself. Angels come at the end of the kingdom age and remove that which is wicked. So we see that the kingdom of heaven and what Peter has keys to is not the church. It's, in God's thinking, clearly and simply, it's access into this professing kingdom here on earth. Now the Lord goes further. Then he charged his disciples that they should tell no man. We are back now in Matthew chapter 16, and now we begin our text from where we left off in our last study together. He charged his disciples that they should tell no man that he was constantly being, in the present continuous tense, that he was Jesus the Christ, that he is this eternal, gracious person. He is Jesus the Christ. From that time forth, the Lord Jesus Christ began to show his disciples how that he must go unto Jerusalem, suffer many things of the elders and chief priests and scribes, and be killed and raised again the third day. Here we have the prophecy of his death. Only 3 verses, but the Lord sets forth very simply and very clearly this divine declaration. Don't tell people that I am Jesus the Christ. Well, keep that between you and me. That's in effect what he says. And from that time,

0: The Lord Jesus began this process of revealing and showing to his disciples that he must go unto Jerusalem. Now, go unto Jerusalem, the verb is in the aorist tense, an historical active event, and suffer in the aorist tense many things by the elders, or from the elders. It would be better to say it's apo, from many things from the elders and chief priests and scribes, and aorist tense, be killed, and aorist tense, be raised again the third day. There was going to be a climactic series of events. The Lord was going to be suffering, killed, raised again. He will go to Jerusalem, suffer, be killed, and raised again. Clear declaration affirming his death. I must go. There was a divine imposition of will overriding his own personal will in order that this would be accomplished, because he had been delivered by the determinate counsel and foreknowledge of God. Romans tells us, God spared not his own son, but delivered him up for us all. Tremendous truth for you and me to simply but genuinely believe and commit ourselves to. The Lord knew all about his death, burial, and resurrection. He taught his disciples months beforehand, again and again he mentions, my death, burial, and resurrection. He even goes as far as to determine some of the way that he'll be treated and where he will meet him a little bit later in this same text. Peter had an internal highlight in his open confession. God commends him and affirms that upon this confession, they will be part of the church. Then he gives Peter the keys to the kingdom of heaven and turns to his disciples and begins to tutor them that he is going to die. There is here in this section a rare insight that you and I must not allow to slip away from us. God wants you and me to know that he was not assassinated, that he was not taken off guard and killed. The Lord Jesus Christ at Calvary's cross bowed his head and sovereignly, by the word of his own mouth and the expression of his own will, dismissed his human spirit out of the body to go back to be with the Father. And that which made him a human being here on earth, that internal spirit, that was voluntarily excused to go back to be with the Father and take with him on that very same day a poor, wretched criminal who acknowledged the Lord and confessed him. But the significant thing is his life was not taken from him. No man had the power to put him to death. He not only evaded, but silenced and restrained this until the propitious moment. And then even at Calvary's cross, when they came to break the legs of the other criminals so that they would expire and suffocate, not able to hold themselves up and breathe even in their terrible pain, they would have their legs broken and suffocate. They came to the Lord and he was already dead. But if they had left him like that, he would not have been fulfilling the scripture, nor would people have believed that he died, because there was no bloodshed. And so the spear was taken by the soldier, quite capriciously on his part, I am sure, and he thrust the spear up underneath the rib, piercing the heart of the Lord, and his body was drained of its blood, perfectly clear to every onlooker that he had died, thinking possibly some of them might have thought he bled to death, that he had fainted and now he bled to death. You and I know that the divine truth is he dismissed his spirit, and as an affidavit of his death, he then dismissed his spirit, making a redemptive work for our sin. We have a blessed, glorious Savior. Trust him. Believe him. Yield your life to him. Mildwood enrichment will be yours and mine as a result. May God bless his word to your soul.
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2: 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Right now, draw closer with a KHCB verse of the week from Psalm 91, verse 15. He will call upon me, and I will answer him. I will be with him in trouble. I will rescue him and honor him. We are KHCB, refreshingly timeless Christian radio.

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1: It's 78 and partly cloudy. Wind is from the east-southeast at 5 to 10 miles per hour. Today, thunderstorms with a high in the low 90s. Tonight, clear with a low in the low 80s. Then tomorrow, thunderstorms with a high in the low 90s. Tomorrow night, partly cloudy with a low in the low 80s. It's 78 and partly cloudy.
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2: 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If, therefore, we look around and say, I don't have as much as this other person, or I only have 5 loaves and 2 fish, what can I do for Jesus? No, give that to him, however little it seems in your eyes, and God can take that and feed thousands with gospel truth. But he is real. This is not just a theory. 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
4: Hello, friends, and welcome once again to Sincerely Yours Time. 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Grateful for his leadership, one of the newest members of the team here at KHCB. 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Well, here's a letter from the mailbag, a listener who writes, Dear KHCB, wanted to write to you and praise all of you for your hard work and the great job you are doing with your radio ministry. 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Thanks for everything. Really love what you are doing. 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Well, thanks so much for writing to us and welcome to the KHCB family. We are delighted to have you listening in. I'm so glad that the Lord led you to KHCB. I pray that this will be a place where you will sense His presence in a special way as you listen in, that you'll be encouraged and challenged through the years to come. 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Again, that's every Friday in the month of October. 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

0: Letting others know about your trust in Jesus Christ for salvation does not have to be difficult. Here's Jerry Wiles with a 60-second thought.
1: I stopped by the hotel gift shop to follow up with a man who'd received Christ a few months ago. He was not there, so I told the lady keeping the shop how Paul, her co-worker, came to realize his need for the Lord and received Christ. She was interested, so I went on to share the gospel with her and how Jesus Christ could save her and make her a new creation, according to 2 Corinthians 5:17. She too received Christ. The chain reaction is amazing when we share how God is at work in people's lives. Just sharing the testimony of how someone came to Christ will often open the door for others to respond to the gospel. Try being a good news reporter and share how God is at work in your life or the lives of others you know of. God will honor your making known His righteous activity. And you will often see others come under conviction of their need for the Lord. Tell them they too can experience the grace of God by calling on the Lord Jesus Christ and trusting Him for forgiveness and salvation. This is Jerry Wiles.
0: For more information and suggestions on improving one's effectiveness in witnessing, call Jerry Wiles at 1-877-594-4426. 877-594-4426. Jerry Wiles has written the book, The Faithful Witness.
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Psalm 103 says, "Bless the Lord, O my soul, and all that is within me. Bless his holy name. Bless the Lord, O my soul, and forget not all his benefits, who forgives all your iniquity, who heals all your diseases, who redeems your life from the pit, who crowns you with steadfast love and mercy, who satisfies you with good so that your youth is renewed like the eagles. The Lord works righteousness and justice for all who are oppressed. The Lord is merciful and gracious, slow to anger and abounding in steadfast love. He does not deal with us according to our sins, nor repay us according to our iniquities. For as high as the heavens are above the earth, so great is his steadfast love.

0: to Genesis with Dr. John Morris, geologist and president of the Institute for Creation Research. Dr. Morris, how fast are the continents eroding?
1: Chris, the answer to this question might surprise you. We know the volume of the continents above sea level. When rain falls on the continents, it erodes them grain by grain, and we can measure how much solid material is in the water as it finally reaches the ocean. As it turns out, the continents are eroding at such a rapid rate, they'll all be gone in 14 million years. But according to evolution, the continents are hundreds of millions of years old. Yet they're eroding so fast that they're not going to last. Something is wrong with that millions of years picture. The measurements we make are much more in line with the creation, flood, young earth account. The continents don't fit the evolution idea, but they do fit the back to Genesis idea.
0: For more on the relevance of creation, visit us on the web at www.icr.org. That's www.icr.org.
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0: This is John MacArthur welcoming you to Portraits of Grace. Paul said that the word of the cross is to those who are perishing foolishness, but to us who are being saved, it is the power of God. That verse emphasizes the marvelous reality of our present deliverance from sin. Peter stressed the same thing when he said that we obtain, as the outcome of our faith, the salvation of our souls. We can rejoice because the logical result of our proven faith is our ongoing deliverance from sin. While we have new life in Christ and are new creatures in Him, we have not yet been glorified. Consequently, we still remain subject to sin's influence, but Jesus is continually our great deliverer. Praise Him for continually delivering you from sin's bondage. 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
2: 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He will call upon me, and I will answer him. I will be with him in trouble. I will rescue him and honor him. Carry this verse with you this week. We're KHCB, helping you draw closer to the heart of Jesus Christ.

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1: It's 78 and clear. Wind is from the north. Today, thunderstorms with a high in the low 90s. Tonight, clear with a low in the low 80s. Then tomorrow, thunderstorms with a high in the low 90s. Tomorrow night, partly cloudy with a low in the low 80s. It's 78 and clear.

0: He might be America's most famous bear, Smokey. Maybe you can picture Smokey Bear right there in his blue jeans and his park ranger hat. They used to have commercials like it all the time. He's probably holding a shovel and looking straight at you very soberly, and he's saying, "Only you can prevent forest fires." That's why I'm not Smokey the Bear. Actually, he's been a pretty effective spokesman, especially if we can think of his big line as soon as we think of him. Now, we'll never know how many fires he's prevented, but he's drilled one very important idea into our heads. Take care of your fire. It could do terrible damage. Well, I'm Ron Hutchcraft, and I want to have a word with you today about fighting fire when it's small. Have you ever noticed the words we use to describe anger? I'm really hot about this. Boy, he's really steamed. She just blew her top. I was really burned up. There's this strong smell of smoke, right? And fire. The Bible has a lot to say about the fire of anger and how to control it. Well, our word for today from the Word of God, James 1, verse 19, for example. Everyone should be quick to listen, slow to speak, and slow to become angry. For man's anger does not bring about the righteous life that God desires. Well, that's interesting that it doesn't bring about anything good, right? A rough translation or paraphrase might be, you don't do anything right when you're angry. In fact, isn't it when you're angry you tend to make your biggest mistakes? I mean, oftentimes you'll also leave the deepest scars. You create some of the biggest regrets. And it's when we're angry that we most often hurt the people we love the most. That's why the Bible says in Colossians 3:8, you must rid yourselves of all such things as anger and rage. Now, this isn't just passively saying, well, I can't help it. I lose my temper. It's saying, attack this thing, man. Get rid of it. Take it out like garbage. James chapter 1 gives us some hints as to how. We could call these firefighters for that anger fire inside of you. First of all, it recommends a big ear. Yeah, that's the first firefighter. It says, be quick to listen, and then you'll be slow to become angry. If you discipline yourself to listen before you speak and to ask two or three questions before you react, you'll be a lot more likely to tame your anger. Bite your tongue until you've heard the whole thing. A lot of blow-ups come from misunderstanding. That's where we get most of our exercise, isn't it? Jumping to conclusions. Listen, have a big ear. If you're quick to listen, you'll be slower to become angry. I think the second firefighter is the cool-down timeout. Yeah, that's what I call it. It says, be slow to speak. Take a step away before you respond. Leave the room if you have to. Step away from the person. Step away from the situation. Take the cool down time out and come back in and act instead of reacting. And thirdly, there's another firefighter. I call it the sundown clock. The Bible talks about in Ephesians 4:26, don't let the sun go down while you are still angry. See, anger never stays the same size. Always grows bigger. It will never be smaller than it is right now. So get rid of it before you go to bed tonight. Deal with it. Get it out. Don't stuff it inside. When you don't act that way, well, Ephesians 4:27 kicks in. Do not give the devil a foothold. Unresolved anger, when you go to bed at night, leaves Satan a wide open spot in your heart. You and I have caused enough emotional forest fires in our lives, haven't we? And too many people gotten burned? Isn't it time we draw actively on the love and the power of Jesus Christ to declare war on that fire inside, to keep that fire small, to extinguish it quickly before we allow it to do any more damage?
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0: God's Word meets us right where we are, steady, true, and full of hope. This is KHCB's Verse of the Week from Psalm 91, verse 15. He will call upon me, and I will answer him. I will be with him in trouble. I will rescue him and honor him. 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
1: My father, John Woolman, was a butcher, a good one when he was sober. I'm Grace, and my pa wasn't a drinking man when he married Ma, but 8 kids later, he started coming home drunk. Ma survived on raw courage and a sense of humor, but when she heard about Jesus and gave her life to him, I noticed a peace settle over her, too. Pa still drank and was cruel about her faith, but she kept praying. It was lonely for her, especially when we lost my sister to illness. Some friends told her to leave Pa, but she held fast. For more than 12 years, she managed to feed and clothe us and send us to Sunday school. We sang in the church choir, and one night Pa came to see one of our concerts. He was drunk, but he sure paid attention when he saw the preacher was Bob, an old drinking buddy. Bob explained how he stopped drinking and became a new creation in Christ. And I was amazed when Pa got up, walked down to the altar, and accepted Jesus as Savior. The change was so dramatic after that. Pa, who could barely fumble through a newspaper, was reading from the Bible. His drinking stopped completely, and I soon prayed for my own salvation. My pa, the same man who used to get drunk every night, eventually started a church, led lost souls to Jesus, adopted needy children, and served as pastor to the Tuscarora tribe of Native Americans until his death at 75. Pa left a huge legacy for our family, and I am proud that John Woolman was my father. He showed me that nothing is impossible with Christ. I'm Grace Woolman, and if the Son therefore shall make you free, ye shall be free indeed.
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1: It's 77 and clear. Wind is from the southeast at 5 to 10 miles per hour. Today, thunderstorms with a high in the low 90s. Mostly cloudy tonight with a low in the low 80s. Then tomorrow, thunderstorms with a high in the low 90s. Tomorrow night, partly cloudy with a low in the low 80s. It's 77 and clear.
2: How do you do? Some people say that all roads lead to God, but the man in this story knows otherwise. In his search, he tried a number of roads that were either dead ends or dropped off into nothingness. Some looked promising, but led to a place without hope. He might have perished there except for the intervention of the very one he was seeking and found when his heart and mind and life were unshackled.

0: Bringing light into the darkness with true life stories, this is Unshackled, dramatized and produced in Chicago by Pacific Garden Mission. Times change, and so do people. And that's how many end up on the streets. Their jobs disappear along with their homes and their families. They come to Pacific Garden Mission looking for a place to stay and find a place to start anew. Mission counselors and pastors share the good news that God loves them and has a wonderful plan for their lives. And thanks to the generosity of friends, the Old Lighthouse offers refuge for more than 500 homeless people a night, more during the cold winter months, giving them food, clean clothing and shelter, even medical and dental care. But most of all, they find new life from the one who never changes. He is the same yesterday, today, and forever. And now for broadcast around the earth, here's program number 2557 in the series Unshackled, the program that makes you face yourself and think.
1: I don't know, Bob. Do you think he's all right?
2: Well, he just needs to wind down after all those exams.
1: I'm not so sure. I think there's something else going on.
2: Phyllis, you've forgotten what it's like to be in college? The stress of finals, the letdown afterward?
1: I know my son, and he's not himself. For one thing, all those phone calls he made from school almost every day.
2: Yeah, he is a little moody. You could be right.
1: What was that?
2: Mark, are you all right? It's locked.
1: Mark, open the door.
2: Stand back. I'll break it down.
1: Oh, no!
2: Phyllis, call the ambulance. I'll try to stop the bleeding.
0: The man in our story was only 22 years old and finishing college. He had a loving family and should have had a bright future ahead, and yet he pulled the plug on his life. Why? This is the story of what led him to the brink of death and who led him back to life. It's the true story of Mark Robinson right now on Unshackled.
3: My upbringing was probably not much different from the average American Jew in a middle-class family with loving parents. We lived in South Florida. I had a twin brother and a younger brother and sister. Although we didn't attend synagogue often, and I didn't have a bar mitzvah, we celebrated Passover with a Seder and a reading from the Haggadah.
2: And the Lord spoke unto Moses face to face, as a man speaks to his friend. And they will tell it to the inhabitants of this land, for they have heard that thou, Lord, art among this people, that thou, Lord, art seen face to face. Let us remember this Passover, the Lord's goodness in our lives.
4: You decided where you're going to college, Mark?
3: I'm still thinking about it, Jeff.
2: Remember, Mark, a good education is the key to success in life.
3: Well, it sure is the key to avoiding the draft.
5: Anything but Vietnam.
6: Whatever you do, do it well. Your future depends on it.
3: God was only mentioned twice a year in our family, at Passover and Yom Kippur, celebrated with a few half-hearted prayers and even less explanation. Education was stressed more than religion, so Judaism was not important to me as I went off to college. My twin brother, Jeff, was going to school about 100 miles away from me. One night he called.
4: I found truth and understanding, Mark.
3: Fantastic. What is it?
4: I can't tell you what it is in so many words.
3: Jeff, if you found it, you must be able to tell me.
4: Truth has to be experienced, not communicated. If you search for it long enough, far enough, and wide enough, you'll find it.
3: Oh, it sounds like a treasure hunt.
4: It's called Zen Buddhism.
3: Oh, I've heard of that. Is it a religion or a philosophy?
4: Neither. It's discovering self as part of the whole. There's a book you can read that'll help you, written by a former Harvard psychiatrist. I'll give you the title and author.
3: Okay. I'd like to know more about it. I read the book my brother suggested, then devoured other books on Eastern religion. And so, after one semester of honors work, I began pursuing my interest in metaphysics, and my classes became a burden. The following summer, my brother and I went to a rock concert, where I explored a new spiritual dimension.
5: Say, Mark, you want a hit?
7: Wait, what is it?
5: Marijuana. Haven't you tried it yet?
7: No.
5: Go ahead. Inhale and hold. Like this.
7: I've been curious about pot, and I guess now I'm gonna find out.
5: You'll like it, Mark. Expands your mind. You see everything in a new way.
7: Oh, cool.
5: Did you read that book I suggested?
7: Yeah. Now I'm into transcendental meditation.
5: The universe is too big to be contained in one religion, you know?
7: You know, I keep wondering why I'm here. What's my purpose?
5: And in the end, what does it matter? Mark, my boy, you need to reach the state of nirvana.
7: I think I just did. Isn't it just this side of Georgia?
3: Drugs gave me the illusion that my awareness was expanding, that I was delving deeper into spiritual truth. In reality, the opposite was happening, but I couldn't see it then. With my long hair and hippie look, my parents may have suspected my drug use, but they never said anything. My brother, of course, knew.
5: Another year, another Passover.
3: I still remember the big family dinners in New York at grandmother's home. Remember?
5: Yeah, I like family gatherings. Those days are gone, though, except for the holidays.
3: What's the point of it all, anyway?
5: Good question, Mark. Have you tried mescaline?
3: Yeah, a few times. Tried cocaine once. That was enough.
5: I have some good Colombian if you want a hit.
3: I think we should get high for the Seder meal.
5: Why not? So, how do you like your new living arrangements at college?
3: It's a little creepy. A couple of witches live in the house in front of me. One of them told me all kinds of things about my past.
5: Makes you wonder, doesn't it?
3: You ever wonder what happens when you die? All the vain philosophies led nowhere. Like Solomon of old, I began to think all was vanity. Everything seemed so pointless, so futile. The drugs muddied my thinking and brought on depression. I never injected drugs, but I began to deal them, and they consumed me, leaving an empty shell. My depression deepened. There seemed to be no purpose at all to life. So after finals were over, I went home. But going home didn't help. I was caught in a whirlpool of despair, and one night I locked myself in the bathroom and slit both wrists, again and again. My parents heard me fall, broke down the door, and called an ambulance.
8: I'm sorry, but we're still unable to bring your son out of the coma.
2: Doctor, is there nothing else that you can do? 2 weeks? 2 weeks is a long time.
8: Mr. Robinson, it's a miracle he's even alive. He's lost an enormous amount of blood.
9: If only the ambulance hadn't taken so long to get there.
8: When the body suffers that kind of shock, we're concerned about necrosis throughout the body. The organs just shut down. In your son's case, there's the added shock to his psyche. He didn't want to live.
2: There must be some way to bring him out of that coma.
8: Well, after trying a number of different drugs, the only thing left to try is electroshock therapy.
9: Do whatever you have to, Doctor. Please, bring him back.
2: Mark, can you hear me? It's Dad.
9: His eyes are open. Thank God he's coming out of it.
2: You're in the hospital, son. Your mother is here with me.
8: Electroshock therapy will leave him confused for a while. He probably won't remember why he's here.
9: Oh, that's good.
2: You're gonna be all right, son. Just rest.
3: I was in the hospital 6 weeks recuperating. When I was told that I should have died, that there was no reason for me to have lived, I knew there was only one answer. The God of Abraham, Isaac, and Jacob was real, and he had spared my life. Believing in a living God was medicine to my soul. Even so, my depression lingered, in spite of therapy with one of the best psychiatrists in Southern Florida.
9: You're looking much better, Mark.
2: I see.
3: Oh, part of me wants to live, and part of me wonders why.
9: Your friend Doug called and wanted to know how you're doing. He heard you were in the hospital.
3: Well, what did you tell him?
9: That you accidentally overdosed on drugs.
3: Why not tell him the truth?
9: Honey, some people don't understand. I mean, why invite more questions and judgment?
7: I don't agree. If I hide from the truth, how will I ever know why it happened?
9: You tell them if you want. I won't.
2: So how's the group therapy coming?
7: It's a waste. I can't relate to other people's problems.
2: Well, the doctor thinks you can be released soon and you can continue therapy on an outpatient basis.
7: Well, that's more than he said to me. You know, he hardly says a word.
2: Well, that's how they do things, I guess.
7: Well, what's wrong with giving encouragement and hope? I want to know the truth. I want to know. Will I ever get better?
9: Of course you will.
7: I don't think I'm crazy.
2: No, you're not. You're not crazy, son.
7: I just want some answers. But all the doctor ever says is, well, you know, we're working on these things.
2: Be patient, Mark.
7: How do I know I won't try suicide again?
0: We'll learn the answer to that question in just a moment. 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
7: The old question still raged inside me, but I did have a kind of peace knowing God was out there and that He wanted me to live. I would often pray for Him to show me what to do. A year passed before I became more comfortable relating to people. Psychiatry didn't help, neither did prayer. Yes, I believed in God now, but my prayers didn't seem to reach Him, or if they did, He didn't answer. I continued to use drugs, but had cut down on my use from before the suicide attempt. Once I graduated from college, I decided to travel around the country to see if I could learn more about God. I visited my old friend Doug in California.
10: You want your drink refreshed, Mark?
7: Sure. Thanks.
10: So, how's it going on your trip across the country?
7: Okay. I picked up a couple of hitchhikers in Louisiana.
10: Huh?
7: Sisters.
10: Ooh.
7: Yeah, they rode with me all the way to New Mexico.
10: Someone to talk to anyway.
7: They were into Eastern religion.
10: Huh.
7: I was too at one time, but not anymore.
10: I've never been religious.
7: I believe in the God of Abraham, Isaac, and Jacob now. I wouldn't be here if it weren't for him.
10: Yeah, I saw you examine that book on the table. What do you think of it?
7: Well, it looks interesting. Is something about prophecy?
10: Yeah, I haven't read it yet, but my friend said it's a bestseller, all about the end times.
7: Oh, the back cover claims Old Testament prophets predicted the rebirth of Israel in one day.
10: Which happened.
7: Yeah, but I don't agree with something else the author says here.
10: Hmm?
7: He quotes a verse in Micah that the Messiah is to be born in Bethlehem, making Jesus the Jewish Messiah.
10: Hey, I know my Christmas carols. That's where he was born, all right.
7: Yeah, well, he might be the Messiah of the Gentiles, but he's not for the Jews. Back in Florida, I worked in the retail business and continued my search for God. I couldn't understand why my prayers seemed to hit the ceiling and go no further. I didn't know the promise of Jeremiah chapter 29, verse 13. And ye shall seek me and find me, when ye shall search for me with all your heart. I became an ardent supporter of Israel, proud of my heritage. In 1973, the Yom Kippur War broke out.
2: Oh, the news isn't good right now.
7: I know. I called the Israeli consulate today and tried to volunteer to fight, but they told me they had more requests than they could handle.
9: Well, don't get carried away, Mark.
7: Well, you have to fight for what you believe is right, Mom.
9: They have plenty of young people over there to fight their wars.
7: Mom, do you believe in God?
9: No, God is not important to me.
7: Well, I believe the God of Israel spared my life. But why? And how do you get to know Him?
9: I don't know.
7: Moses knew Him face to face. Why don't we have that kind of personal relationship?
1: That was then, Mark.
7: No, it has to be possible. I mean, there has to be a way to know God. Maybe if I read the Bible. Would you get one for me?
1: Well, sure, we'll get one for you as a gift. Just be careful you don't get carried away with all that stuff.
7: I wanted so much to understand the Bible they gave me, and I read and read, but God still seemed distant. So I continued my search for him in Scientology. 5 nights a week for 6 months, I went to class until finally, one night I asked about God and their beliefs. The teacher said, don't worry about it. God is in a shoebox. Well, the God I believed in created the universe. No shoebox could hold him. Another dead end. I started my own seafood business and was moderately successful, taking my mind off God for a while.
2: So, how goes the seafood business?
7: Good, but the crawfish season is almost over, so I'll have to expand into other lines, or I'll shut down for the season.
1: Oh, before I forget, the Irvings sent you a book to read.
7: What for?
1: Well, they're concerned about your involvement in Scientology.
7: Oh, don't worry, that's over.
1: Well, they became Christians, you know. Fanatics. Ah, here it is.
7: Fantastic. You know, my friends in California had this book, and I've been wanting to read it.
1: What's it about?
7: Oh, Bible prophecy fulfilled in history.
1: Did you ever read that Bible we gave you?
7: Oh, I tried. It's incomprehensible. I gave up when I got to all those begats.
2: I think most people feel that way about the Bible.
7: Oh, maybe this book will help me understand. I read the entire book, which made a persuasive case for Jesus being the Messiah of Israel, something I just couldn't accept as a Jew. And yet, I couldn't ignore the scriptures that testified of him. I had to learn more. So I started listening to preachers on television and radio. And faith in Yeshua began to stir in my heart.
11: Sin is what separates us from God. He is holy, and we cannot approach him covered with sin and guilt. That's why the Israelites made a blood sacrifice, to atone for their sins, because the Bible says without the shedding of blood, there is no remission. Speaking through the prophet Ezekiel, God said, "Behold, all souls are mine. As the soul of the Father, so also the soul of the Son is mine. The soul that sinneth, it shall die." We all sin. Therefore, we are all spiritually dead. Can a dead man approach God? No. Your only hope is Christ, the Lamb of God, that takes away the sins of the world. The Bible says in 2 Corinthians chapter 5, verse 21, "For he hath made him to be sin for us, who knew no sin, that we might be made the righteousness of God in him." My friend, the instant you put your faith in the shed blood of Christ who died in your place, you are born again, made spiritually alive in him, and God forgives you and receives you as one of his own.
7: Suddenly, I realized that my problem was sin. And as I knelt next to my bed that June morning in 1976, my heart was broken before God because of my sin. As I wept in repentance, I received Yeshua as my Messiah and Savior. My prayer was simple. Lord, I need you. From that moment, my life changed radically. I knew my prayers were getting through. The joy I felt was so exhilarating, I had to tell my brother. I went to Arkansas, where he lived as a potter on a communal farm.
5: A Christian?
7: Jeff, being a Christian doesn't change who I am. I'm still a Jew.
5: Why would you do this?
7: Well, it's like I've been in a desert all my life and finally found water. I can't get enough of it. I read the Bible 6 or 7 hours a day now. Before, I didn't understand anything, and now I do. And you know why? Because now I know the author. I know the Lord.
5: You sound like a nut, Mark.
7: I'm not. You remember the Passover Seder? How we heard that Moses knew God face to face? Well, it's true. You can know God face to face if you know Christ.
5: This is the last thing I expected from you.
7: Whoa, wait a minute. You mean Zen Buddhism is okay, but Jesus is not? He was Jewish, and he changed my life. Isn't that what matters? I have peace for the first time ever because I know my sins are forgiven.
5: Don't you think there's a reason other Jews don't believe in him?
7: Yes, they just don't know the truth. How can you believe in something if you don't know the truth about it?
5: This is just another one of your crazy ideas, Mark. You'll get over it.
7: No, Jeff. God has changed me. I poured all my alcohol down the sink and flushed my drugs down the toilet. I don't need stuff like that. I have everything in the Lord.
5: Don't try to change me, okay? I found a way that suits me.
7: I just want to tell you one more thing, and it's important. Jesus said, I am the way, the truth, and the life. No man cometh unto the Father but by me. I thought I was the only Jew in the world who believed in Jesus. And as I drove back home, I cried out to God, Lord, my people need to know. I'll do anything and go anywhere you want me to. I'll even go to Africa, but my greatest desire is to share the gospel with my Jewish people. And that included my parents.
6: Oh, Mark, you can't be serious.
7: I am, Mom. I love Yeshua. Knowing him is the greatest thing that ever happened to me.
2: This will pass, just like all the other phases you went through.
7: Not a chance.
2: Well, I hope you're not planning to go off somewhere and be a missionary.
7: Well, I'd like to share the gospel with others so they can know the truth, especially Jewish people.
2: And what about your business?
7: I don't know if I'll open it again or not. I feel called to serve the Lord.
6: Mark, maybe you've forgotten, but in college, you tried to emulate Jesus Christ and his high ethics. You said it wasn't possible, that people took advantage of you.
7: I remember that, Mom. But I wasn't born again then. You can't live like Jesus without the Spirit of God in you. And that's what's different now. I discovered there were many other Jewish believers when I went to a Christian bookstore and learned about a ministry to Jewish people. Was I excited? I visited their ministry assuming that they would want me to go to work for them. Well, they let me volunteer without pay for a year before I went on staff. That same year, I went to visit my friend Doug, now living in Louisiana.
10: How interesting, Mark. My wife recently became a Christian.
7: Oh, the Lord is so awesome, Doug. You won't believe the way he's working in my life, the way he answers prayers.
10: For example?
7: Well, I wanted to share the Lord with other Jews because I thought I was the only one who believed in him. Right away, he made me aware of ministries and missionaries to Jews. I've been working with one in South Florida.
10: So what happened to your business?
7: I just walked away from it. All I want to do now is serve the Lord.
10: How did your parents take all this?
7: They thought it would pass. When it didn't, they decided I'm not Jewish anymore. Oh, I'm still their son, they say, but I'm just not Jewish. Huh. You know, I've never been more Jewish in my life.
10: Mark, the change in you is just incredible. What made you believe?
7: The prophecy about the Messiah in the Old Testament convinced me that Jesus is the Messiah. I recognize my sin against a holy God. There is no way to erase the guilt of something that's done except through Christ. I saw that he offered himself as a sacrifice to set us free.
10: Mark! You won't believe this.
7: What? What is it?
10: I was thinking about what happened to you while I was driving home, how much your life has changed, and I asked the Lord to come into my life the way he came into yours.
7: Oh, that's fantastic, Doug.
10: Well, you're right. What an incredible experience. I actually feel different.
7: Well, I would hope so. The God of the universe now dwells in you.
10: Wow. I can't wait to tell my wife.
7: Oh, wait till you start reading the Bible.
10: Hey, maybe you could help me with that.
7: Teaching God's word from the streets of Miami to the boardwalk of Atlantic City has become the joy of my life. God has planted me in a ministry to Jews where I can witness to and disciple my people. He has also given me a wife and daughter who are treasures to me. We live and work in California now, where I am a Western States director of our ministry. Once I had doubt, anxiety, lack of peace and purpose in my life. But not anymore. Not since I accepted Yeshua as my Messiah. What a Savior.
10: And
0: What about you, friend? Is he your Savior? Jesus came to set you free from whatever has you bound. He has a wonderful plan for your life, too. Jeremiah chapter 29, verse 11 says, "For I know the thoughts that I think toward you, saith the Lord, thoughts of peace and not of evil, to give you an expected end." To pass from death to life, all you have to do is recognize your sin, realize that Christ died for you, and invite him into your heart and life. Romans chapter 10, verse 9 and 10 promise that if thou shalt confess with thy mouth the Lord Jesus, and shalt believe in thine heart that God hath raised him from the dead, thou shalt be saved. For with the heart man believeth unto righteousness, and with the mouth confession is made unto salvation.
12: 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This program will feature the very words of Billy Sunday, Charles Spurgeon, Dwight L. Moody, and many more, all dramatized and delivered by our very own Unshackled actors. 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And our address? 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So until next time, unless our Lord returns before then, the doors to Pacific Garden Mission are open night and day. 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

life feels loud, God's Word still whispers the truth. Right now, draw closer with a KHCB verse of the week from Psalm 91, verse 15. He will call upon me, and I will answer him. I will be with him in trouble. I will rescue him and honor him. We are KHCB, refreshingly timeless Christian radio.

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1: Any traveler to Rome today, making his way through the ruins of what was once the greatest city in all the world, would have to admit whatever they were short on, it was not temples. Outdone only by the Athenians, the Romans had temples to the stars and to the gods, to the muses, and the politicians who thought they were gods too. There were plenty of them. Another traveler, one who wrote to Roman Christians from the city of Corinth about 54 AD, Paul, the apostle of Jesus Christ, could visualize the unending stream of men and women who came to a Roman temple to offer a pinch of incense and a prayer, or lay flowers at the foot of an idol in hopes of gaining the favor of the gods. Paul, of course, didn't believe in that sort of thing. He was persuaded there is but one God, the living God, who had made human bodies his temples, indwelt by the living Spirit of God. But he did seize on the familiar imagery to make a point as he wrote, "Therefore, I urge you, brothers, in view of God's mercy, to offer your bodies as living sacrifices, holy and pleasing to God, which is your spiritual worship." Paul's concept of a living sacrifice, your own body, was revolutionary. Even as Paul wrote those words, priests in Jerusalem offered sacrifices every day in the temple. Paul had been there often. He knew that there was a steady stream of bulls and goats that were sacrificed for the sins of the people. But Paul also knew something which you may not be aware of. He knew that when Jesus was crucified, the veil of the temple, the area separating the Holy of Holies from the inner court, was torn from the top to the bottom, as though God was saying, "My Son has become the sacrifice, so now you can come directly into my presence through him." Like the sacrifices given for worship in the temple, Paul says we as believers today should give ourselves alive, vibrant, and joyful for his cause. He describes this as our reasonable service. Pretty strong stuff, right? Probably you can recall times when your heart was warmly drawn to the Lord. Times when you really wanted to say, "Yes, Lord, I'm yours 100%. But you can also recall times when you were not so sure about this living sacrifice business. The late J. Vernon McGee used to say, "The problem with living sacrifices is that they keep crawling off the altar." Jesus said, "If anyone would come after me, he must deny himself and take up his cross daily and follow me." The key to the whole matter is the word daily. A friend of mine says a successful marriage is one big "I do" with a lot of little "uh-huhs." When you marry, you answer the question, "Will you take this person to be your husband or wife?" saying "I do," but you reaffirm the commitment every day. It's the same way in the matter of serving the Lord. In Paul's letter, he followed by giving the key to the whole issue. He wrote, "Do not conform any longer to the pattern of this world, but be transformed by the renewing of your mind." Phillips' translation puts it, "Don't let the world force you into its mold." What we need today is that radical commitment that says, "Yes, I will follow him 100%. Then, says Paul, you will be able to test and approve what God's will is, his good, pleasing, and perfect will. That, friend, is the key to the whole thing. What a challenge.
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1: It's 77 and clear. Wind is from the southeast at 5 to 10 miles per hour. Today, thunderstorms with a high in the low 90s. Mostly cloudy tonight with a low in the low 80s. Then tomorrow, thunderstorms with a high in the low 90s. Tomorrow night, partly cloudy with a low in the low 80s. It's 77 and clear.

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1: Bible prophecy foretells a regathering of Jews to their land in the end times. And Israel is once again a nation, but we may not be seeing the real fulfillment of those prophecies. Today, why the rebirth of Israel must be understood in a larger context as the coming of Christ looms on the horizon. From the Moody Church in Chicago, this is Running to Win with Dr. Erwin Lutzer, whose clear teaching helps us make it across the finish line. Erwin Lutzer is in a series on seven signs of Christ's return. Today we're looking at the rebirth of Israel, the first of those signs, and why Israel's present status is not the Israel that one day will be.
2: And now listen carefully. The present regathering of Israel is in unbelief. That is to say that they are not accepting Messiah Jesus at all over in Israel. It is a scandal beyond irony that one can be an atheist and be a citizen in Israel today, but one cannot be a messianic Jew. You cannot be a believer in Jesus as a Jewish person and be a citizen in Israel today. In fact, because of some of the extremist groups, there is persecution in Israel today. The gospel of Jesus Christ cannot be freely and openly proclaimed. Laws are being enacted to restrict it. You say, well, the Jews are still religious. They still pray at the Western Wall. In fact, you can actually fax your prayers and someone will put them into the stones at the Western Wall for you. You know that that's possible today. And they're praying to God all the time. They are praying to God all the time, but they are not being accepted by God because they are not coming through His Son, the Lord Jesus Christ. Nobody can approach God on his own. That's the great lie in America. It's not just a reference to Jewish people. It's of all different religions, and no matter what your denomination might be in terms of your Protestant upbringing or whatever, the fact is that nobody can come to God without Christ, because Jesus Christ died on the cross, and it is His shed blood by which we must come. And you can put all the prayers you want in a wall and still not have God's acceptance. Jesus said, "He who honors me honors the Father, but if you dishonor me, you dishonor the Father." So present Israel is in unbelief. You know what that means? That means that not everything that Israel does today is right. It doesn't mean that they're on the right side of every issue. The Arab believers, the Christians, tell us what a great stumbling block it is for them to try to witness to other people about Jesus Christ, and then to have the Arabs, their friends, say to them, "I refuse to accept Jesus as your Messiah because your Messiah and you Christians are on the side of the Jews in the disputes." And some of the Arabs have said that Christians have gone to Israel and they have put their hands on Jewish tanks and prayed for them that God might grant great victories in the battles. How would you like to be an Arab believer trying to witness to one of your friends about the wonders of Jesus and see that go on? Folks, we must recognize here that not everything that Israel does today is right, because they have rejected the Messiah. The promises that we read, all of them have within them the messianic hope that they will accept Christ as Messiah. Third, the present regathering, however, might be preparation for the predictions and the conversion of the nation when the nation turns to Christ. You see, that's the thing. Repeatedly, God says, "I'm going to bring you into the land and I'm going to set the Messiah over you." Well, they're in the land, but the Messiah isn't here yet. Now, keep in mind that when Jesus does return to the Mount of Olives to rule, and He is going to rule over the earth for a period of time, probably 1,000 years before that kingdom is swallowed up into an eternal rule. When Jesus Christ returns, you remember, I believe, those of us who know Christ as Savior will already have been raptured years before that time. So the coming of Jesus Christ could be at any moment. We don't know when that is. But isn't it interesting that after centuries of struggle and grief all over the world that God should bring the Jews back in the land, even if they haven't believed on Messiah yet, but they are in the place where God said they would be when Messiah comes. One day, Jesus, as he was on the Mount of Olives, was going to ascend to heaven, you remember, and the disciples asked Jesus a very interesting question. They said, "Wilt thou at this time restore the kingdom to Israel?" You know, by the way, if their interpretation of the Old Testament was wrong, if it was not God's intention to ever restore the kingdom to Israel again, Jesus had a marvelous opportunity to straighten them out. But he didn't. He simply said, "Look, that's not for you to know. The times and the seasons are in God's hands." That's why it's so important that we not set dates, so that we not say we know when Jesus is coming back. The times and the seasons are in God's hands, but you shall receive power after that the Holy Spirit has come upon you, and you shall be my witnesses. And we have the responsibility of being witnesses today to Jewish, to non-Jewish, no matter what religion or background people have, and to present the gospel of Jesus Christ. Because the day is going to come when Christ is going to return to the Mount of Olives, and the Bible says that the Jewish nation shall look upon him whom they have pierced, and they'll recognize him to be the Messiah, and they'll say, "He is our brother. He is the Messiah for whom we have been watching." And so all Israel will be saved, and those who are living during that period of time, the bulk of them, the most of them, will say Christ is Messiah and God, and the Old Testament scriptures will be fulfilled. You say, "Well, Pastor Lutzer, but Jews do not accept Christ. They consider Christ to be their enemy." Yeah, that's true. Many of them do. But thankfully, even in our day, before the return of Christ, there are Jewish people receiving Christ as Savior. And I'm sure that we have many, many of them with us today who are examples of the fact that there are Jewish believers accepting Christ, and they become the prototype of the many, many that shall accept him in the future. One of those who has accepted him as Messiah is Pastor Schwartz, who is sitting here on the platform and who is going to come and share with us a little bit about what it is for a Jewish person to believe on Jesus as Messiah.
3: One of the things the Talmud writes about, and the Talmud is the commentary on the scriptures by the sages of Israel, the rabbis of Israel. And as they looked at these prophecies, they recognized there appeared to be two messiahs described. One who would be king and lead Israel in all of her glory, the Messiah who will return and rule and reign, the Messiah Pastor has just spoke of. But also they recognize from prophecies like Isaiah 53 that there is going to be a Messiah who's going to suffer, who will be betrayed. And so in the Talmud, the rabbis wrote about these two messiahs, and they named one Messiah ben Joseph, and they called him ben Joseph because he was like Joseph, the beloved son of Jacob. Do you remember the story? He was betrayed by his brothers, sold for the price of a slave. If he had been over 21, it would have been 30 pieces of silver that they betrayed his brother, but because he was under age, it was 20 pieces of silver. And through a chain of events, this one whom they betrayed, the rabbis go on to write about this Messiah, ben Joseph. Like Joseph, he would become Savior of the Jewish people. First to Egypt, first to the Gentiles, and then ultimately to all Israel, as it's written in the last chapters of Genesis. When the brothers come before Joseph, who they don't recognize because he looks and acts like an Egyptian, very foreign to them, and then he reveals himself to them. And they weep, and they cry, and they fear retaliation, and they ask for forgiveness. They look upon him whom they betrayed, and he begins to weep and comfort them and says, "Brothers, what you did for evil, but God meant it for good to save us all, a multitude alive." And so the rabbis go on to see Messiah ben Joseph, the one who would be betrayed by our own people, who would ultimately be our deliverer. And I praise God that in his grace he showed me that Messiah ben Joseph is Jesus, whom we as Jewish people betrayed, whom we sold for 30 pieces of silver. And by his grace opened my eyes, even as the day is coming, as Pastor spoke of, that Zechariah the prophet wrote in Zechariah chapter 12, in that day I will pour out upon them, Israel, the spirit of grace and supplication, grace and prayer, and they shall look upon me whom they have pierced and mourn for him as one mourns for an only son and weep bitterly for him. That's the day that Paul wrote about, when the Spirit of God will come upon Israel. A day yet to come, a day I believe is soon, when all, at the end of a great battle called the Great Tribulation, and Pastor's going to be talking about that, when we shall look upon him whom we have pierced and mourn for him as one mourns for an only son. I thank God that in his grace he opened my eyes, that I looked upon him. And I pray that today, as you hear and understand how prophecy is being fulfilled in our day, that the spirit of grace and prayer might come upon you, that you too might look upon him whom we have pierced.
4: My friend, isn't it wonderful to know that anyone who believes on Jesus Christ can be saved? And we're so thankful for our many Jewish brothers and sisters who recognize Jesus Christ as the Son of God, the Redeemer, the Messiah. And I want to thank you for supporting this ministry. It's because of people just like you that the ministry of Running to Win can go around the world. And what we desire to do is to help you on your spiritual journey, and you've heard me say it before, to run successfully all the way to the finish line. And in order to encourage you along that journey, we make resources available. Right now, I'm holding in my hands a book I've written entitled Failure, the Back Door to Success. Do you feel that you have failed? Do you feel that you have failed so miserably that there is no way that you can really bounce back and be pleasing to Christ? You'll be encouraged. Let us always remember that Jesus Christ died for sinners. He died for us, and he thought we were so valuable that he died on our behalf. For a gift of any amount, this book can be yours.
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6: Welcome to the Power Walk Ministries broadcast. We're so glad that you've tuned in as Reverend Paul Kennings continues with the series titled Relationships, Marriage, and Family. In experiences with others, it's not the words that are remembered so much as the way one is treated. That's so important today within families, and the effects of how one is treated can be far-reaching.
7: Today, Pastor Kenix brings us part two of the message, The Role of a Husband, addressing how the man is the head of the home and can steer that home to be Christ-centered. Let's go there now.
8: The woman was made in the image of God, just like the man is. That's why women turn around and say, I want to drive a race car, and they can. That's why women can have the same capabilities of doing anything, because they were not made less. Matter of fact, if a man treats his woman less, in 1 Peter chapter 3, verse 7, I will not hear his prayers. And the person who is putting a stumbling block to that is Jesus. It wasn't Satan. Same thing he would say in Malachi chapter 3. I would not accept your worship because you treat your wife bad at the house. So please understand, God is not the abuser in this. It is our sinful minds that is. So let's take a look at this and work our way through this text. You have to come to this with blind faith. You can't come to this with preconceived ideas, bad experiences from past relationships, bad thoughts of men, because you may have grown up in a home where men were talked about bad. Or you've grown up in a home where women were talked about bad. And because you grew up seeing that, you approach marriage with that mindset. So sometimes we have to dethrone bad experiences, bad memories, bad thoughts, and have a fresh start at what God is calling marriage. I grew up watching the traditional approach, and I grew up seeing the frustration with it. When my mom got sick of it, she let the world know that she was saved. Okay? She let it know. So I also saw the frustration of it. When it was, I'm the head of the house. You just basically do what I say. So it's not like I come to this text ignorant of that. Here's the first thing we find in verse 22. We got to back into verse 21. In verse 22 it says, wives. It doesn't say woman. It doesn't say female. It says wives. So fundamentally, this is a person that's already a wife. What do I mean by that? If a man finds a wife, not a woman, I watch my boys on that. Let me check her out to see if she's a wife. Dad, you know I'm like 24. I don't care. You're still under my covering. I'm going to check her out. I said, son, you got a choice. You want to marry a female, a woman, or a wife? So please understand, it starts off with wives. So a person cannot come to this function if they're not a wife. So today, if what God is describing, and I'm going to look at it in the Greek, the background, everything else, frustrates you, you're not a wife. He says, wives, to your own husband, not to your boyfriend, not to some side dude. It's like I would tell my kids, until you get married, you are listening to me because you're still single. So if a woman is still single, she is not supposed to. That's why God got a backup system in the church of elders, deacons, etc. God has backup systems of ministers, etc. The reason why God has that, because some women don't have this at the house. But the Bible is saying the person that you are looking to is your husband, your own husband, not somebody else. Not some single man on the side. Watch the word own. Your own husband. Are you with me? When a woman, with all the ability God says she has, there's no difference between male, female, bond or free, Galatians chapter 3, comes and decides to come to her own husband this way, and guess who in chapter 6 has to lead the kids? The man. Guess what happens to the children when she comes to her own husband? Look at chapter 6. In chapter 6, he says, watch the word, children, obey your parents in the Lord. And this in the Lord is constantly repeated in itself over and over again so nobody could abuse anybody. In the Lord. For this is right. Honor your father and mother, watch it carefully, for the first commandment with a promise. that it may be well with you and that you may live long on the earth. Fathers, where's the mother? Where's the parents? Fathers, just like he starts off with wives, fathers. Do not provoke your children to anger, but bring them up in the discipline and instruction of the Lord. Who has to bring up the kids? Not the wife. He's distinctively saying the father. That's why if a man manages his home well, he could be a leader in the church. He says father. So the woman, he's saying, if the woman, wives, comes to their own husband where they got these kids, and they are willing to function within this structure, it affects a legacy. The minute a woman chooses not to be a wife in this structure, it could affect a legacy because the kids ain't gonna listen to no discipline, no instruction from the father. You're talking about a legacy. Why did Satan come to Adam and Eve, not just Adam? He was after mankind. The same structure, God is saying, Satan knew that structure. That's why he came to Adam and Eve. Because he knew the minute I get Adam and Eve, I affect legacy. And what is God trying to do? I made them male and female to be fruitful and multiply to fill the earth. He heard the verse. God didn't just make the male and female to have a good time in the bedroom. He wants to affect the world. So if I could touch Adam and Eve and reverse this thing to where Eve is submitting to me, not her husband. That's why Paul is saying your own husband. Not to a preacher who you think is right, but your own husband. You had a preacher who was Satan in the garden. He was a preacher. And instead of checking out the doctrine with her husband, she came to her own preacher and messed it up. And guess what? Kids were affected. That's why I have the men baptize their children. I put my minister in there, and I put the dad in there. I'm trying to instill in the kid, that's your first pastor. This is how it's structured. I could actually take you to the verse where it says, women, if you have a question, go to your husband and ask. So that's why the husband has to become a teacher of God in the house. Not because he's the husband. No. The Bible is saying you're trying to raise the kids to be in the image of God. That's what your job is. So if the husband is not there, God provided the church, but the wife still has to go check the Bible out, like the Berean Christians. So he said, wives. He didn't use the word submit in verse 22 yet. Because he says, your own husbands as to the Lord. Now, why is he saying as to the Lord? Why is he saying that? There's several reasons why. Number one, let me show you why. The woman actually had God to be her husband first. Not the man first. So before he brings up husband, he is saying, let's talk about me. I'm your husband first. I made you. I could take you to verses where he says, I own your body. That's why when it comes to a man coming to a woman, he has to make a vow. And when he has his vow, that's when he could say his body belongs to her, her body belongs to him, 1 Corinthians chapter 7. But until then, each person's body belongs to the Lord. It's right there in 1 Corinthians 6. I bought you with a price. I own your body. So therefore, since I own it, because I paid a price to gain it, I now come live in you and I dwell there. So your body belongs to me. So since your body belongs to me, I'm your first husband. See, y'all drop God and run to the man. That's why when you find a man, he may not be a man. Because you didn't go through the eyes of your first husband to look for the husband that he allows you to have. And therefore then you blame God and say, God, I thought he was this. God says, you got to walk in the light to see the light. So if you don't walk in the word of God, you can't see who he's supposed to be. You're looking at Denzel and all that stuff. And that's why you end up with kibbles and bits. The Bible is saying, no, focus on me first. Now, he's going to help you do that, ladies. You work out your salvation in fear and trembling because he who's within you. How does God help you find a good husband? Some of y'all are into the body type too much. How cute he is. Because y'all think about them children, how they going to look. You know, some of y'all are like that. I want some dark-skinned kids. Some of y'all like that. Come on now, y'all tell the truth. I want my kids to got this kind of hair stuff. And I want my kids to look this way. And so y'all trying to find a man, thinking of the kids, trying to get the kids to look like what you think kids ought to look like. You know, that's very much like how kings and queens got married, right? They weren't saying if they were in love. They just took a king and put a queen with a king so that the kids can come this way and have this dynasty developed. So y'all actually following a king routine, queen routine, not a God routine. Now here is what we got in this. As unto the Lord. How did we come to this? Look at chapter 2. He says, when a woman is even considering being a wife, the first husband is God. So since she's been following God, she can then come to verse 23 and talk about her husband. And when she comes to verse 23, she's still not talking about coming under his leadership. She's still following God's leadership as he does it.
7: 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And as we leave you, keep in mind, the enemy will attack the family. So let the church rise up and bring unity and order so that the family can have maximum impact for the glory of God.
9: Proverbs 7 tells the story of a seductive woman. A young man makes his way to the home of this foolish woman and ends up spending the night. Here's something interesting. This foolish woman appears to be religious. In the process of enticing him, she tries to spiritualize her immorality by talking about offering sacrifices. I get letters that tell me the same thing is happening today. A lot of women in the church are making foolish choices. For instance, one woman wrote that in a counseling session, her pastor admitted that he was attracted to her. And even though she knew it was dangerous, she continued to give him a haircut and massage once a month. Are you foolishly putting yourself or someone else in a position where you will be tempted to sin? If so, do what I urged that woman to do. Run, flee temptation. God will give you grace to make the wise choice. With Seeking Him, I'm Nancy DeMoss Wagmuth.
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15: Once again, our Dive Bible reading comes from the Gospel of Matthew. And today, chapter 22 will be the text as we start our continuation of this wonderful gospel that portrays Jesus Christ as the King. Of course, Mark as the servant, the Lord Jesus described as the Son of Man by Luke, and the Son of God in the Gospel of John. Matthew goes through some of the parables in these latter days of reading. Jesus has been teaching about the kingdom, and he'll continue to give parables to those who listen. So in Matthew chapter 22, the New American Standard Bible reads this way, "And Jesus answered and spoke to them again in parables, saying, 'The kingdom of heaven may be compared to a king who gave a wedding feast for his son. And he sent out his slaves to call those who had been invited to the wedding feast, and they were unwilling to come. Again, he sent out other slaves, saying, "Tell those who have been invited, behold, I have prepared my dinner. My oxen and my fatted livestock are all butchered, and everything is ready. Come to the wedding feast." But they paid no attention and went their way, one to his own farm, another to his business, and the rest seized his slaves and mistreated them and killed them. But the king was enraged and sent his armies and destroyed those murderers and set their city on fire. Then he said to his slaves, "The wedding is ready, but those who were invited were not worthy. Go therefore to the main highways, and as many as you find there, invite to the wedding feast." And those slaves went out into the streets and gathered together all they found, both evil and good. And the wedding hall was filled with dinner guests. But when the king came in to look over the dinner guests, he saw there a man not dressed in wedding clothes, and he said to him, "Friend, how did you come in here without wedding clothes?" And he was speechless. Then the king said to the servants, "Bind him hand and foot, and cast him into the outer darkness. In that place there shall be weeping and gnashing of teeth. For many are called, but few are chosen." Then the Pharisees went and counseled together how they might trap him and what he said. And they sent their disciples to him, along with the Herodians, saying, "Teacher, we know that you are truthful and teach the way of God in truth, and defer to no one, for you are not partial to any. Tell us, therefore, what do you think? Is it lawful to give a poll tax to Caesar or not?" But Jesus perceived their malice and said, "Why are you testing me, you hypocrites? Show me the coin used for the poll tax." And they brought him a denarius. And he said to them, "Whose likeness and inscription is this?" They said to him, "Caesar's." And then he said to them, "Then render to Caesar the things that are Caesar's, and to God the things that are God's." And hearing this, they marveled, and leaving him, they went away. On that day, some Sadducees, who say there is no resurrection, came to him and questioned him, saying, "Teacher, Moses said if a man dies having no children, his brother as next of kin shall marry his wife and raise up an offspring to his brother. Now there were seven brothers with us, and the first married and died, and having no offspring left his wife to his brother. So also the second and the third down to the seventh. And last of all, the woman died. In the resurrection, therefore, whose wife of the seven shall she be? For they all had her." But Jesus answered and said to them, "You are mistaken, not understanding the scriptures or the power of God. For in the resurrection, they neither marry nor are given in marriage, but are like angels in heaven. But regarding the resurrection of the dead, have you not read that which was spoken to you by God, saying, 'I am the God of Abraham, and the God of Isaac, and the God of Jacob'? He is not the God of the dead, but of the living." And when the multitudes heard this, they were astonished at his teaching. But when the Pharisees heard that he had put the Sadducees to silence, they gathered themselves together And one of them, a lawyer, asked him a question, testing him. "Teacher, which is the great commandment in the law?" And he said to him, "You shall love the Lord your God with all your heart, and with all your soul, and with all your mind. This is the great and foremost commandment. The second is like it, you shall love your neighbor as yourself. On these two commandments depend the whole law and the prophets." Now while the Pharisees were gathered together, Jesus asked them a question, saying, "What do you think about the Christ? Whose son is he?" They said to him, "The son of David." He said to them, "Then how does David in the Spirit call him Lord, saying, 'The Lord said to my Lord, sit at my right hand until I put thine enemies beneath thy feet.' If David then calls him Lord, how is he his son?" And no one was able to answer him a word, nor did anyone dare from that day on to ask him another question. Matthew chapter 23. Then Jesus spoke to the multitudes and to his disciples, saying, "The scribes and the Pharisees have seated themselves in the chair of Moses. Therefore, all that they tell you, do and observe. But do not do according to their deeds, for they say things and do not do them. And they tie up heavy loads and lay them on men's shoulders, but they themselves are unwilling to move them with so much as a finger. But they do all their deeds to be noticed by men, for they broaden their phylacteries and lengthen the tassels of their garments, and they love the place of honor at banquets and the chief seats in the synagogues, and respectful greetings in the marketplaces, and being called by men Rabbi. But do not be called Rabbi, for one

0: Peter, condemnation. Woe to you, scribes and Pharisees, hypocrites, because you travel about on sea and land to make one proselyte, and when he becomes one, you make him twice as much a son of hell as yourselves. Woe to you, blind guides, who say, whoever swears by the temple, that is nothing, but whoever swears by the gold of the temple, he is obligated. You fools and blind men, which is more important, the gold or the temple that sanctified the gold? And whoever swears by the altar, that is nothing, but whoever swears by the offering upon it, he is obligated. You blind men, which is more important, the offering or the altar that sanctifies the offering? Therefore, he who swears by the altar swears both by the altar and by everything on it. And he who swears by the temple swears both by the temple and by him who dwells within it. And he who swears by heaven swears both by the throne of God and by him who sits upon it. Woe to you, scribes and Pharisees, hypocrites, for you tithe mint and dill and cumin, and have neglected the weightier provisions of the law, justice and mercy and faithfulness. But these are the things you should have done without neglecting the others. You blind guides who strain out a gnat and swallow a camel. Woe to you, scribes and Pharisees, hypocrites, for you clean the outside of the cup and of the dish, but inside they are full of robbery and self-indulgence. You blind Pharisee, first clean the inside of the cup and of the dish, so that the outside of it may become clean also. Woe to you, scribes and Pharisees, hypocrites, for you are like whitewashed tombs, which on the outside appear beautiful, but inside they are full of dead men's bones and all uncleanness. Even so, you too outwardly appear righteous to men, but inwardly you are full of hypocrisy and lawlessness. Woe to you, scribes and Pharisees, hypocrites, for you build the tombs of the prophets and adorn the monuments of the righteous, and say, if we had been living in the days of our fathers, we would not have been partners with them in shedding the blood of the prophets. Consequently, you bear witness against yourselves that you are sons of those who murdered the prophets. Fill up, then, the measure of the guilt of your fathers. You serpents, you brood of vipers, how shall you escape the sentence of hell? Therefore, behold, I am sending you prophets and wise men and scribes. Some of them you will kill and crucify, and some of them you will scourge in your synagogues and persecute from city to city, that upon you may fall the guilt of all the righteous blood shed on earth, from the blood of righteous Abel to the blood of Zechariah, the son of Berechiah, whom you murdered between the temple and the altar. Truly, I say to you, all these things shall come upon this generation. O Jerusalem, Jerusalem, who kills the prophets and stones those who are sent to her, how often I wanted to gather your children together, the way a hen gathers her chicks under her wings, and you were unwilling. Behold, your house is being left to you desolate. For I say to you, from now on you shall not see me until you say, blessed is he who comes in the name of the Lord. Well, we'll pause on our Bible reading as we look at the time and realize we can't get into chapter 24 and finish it. So we'll stop here at the end of chapter 23, Words to Live By, two chapters from the Gospel of Matthew, portraying Christ as the King and the teaching of the King in these two chapters, and the condemnation to the Pharisees and to the people who have heard the message but have not responded. Matthew chapters 22 and 23, our text for Words to Live By. Lord willing, we'll have more for you next time as we read from God's Word. Thanks for joining in, and may the Lord receive bless you and the reading of His Word.
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3: The Father judges no one. Now, you read that verse, and you might walk out of here saying, well, the Bible says God doesn't judge anybody. Or it doesn't say that. It says the Father doesn't judge. Why doesn't the Father judge? Because the Father has delegated the task of judging the world to the Son. that all should honor the Son just as they honor the Father. He who does not honor the Son does not honor the Father who sent him.

0: We live in a country that says you can believe in anybody you want to, that we all worship the same God, that you can reject Jesus and still have the Father. 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And the Father has appointed a day where he will judge the world by the Son.
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3: We have been dealing with in between returns. Jesus came the first time and did a great work. Got things straight with the Father, then we can step into the kingdom. He's coming back a second time to get you and to get me. But in the meantime, we've been talking about what do we do in the meantime. What are we to be doing between the first coming and the second coming? And we got work to do. And we were looking back at the 70. The 12 did their work. Because God sent them out two by two, and they went out and did their work in Luke 9. And now we in Luke 10, and now he sent us 70 more. And I need to tell you that his time is getting short, and he has to cover a lot of territory to get into people's lives. So let's begin with a word of prayer, and then we're going to go back to Luke 10. Father, thank you, love you, praise you, worship you, and adore you. Father, there is no other God other than you. Father, help us to be about the Father's business, just like you were about the Father's business. So, Father, we love you and we praise you. We ask these things in Jesus' name. Amen. So here we are. And let me just kind of read the text and put our minds in a certain place. In Luke 10, I'm going to begin at 10:17. Well, 10:1, then we come down to 17. 10:1, he says, Then after this, the Lord appointed 70 others and sent them in pairs ahead of him to every city and place where he himself was going to come. Now let's go drop down to 17. The 70 return with joy, saying, Lord, even the demons were subject to us in your name. Wow. And then Jesus makes a statement, and he said to them, I was watching Satan fall from heaven like lightning. Behold, I have given you authority to tread on serpents, scorpions, and over all the power of the enemy, and nothing will injure you. Beloved, we had that same commission, and we looked at Matthew 28 and verse 18, when Jesus had risen from the dead and told the women to go and tell the disciples to meet him in Galilee on a mountain. And when he stepped up, they worship. When he showed up, he said, all authority is given unto me in heaven and earth. And then he told them, go and make disciples of all nations, baptizing them in the name of the Father, the Son, and the Holy Spirit. And then he said, teach them to observe all that I taught you. Beloved, we've got that same mission, the same mission, to go and win people into the kingdom one by one. That's just the way he wanted done. Because I'm sure if he got all authority, he can just speak a word and everybody on planet Earth is going to experience what he wanted them to experience. But that's not the way God wanted to do it. They get into the kingdom one by one. It reminds me of when God made the world and he spoke everything into existence. But when he came to man, he stopped speaking and he started doing. It was a personal touch from God the Father. And when he had finished, he breathed into him the breath of life, and man became a living soul, never to ever die. Wow. Not the way we think of dying. No, never, never, ever to die. In other words, they don't go out of existence. They move to another place. One place we call heaven. The other place we call hell. But you don't go out of existence. You just move. And that's why I tell you, say at every funeral, Christians don't die, they just move. They fall asleep for a minute and then end up in the presence of God. So here we are with the same assignment. Go. Go. Don't stay. Go. And even if it's inside your house, go. Move to that place in your family's life where you can share the gospel, the good news, the news that you can live forever with God. The good news, he's already paid for all of your sins. But all you got to do is just believe and receive. And let me go back a ways. We've already talked about this once before, but let me go back. And I want to go back to John 16. Yeah, I really want to start at 5. He says, but now I'm going to him who sent me, and none of you ask me, where are you going? But because I have said these things to you, sorrow has filled your heart. But I tell you the truth, it is to your advantage that I go away. For if I do not go away, the Helper will not come to you. But if I go, I will send him to you. The Helper, the Holy Spirit, he had to die. And where we are in Luke 10, he's moving towards great act of him dying for all of humanity. So you can hear him say on the cross, it's finished, it's finished. That Abraham, Isaac, and Jacob, that Isaiah and Zechariah and Ezekiel and Daniel was all looking forward to. And that was the great work. The Messiah has come to do that great work. Boy, that's where we are. He's moving to Jerusalem, and nobody can keep him from meeting that destination. Satan got in Peter and tried to get Peter to persuade him. You remember when Jesus said, who do men say that I am? And then he turned around and asked the right question. Who do you say that I am? And Peter came out with the right answer. Peter said, thou art the Christ, the Son of the living God. And Jesus said, Peter, flesh and blood didn't reveal that to you, but my Father, which is in heaven. Because Peter walked up to him and put his arms around him and said, no, you're not going to die. Peter didn't understand. I got to die. Wow. Folks, and I could just take out just get into a shout right about now. He had to die. But it was not for himself. It was for you. If you have accepted Christ as your personal Savior, it was for me, because I've accepted Christ as my personal Savior. I believe the gospel. In fact, I believe what it says in Romans 9 and 10. He says that if you confess with your mouth Jesus is Lord and believe in your heart that God raised him from the dead, you will be saved. For with the heart a person believes, resulting in righteousness, and with the mouth he confesses, resulting in salvation. Yeah, he had to die. And so that's where we are. So now these 70 have returned, and they are excited. They are so excited that they tell Jesus, that even the demons were subject to us. And Jesus says to them, don't rejoice in that only, but rejoice in this, that your name is written in the Lamb's Book of Life. That you going to heaven, that's what you ought to be excited about. And beloved, so you want to ask me, what do we do in between comings? His first coming, his second coming? We take the power of God, we share the gospel, and watch the power of Satan be broken in the lives of people. That's what we do. That's what we are about. And that's what we got to do. So they're rejoicing. And one of these times we're going to get back, get down to the real deal. And that was the man of sorrow, Jesus Christ. You don't find him rejoicing about much in his 3 years. But this is what he did in verse 21. At that very time, he rejoiced greatly in the Holy Spirit and said, I praise you, O Father, Lord of heaven and earth, that you have hidden these things from the wise and intelligent and have revealed them to infants. Yes, Father, for this way was well-pleasing in your sight. So even Jesus rejoiced. Rejoice. And that's what we got to understand, that there's joy when people come into the kingdom, because they're going to live forever. And that's what we ought to be about. So you ask me, what should we be doing? And that's sharing the good news of the gospel and allowing people to receive him and end up praising him because they end up in his kingdom and out of the kingdom of Satan. We get a chance to use his power, and that's what we have to do. So, beloved, let us try to move to that place of rejoicing like Christ did. Let's pray. Father, we thank you. We thank you in Jesus' name that we get a chance to obey you with your help and the power that you provide. So we thank you, Father. We love you. Father, bless your people. Bless them to understand how important this is, that people come into life and life gets in them and they go to the right place to live forever. So we thank you and we love you. We ask these things in Jesus' name. Amen.
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2: It's 76 and partly cloudy. Wind is from the east-southeast at 5 to 10 miles per hour. Today, thunderstorms with a high in the low 90s. Mostly cloudy tonight with a low in the low 80s. Then tomorrow, thunderstorms with a high in the low 90s. Tomorrow night, partly cloudy with a low in the low 80s. It's 76 and partly cloudy.
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4: It's the rare person who sees a life of difficulty and hardship as being pleasing to God. 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These pivotal verses help Christians get God's perspective on adversity to successfully learn to live with frustrations.
3: Now, frustration is the result of our being inhibited in achieving or accomplishing or receiving what we want or what we want to do. And we're hindered, and in some way we're not able to have our own desires or own wishes granted, and so we feel frustration and inability to achieve or to accomplish or to finish or to get what we want. Now, there are some things in life that you and I pray for and wish for that God will never grant. It isn't because He's unkind, nor is it because He's impotent. It is because in the wisdom of God, He knows better than to remove that frustration from our life. And there are some things we would like to go to the Scripture for, and you can fast and pray and beg and plead, and if you're not listening to God to begin with, you can do anything you want to, but if God puts His finger there and He leaves it there, and He's determined to leave it there for a given divinely designed reason to accomplish His will in your life, all the praying in the world's not going to make it go. Those are the things that frustrate us. We can't have our way in a given circumstance. And so we back off, and first of all, we get a little rebellious toward God, or we want to argue with Him, and then we want to compare ourselves with other people, then we want to weigh our good works against how bad we could be. We go through all of that until finally the wise man or woman eventually says, okay, Lord, what is it that you're trying to say to me? I give up my rebellion trying to convince you of what you ought to do. Now, frustration is a part of living because all of us are still human and we live in a worldly, ungodly culture. But even if we all, as saints, if this whole world was only covered with saints, but we still had a sin principle within us, we'd still be frustrated with each other at times. Now, I'm not going to give you a quick little ABC of 1, 2, 3, 4, 5, how to get rid of your frustrations, because I want to tell you there isn't anything in this Bible that says there is a key to eliminating all frustration in life. It's not. But there are some principles that teach us how to live with the frustrations that we have, and sometimes they're not of God. Some of you are living in situations in your home that from all practical purposes, you know that there's no human way for them to ever change. So you have already decided, I've got to learn to live with this, but maybe you're not doing so good. Or in your vocation, there are situations there that you know that you're helpless to change, and you pray and they don't change. Sometimes they get worse. And you keep asking God, what in the world are you up to? In fact, I'm going to quit this job and get me one where I can enjoy being around some Christians. And it may be that the day you quit your job, you stepped out of God's will. Because you see, all frustration cannot be relegated to the devil. He may be the channel through which it comes, but God allows certain frustrations in our life for our own spiritual maturing, or to accomplish something that God wants to accomplish that is totally beyond our understanding, thinking, or comprehension. So the question is, how do we learn to live with our frustrations? Here is Paul writing to the Philippians, and he's in prison. He may be even chained to a Roman soldier or isolated in a room there with a Roman guard in his presence. And imagine how frustrated he could be. Imagine what you would be thinking. Now, Lord, you call me to be a missionary. And Lord, you know that I've been to Antioch. I've been to Lystra. You know, I was left, they stoned me in Lystra. They put me in jail in Philippi, and I thought that was the end of my jail experience. And he could just go down the line of Thessalonica, of Corinth, of Ephesus, all these churches where he had established, all these places he'd been, and now God's got him in jail. He's in prison. He can't go back to see what's happening in these churches. The only thing he hears is the problems that they're having. And so here he is frustrated. Most of us would be wringing our hands, pulling our hair, and biting our fingernails off, trying to figure out how in the world are we going to get God's work done sitting in prison. Lord, why did you put me in prison? You know what I've done. Why do you have me in this circumstance? Now, you may not be in a prison, but you may feel that you are imprisoned in your present circumstances and very frustrated that you cannot change what it is in your life that is frustrating you and keeping you from accomplishing what you really choose to accomplish in life. So what do? Do you rebel against God? Fight against God? Try to find somebody else to accuse of the problem? Or what do? How do you learn to live with frustration? For some people, that frustration is a physical problem. With some, it's their business or their finances, their relationships within their family, whether it's immediate family or distant family. But all kinds of things can come into our life to frustrate us. Maybe something that you've been trying to achieve personally, and somehow every time you get right up to grasp it, it eludes you and you feel hindered. And there's nothing any more frustrating than being able to come so close to accomplishing something, and each time it eludes you, and you can't, and you're frustrated, you want to give up, and you know you can't give up, and so there you are. How do we learn to live with those things that God will not change? Or he is going to wait long enough until we have to learn to live with them until God chooses to change them. So I want to say to you, all the praying in the world is not going to move anything that God has allowed in your life for an ultimate purpose for your good and my good. So how do we learn to live with them? So I want to give you three things here to think about, if you will. First of all, when you look at the life of Paul here, the first thing you have to do to learn to live with frustration is to learn to rejoice in it regardless of how painful it is. Now I want you to notice something in this book. This is the one epistle that Paul wrote that there is not a single word of criticism in it. In the book of Galatians, he starts out, for example, if you'll recall, in a tense manner because he wants to deal with a problem among the Galatians. So he's attacking the Judaizers. In the Corinthian church, it's the same thing. He begins that book knowing that he must deal with problem after problem after problem in that fellowship. In the book of Philippians, it's all joy. Four times he mentions being in bonds, imprisonment. 16 times he talks about joy, rejoicing, gladness in the Lord. And here he is in prison rejoicing about it. In chapter 2 and verse 17, look at this. He says, but even if I'm being poured out, you see, here's where Paul was. He was waiting for trial before Nero and knew that he could be executed or he could be freed. And the chances were 50-50. probably leaning a little bit more toward execution. But even if I am being poured out as a drink offering upon the sacrifice and service of your faith, I rejoice and share my joy with you. Imprisoned, facing death, and talking about sharing his joy with them and urging them to rejoice also with him. Look in chapter 3, verse 1. Finally, my brethren, rejoice in the Lord. And then if you'll notice in, chapter 4 and verse 4, he says, rejoice in the Lord always. And again, he says, rejoice, verse 10. But I rejoiced in the Lord greatly that now at last you've revived your concern for me. Here's a man in prison who has all the reason in the world to be frustrated, to be anxious, to be upset. But listen to what he says. Here's his reasoning for not being frustrated. Here's his reasoning. He has all human reasoning in the world. But here's his reasoning for not being frustrated. Listen to what he says. He focuses his attention. Now watch this, because this is one of the keys. In order to learn to live with frustration, I must learn to rejoice even in the painfulness of it. The pain may be physical, it may be emotional, or it may be the pain of knowing I cannot do what I want to do or feel like I need to do. Paul says you must first learn to rejoice in it. And he learned that by learning a very simple secret, and that is to major on the things that are positive and good, even amidst the things that are painful. So notice what he says in chapter 4, verse 8. Finally, brethren, whatever is true, whatever is honorable, whatever is right, whatever is pure, whatever is lovely, whatever is of good repute, if there is any excellence and if there is anything worthy of praise, let your mind dwell on these things. Not on the thing that is the barrier to your accomplishment. Not on the thing that is hindering you from becoming or doing what you want to do. He says, focus and fasten. Let your mind settle on the things that are good. Now, listen to Paul as he sort of talks about the things that are good here. In chapter 1, verse 18, listen to what he says. And all through here, this is what he's doing. Here he is in prison. He says, what then? Only that in every way, whether in pretense or in truth, Christ is proclaimed, and in this I rejoice. Yes, and I will rejoice. He said, for example, there were some men there who were happy that Paul was in prison. They were glad that this man was in prison, even though they were preaching the gospel. He said some of them are preaching out of strife and out of envy. He says, that doesn't bother me. If Christ is being proclaimed and people are being saved, I'm going to rejoice even if their attitude and their motivation is wrong. Look, if you will, likewise in verse 21 of this chapter. Paul says, knowing that he could lose his life, he says, now for me to live is Christ to live. And for me to die, he says, is only my gain. He says, in fact, the only problem I have here is the problem of desiring to stay and preach the gospel to you. Or, he says, it'd be much better for me if God would go ahead, let Nero execute me, decapitate me, and take me on to glory. All through this book, Paul is majoring on the good things and not his circumstances. Look, if you will, in chapter 4, verse 11. Let me show you a word here that I want you to underline in your Bible. He says, look in verse 10. But I rejoice in the Lord greatly that now at last you've revived your concern for me. Indeed, you were concerned before, but you lacked opportunity. Not that I speak from want. He says, now I'm not telling you this because I want anything, for I have learned to be content in whatever circumstances I am in. Now, if he were lying on the beach somewhere, all stretched out in the sun, saying, well, tell the folks at Philippi, I have learned that whatever state I'm in, to be content. We wouldn't listen to that. But here's a man who is in prison, knowing that any moment, carrying before Nero, and he could be executed in a matter of hours. He could get all upset about, then what's going to happen to all the churches? Then what's going to happen to all these Christians? Then what's going to happen to all these people I've shared my faith with? What's going to happen to the whole movement of Christianity if I lose my life? He's not fretting about that. Paul says, I have learned that whatever state I find myself in, I am able now He hadn't always been that way. He says, now I am able to be able to live independent of the circumstances around me. That is, my relationship to Jesus Christ, my focus upon the positive things that He has provided, and my relationship to Him makes it possible for me to have contentment. Doesn't mean that he liked his circumstances. It didn't mean that he liked where it is, and he certainly didn't enjoy being in prison. You see, Paul was just as human as you and I. He had been God's instrument of starting the whole mission movement. Here he is in prison. He has lots of reasons to be frustrated. But he says, I've learned not to pull my hair and bite my fingernails, not to walk up and down. How many Roman guards would he have won to Christ had he spent his time walking round and round and round and round in the prison complaining about God forgetting him? But imagine what those guards must have felt, each one either chained to him or at least in the same room with him. And here he is dictating, no doubt, this letter. And is this Roman guard standing at attention? And this crazy fellow's talking about rejoicing, being glad. Roman soldiers knew the penalty. They knew that he could lose his head. They knew he could be crucified. They knew all about atrocities. They were trained in committing them. And here he was talking about that he was content being in prison. And isn't it interesting what you and I complain about? We complain about getting a little cold, or it being too warm, or not having exactly what we wanted for lunch or for dinner. We complain about the most ridiculous, uneventful, unimportant things in life, which says we let things frustrate us. And I'm not telling you I'm an example of not being frustrated. I can name the things that frustrate me. I'm preaching this to myself as well as to you. I want you to understand that. But isn't it amazing what we let frustrate us? Paul says, I've learned something. He says, I've learned that whatever state I'm in, to be content. I remember something that Bertha Smith, first time I ever met her, she was three steps ahead of me. She was about 83 then. And I said to her, I said, Bertha, how do you walk so fast? How do you keep going all over the country? You're going 30 years a missionary in China, 10 years in Formosa. She says, I don't go in my own strength, I go in the strength of the Lord. Said it about that fast. I never saw her get upset. I never saw her get frustrated. And I said, how is it that you just keep putting up? And I saw her in situations that would have certainly frustrated me. I said, how do you keep putting up with some of these things? I just hand it to him. She said, I'm not frustrated. I don't allow myself to get frustrated. And I would just admire her and think, Lord, I want to be able to look at life the way she does. Now, I'm learning some things, but there's some things I have yet to learn about being frustrated. But as I kept reading this passage and thinking about what Paul said when he said, I'm content. I couldn't wait to look up the real meaning of that word. Not from Webster, but from the context in which it was written. Being able to mentally and emotionally and spiritually live independent of the things that naturally, normally, and humanly frustrate, confuse, or I would consider to hinder me. Now, I want you to see something. Now, watch this as we go through here, because I want you to see what he learned that made him be able to say, I'm content. All right? So he says in this 21st verse, he says, for me to live is Christ to live. For me to die is for my gain. And then if you'll notice in the second chapter and the 8th verse, which is one of the most important passages in the whole Bible on the life of Christ in this second chapter, he says, and I believe Paul would have said it this way. I believe he said, here's what I'm learning. And that is, in verse 5, have this mind in yourselves, which was also in Christ Jesus, who, although he existed in the form of God, did not regard equality with God a thing to be grasped, but emptied of himself, taking the form of a bondservant, and being made in the likeness of men. And being found in appearance as a man, he humbled himself by becoming obedient to the point of death, even the death of the cross. Now, here's what he was saying. Paul said, I'm learning how to be a servant. In whatever circumstance I find myself, even obedient in servitude, even if I know it means my death. You see, Paul had made a commitment in his life. Listen, the commitment he made had something to do with being able to live in a small circle, totally surrounded by frustrating circumstances, but unmoved and unruffled by those circumstances. Because you see, his focus was upon the positive. His focus was upon God. And his focus was not upon his circumstances.
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3: The lady who wrote, I believe, the most effective, powerful hymn in the whole hymn book when it comes to giving an invitation was Charlotte Elliott. 37 years bedridden, wanted to serve the Lord more than anything else. The only thing I know about her is that she wrote, "Just as I am," without one plea. She could have moaned and groaned and griped and become bitter toward God for putting her in the bed for 37 years. But she capitalized on her frustration. And most of us, I'll bet if the truth were known, who walked an aisle during an invitation, walked it when they were singing, "Just as I am, without one plea, but that thy blood was shed for me." And I want to ask you, how shall we respond to frustration? Shall we learn to rejoice in it? Shall we learn to dignify it for what it is and see it from where it's coming from? And will we allow God to show us how to capitalize on it to be a blessing to someone else?
4: Learn more about living in God's strength for His glory and your neighbor's good at intouch.org. Did God speak to your heart through today's message? Tell us what you plan to do next. When In Touch continues next time, there's more to learn about thriving in difficult circumstances from the first chapter of Philippians. So I hope you'll join us again on In Touch, the teaching ministry of Dr. Charles Stanley. 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
10: 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You guys should be so proud of me. I got my 30 minutes of walking on the treadmill done early today. I'm done with it so I don't have to do it later in the day. This is a major victory for me. And anybody who's, if you have a workout program, I don't know if walking on the treadmill is considered a workout program. It's exercise. But you know how consistency is so very important. I walk on the treadmill 30 minutes a day or in the neighborhood when it cools down. Yeah, I'll be out in the neighborhood walking as well. But 3 days a week, 30 minutes each one of those sessions. So I walk 30 minutes 3 days a week. You might be saying that's not much of a routine to really be a workout. Or, Kurt, why don't you do 5 days instead of three? I'll tell you why. Because I can do three and be consistent. If I up it to five, I tend to blow it off. And then once I decide to skip, then as far as my personality, then I don't pick it up again. And then it all pretty much blows up. So I know what I can do consistently, and I stick with it. There's a reason why you see all that home exercise equipment at yard sales and garage sales. And even if you don't put it out to the curb, you use it as a clothing rack in the closet. And that's what they do at the thrift stores. They just hang clothes on it. So consistency is vitally important, is it not? Let's talk about the application for our lives as followers of Jesus. We need to be consistently in His Word, in His presence, and spending time with God. It's not a have to, it's a get to and a want to, but we have to make the decision to be there. And that calls for discipline. I know we don't like that word. I like consistency better. But then also it calls for endurance. And going to God's Word here this morning, Hebrews chapter 10, let's start at verse 35. Therefore, do not throw away your confidence, which has great reward. For you have need of endurance, so that when you have done the will of God, you may receive what was promised. Don't throw away your faith in the Lord, your confidence in Him. It has great reward. Do not become weary in doing good. In due time, we will reap if we do not grow weary. Fix our eyes on Jesus. Let's do that. Here on this Tuesday, 105.7 FM KHCB, as we draw closer to the heart of Christ.

0: 105.7 FM KHCB. Show of hands this morning. How many Bible geeks do we have with us gathering together this morning on this Tuesday? I'm hoping that in my imagination, if I could see you, your hand is up in the air. If somebody calls me a Bible geek, if they intend to mean it as a slam, hey, I take it as a compliment. We are Bible people around here. It's not like we worship the Bible. Now, some folks say, have you ever had somebody say that? Oh, you talk about the Bible all the time. You worship the Bible. No, that's bibliolatry. That's not right. We worship the God of the Bible, and he's given the Bible to us so that we can know him better. So it's infallible truth. So we're not making up a God of our own design, the God of our own imagination. We are worshiping the God who is the God we could never understand. We're not going to fully understand him the sight of heaven. He's God. But we would never even be able to know anything about him, about his heart, about his character, about the salvation he offers us if we did not have his word. Coming up on Thursday, something that I love. Each and every year, Focus on the Family does this. It's Bring Your Bible to School Day, encouraging our kids to bring a physical copy of the Bible to school with them. And who knows how God's going to use this? The cool thing is you pray with your kids or grandkids the night before or the morning of, Lord, open the doors for people to ask about Jesus and prepare your kids and grandkids to give them a reason for the hope they have in the Lord, forgiveness of sins and hope of eternal life. And, you know, the fact that we're sinners in need of a Savior, who Jesus is. We don't have to have a full volume of systematic theology to accompany the Bible. Here, kids, take this with you too. Keep it simple. Have them share their story in a winsome way. We can help them. We don't want to put too much pressure on them. Of course, that's another ditch you don't want to hop into. But just kind of maybe rehearse the gospel with them and pray about opportunities to share as they take their Bible to school on Thursday. A lot of resources, focusonthefamily.com. Check it out.
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camera angle on this conversation that I want to share with you in just a few minutes. 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

This is Max MacLean. In the early chapters of the Bible, God promised that his Redeemer would crush the head of the serpent, but that the serpent would strike back. What did God mean? Listen to the Bible from Mark 14. Now the Passover and the Feast of Unleavened Bread were only 2 days away, and the chief priests and the teachers of the law were looking for some sly way to arrest Jesus and kill him, but not during the feast, they said, or the people may riot. While he was in Bethany reclining at the table in the home of a man known as Simon the leper, a woman came with an alabaster jar of very expensive perfume made of pure nard. She broke the jar and poured the perfume on his head. Some of those present were saying indignantly to one another, "Why this waste of perfume? It could have been sold for more than a year's wages, and the money given to the poor." And they rebuked her harshly. "Leave her alone," said Jesus. "Why are you bothering her? She has done a beautiful thing to me. The poor you will always have with you, and you can help them anytime you want. But you will not always have me." She did what she could. She poured perfume on my body beforehand to prepare for my burial. I tell you the truth. Wherever the gospel is preached throughout the world,

0: what she has done will also be told in memory of her. Then Judas Iscariot, one of the 12, went to the chief priests to betray Jesus to them. They were delighted to hear this and promised to give him money. On the first day of the Feast of Unleavened Bread, when it was customary to sacrifice the Passover lamb, Jesus' disciples asked him, "Where do you want us to go to make preparations for you to eat the Passover?" So he sent two of his disciples, telling them, "Go into the city, and a man carrying a jar of water will meet you. Follow him. Say to the owner of the house he enters, 'The teacher asks, where is my guest room I may eat the Passover with my disciples?' He will show you a large upper room, furnished and ready. Make preparations for us there." The disciples left, went into the city, and found things just as Jesus had told them. So they prepared the Passover. From Mark 14. Listen to the Bible. It's great for the soul.
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105.7 FM KHCB, drawing closer to the heart of Jesus. My name is Kurt. Glad to have you with us. How to have a soft heart. Katie Light kept writing about this online. She has some steps toward a soft heart that I think are so helpful. First of all, when you're hurting, do you tend to close off or open up to God? Do you close off or open up to God? Do you move toward Him, actively taking steps to spend time in His Word, in prayer, and with His people? Or do you tend to withdraw, wanting to deal with it all on your own? Are there some emotions that you're afraid to bring before God? Consider the difference that it would make if you brought all that you're feeling before Him today, right now on this Tuesday. How does viewing yourself as God's servant versus trying to control the situation change the way that you pray and approach Him? Do you allow God to give you peace in the waiting? What could you hand to Him even now so that you can walk away lighter? And how might regular worship, even in seasons of difficulty or sorrow, how might regular worship keep your heart soft instead of bitter? God alone is able to smooth out the sharp edges where life has cut us pretty deep. In His hands, even what's been made tough can become tender again. I would encourage you, these principles that we've been talking about, you're going to find them in a snapshot of Scripture that's wonderful. It's a story of Hannah, who was childless, desperately wanted a child, and she was not able to have one. Remember how she sought the Lord regarding all of this? Well, a spoiler alert, out of all that she did to pursue God and how she handled this, and really exemplifies a lot of these big highlights of how to have a soft heart, she lived them out. And Samuel, the prophet, was the result of all of that. So I find that interesting. First Samuel, just go ahead and check it out today, and keep in mind this idea of having a soft heart. Let's look to Hannah today. 105.7 FM, KHCB.

0: Hello, friends, and welcome once again to Sincerely Yours Time. Special thanks to our own Sean Farrington for sitting in for me here over the last several days. Grateful for his leadership, one of the newest members of the team here at KHCB. 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We are so thankful for your help. Well, here's a letter from the mailbag, a listener who writes, "Dear KHCB, wanted to write to you and praise all of you for your hard work and the great job you are doing with your radio ministry. I am a new listener and wanted to ask if you would please share with me one of your Bible bookmarks. Thanks for everything. Really love what you are doing. Signed, sincerely." Well, thanks so much for writing to us, and welcome to the KHCB family. We are delighted to have you listening in. I'm so glad that the Lord led you to KHCB. I pray that this will be a place where you will sense His presence in a special way as you listen in, that you'll be encouraged and challenged through the years to come. 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And we will send you that Bible bookmark. 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
2: It's 76 and partly cloudy. Wind is from the east-southeast at 5 to 10 miles per hour. Today, thunderstorms with a high in the low 90s. Mostly cloudy tonight with a low in the low 80s. Then tomorrow, thunderstorms with a high in the low 90s. Tomorrow night, partly cloudy with a low in the low 80s. It's 76 and partly cloudy.

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Good morning. My name is Kurt. Appreciate the company. Coming up in just a few minutes, we're going to be talking about some ways to deal with difficult people. Do you find yourself in that situation today? I think you're going to find this helpful, and we'll talk about it coming up just around the corner. In the meantime, I want to make sure you know about this. Mercy Me is going to be back in Houston at the Cynthia Wood Mitchell Pavilion in the Woodlands. It's going to be Saturday, October 31st. And if you need details on this, khcb.org/events. 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Might I just say, an excellent option when it comes to the whole, you know what happens on October 31st routine, right? let's redeem Halloween. Speaking of Mercy Me, here they are right now. Word of God Speak, 105.7 FM, KHCB.

And that was Mercy Me. 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
1: Any traveler to Rome today, making his way through the ruins of what was once the greatest city in all the world, would have to admit whatever they were short on, it was not temples. Outdone only by the Athenians, the Romans had temples to the stars and to the gods, to the muses, and the politicians who thought they were gods too. There were plenty of them. Another traveler, one who wrote to Roman Christians from the city of Corinth about 54 AD, Paul, the apostle of Jesus Christ, could visualize the unending stream of men and women who came to a Roman temple to offer a pinch of incense in a prayer or lay flowers at the foot of an idol in hopes of gaining the favor of the gods. Paul, of course, didn't believe in that sort of thing. He was persuaded there is but one God, the living God, who had made human bodies his temples, indwelt by the living Spirit of God. But he did seize on the familiar imagery to make a point as he wrote, "Therefore, I urge you, brothers, in view of God's mercy, to offer your bodies as living sacrifices, holy and pleasing to God, which is your spiritual worship." Paul's concept of a living sacrifice, your own body, was revolutionary. Even as Paul wrote those words, priests in Jerusalem offered sacrifices every day in the temple. Paul had been there often. He knew that there was a steady stream of bulls and goats that were sacrificed for the sins of the people. But Paul also knew something which you may not be aware of. He knew that when Jesus was crucified, the veil of the temple, the area separating the Holy of Holies from the inner court, was torn from the top to the bottom, as though God was saying, "My Son has become the sacrifice, so now you can come directly into my presence through him." Like the sacrifices given for worship in the temple, Paul says we as believers today should give ourselves alive, vibrant, and joyful for his cause. He describes this as our reasonable service. Pretty strong stuff, right? Probably you can recall times when your heart was warmly drawn to the Lord. Times when you really wanted to say, "Yes, Lord, I'm yours 100%. But you can also recall times when you were not so sure about this living sacrifice business. The late J. Vernon McGee used to say, "The problem with living sacrifices is that they keep crawling off the altar." Jesus said, "If anyone would come after me, he must deny himself and take up his cross daily and follow me." The key to the whole matter is the word daily. A friend of mine says a successful marriage is one big "I do" with a lot of little "uh-huhs." When you marry, you answer the question, "Will you take this person to be your husband or wife?" saying "I do." But you reaffirm the commitment every day. It's the same way in the matter of serving the Lord. In Paul's letter, he followed by giving the key to the whole issue. He wrote, "Do not conform any longer to the pattern of this world, but be transformed by the renewing of your mind." Philip's translation puts it, "Don't let the world force you into its mold." What we need today is that radical commitment that says, "Yes, I will follow him 100%. Then, says Paul, you will be able to test and approve what God's will is, his good, pleasing, and perfect will. That, friend, is the key to the whole thing. What a challenge.
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Good to have you with us. 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Okay, life is full of people who rub us the wrong way. You know what I call these folks? Sandpaper people. God uses them to sand off our rough edges to help us grow to be more like Jesus. Boy, that's a slow process sometimes, isn't it? I was noticing that Hillary McMullen has some helpful ideas for us this morning if we find ourselves in that place today. Here's some ideas for you. Pray for the Holy Spirit's intervention. If you know you're about to enter into an interaction with a difficult person, appeal to the Holy Spirit for strength, compassion, and patience. Through Him, you have the power to represent Christ, even in the most trying of circumstances. Our calling as believers is difficult, but we don't have to do it alone. Remember that your kindness could portray the gospel to someone who desperately needs it. Secondly, consult God's Word. Scripture is a treasure trove of practical advice about how to interact with people. Sometimes we may feel as though the Bible is kind of distant and unrelated to today's culture, but if you look closer, you can see that human nature, guess what, hasn't really changed. The wisdom that the Word provides is still relevant to our lives. Then you don't know their whole story. This is a big one. This is one that I always try to keep in mind. Everybody's dealing with something. Knowing the hardships in someone's life can give you an entirely new perspective and understanding of their personality. Dealing out judgment comes so easily to us, doesn't it? Especially when we're leveling it at somebody who makes our lives miserable. But if we remember that they too have felt the sting of injustice, the burden of anxiety, and the ache of emptiness, then maybe, just maybe, we won't be so quick to feel anger and annoyance toward them. And remember this as well. It's always possible to establish common ground. It's amazing how finding something in common with a person that you take issue with can begin to bridge this chasm between you. It could be something as simple as a childhood experience. Maybe it's a shared hobby or a book that you both enjoyed. These tiny little points of connection may seem meaningless or trivial, but they could gradually improve your interactions. I've got some other ideas as well. I'll share those with you coming up in just a few minutes. Dealing with difficult people, may God use them as we respond rightly through the power of the Holy Spirit to become more like Christ, to grow in our walk with Jesus. It's a challenge, but we aren't in this alone. 105.7 FM, KHCB, drawing closer to the heart of Jesus.

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Helping you draw closer to the heart of Jesus on this Tuesday, KHCB, refreshingly timeless Christian radio. Began this list a few minutes ago on how to deal with difficult people. I want to give you some more ideas here, and a tip of the hat to Hillary McMullen for this. Just to recap, pray for the Holy Spirit's intervention, consult God's Word, remember you don't know their entire story, establish some common ground with them so you have a connection. So let's pick up things at this point here. This is this is hard, but it's good. Silence is golden, so think before you speak. Sometimes our words stumble out of our mouths before we have a chance to censor them. It can be easy to lash out in anger or to make some condescending comments, but words, we all know this, once they're said, they're irreversible and they hold incredible weight. So we need to pray for self-control. Then don't take yourself too seriously. That's an important life skill, is learning how to laugh at yourself. Be open to criticism because there could be some truth in it. Criticism stings, does it not? None of us enjoy being criticized, especially when we feel like it's not deserved. But even if the criticism is riddled with untruth or mean-spiritedness, it's possible that there could be a grain of truth in it. So to grow, we need to look inward with honest, objective eyes and prayerfully search our motives and actions for faults. Although the process may hurt a little bit, we're going to just pop out of this stronger and more self-aware. Then don't conspire against them with others. There's nothing more tempting than blowing off steam with a group of folks after an encounter with an obnoxious coworker or acquaintance. We want their feedback, sympathy, all that. It's natural. We want peace of mind, but we have to be careful not to indulge in slander or malicious gossip. Venting should be about healing our wounds and being encouraged, not about dragging the offender's name through the mud so that we can feel better than them. Then we need to pray for discernment about whether to confront an issue or simply let it go. It's kind of tough to know when we should call out an offense or drop it. We don't want to seem upset or ruffled all the time, but we also don't want to bottle up all of our frustrations until they blow up. When should we lovingly confront a person about their wrongdoing? Unfortunately, there's usually never a perfectly clear answer to the question. The best thing to do is to pray for guidance. And then don't go looking for trouble. This can be sometimes oddly satisfying when it comes to keeping an account of our enemy's sins. Maybe we sniff out offenses like a bloodhound, looking for more fuel to feed our dislike. But focusing on their dirt, that's not a good thing to do. We begin to feel better about our own. This leaves us bitter, though. It allows for no room for grace. And remember, they are God's precious creation, too. Love because you are loved. Forgive because you've been forgiven. Ephesians 4:32, be kind to each other, tender-hearted, forgiving one another, just as God, through Christ Jesus, has forgiven.

0: 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This is Ken Ham, author, speaker, and blogger on science and the Bible's reliability. 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Yesterday, we learned the first step is to read God's Word as a family. Well, we also need to be memorizing it. Like the psalmist said, I've stored up your word in my heart that I might not sin against you. Knowing God's word convicts us of sin and helps us to say no to temptation. But don't just get your children to memorize verses. Do it with them. This shows that scripture memory should be a lifelong discipline and that it helps shape your thinking and keeps you from sin just as it does them.
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Have you sent us your KHCB God story yet? 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And you can record your story right there. Hey, coming up in just a few minutes, Chuck Swindoll, Insight for Living. You get up as the sun rises, the coffee's on, the morning looks like every other morning. And then the phone rings and everything changes, or you get a text. How should we handle these unwanted surprises? Chuck is going to tackle that. He's going to explain what suffering can and should teach us about ourselves. It's Insight for Living at 8 o'clock right here on KHCB.

0: reminded in James 4:8 to draw near to God, and He will draw near to you. That word will, that's a promise. Not a maybe, it's a promise. He will draw near to you. 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And like James said, He will draw near to you.
1: It's 77 and partly cloudy. Wind is from the east-southeast at 5 to 10 miles per hour. Today, thunderstorms with a high in the low 90s. Mostly cloudy tonight with a low in the low 80s. Then tomorrow, thunderstorms with a high in the low 90s. Tomorrow night, partly cloudy with a low in the low 80s. It's 77 and partly cloudy.

0: When things are rocking along comfortably and enjoyably and with good health and with a full family, my, my, how high is our view of God? But when the bottom drops out, it's easy to lower one's view of God when hardship assaults us.
1: You get up as the sun rises. The coffee's on. The morning looks like every other morning. And then your phone rings and everything changes. That's how it happened for a man named Job. No morning, no skywriting, just a normal day until it wasn't. Today on Insight for Living, Chuck Swindoll opens the book of Job to show us what suffering teaches us about ourselves. It begins with two lessons every one of us will need sooner than we think. Chuck titled his message, What Job Teaches Us About Ourselves.
0: Well, we're back in Job. Well, let's face it, now your Bible automatically just opens to Job. I'm going to ask you to do something a little different. I don't think that I've ever asked you to do this. I'm going to have you find a blank page, front or back of your Bible, and I want you to write two things, form two columns, and today we'll fill in one, and next Sunday we'll fill in the other. At the top of this page, or this column, write, What Job Teaches Us About Ourselves. Then just number 1 through 7. And then we'll save the next one for next time, What Job Teaches Us About Our God. And won't that be helpful to see what he says to us about ourselves? And then from the principles of Job, what we can learn from him about our God. They go together. Sort of a 1-2 punch. Trust me, you'll need these, if not now, soon, if not soon, later. I want to read sort of randomly a section of chapters 1 and 2. All of it will bring back the memory of when we walked through this story. There was a man in the land of Uz whose name was Job. And that man was blameless, upright, fearing God, and turning away from evil. The next few verses describe what he owned and his children. There were 10 of them. Verse 6. Now there was a day when the sons of God came to present themselves before the Lord. And interesting, the Hebrew text says, and the Satan, and the Satan also came among them. The Lord said to the Satan, from where did you come? Then the Satan answered the Lord and said, from roaming about on the earth and walking around on it. The Lord said to Satan, have you considered my servant Job? For there's no one like him on the earth, a blameless and upright man, fearing God and turning away from evil. Satan answered the Lord, does Job fear God for nothing? Have you not made a hedge about him and his house and all that he has on every side? You have blessed the work of his hands, and his possessions have increased in the land. But put forth your hand now and touch all that he has, he will surely curse you to your face. The Lord said to the Satan, behold, all that he has is in your power. Only do not put forth your hand on him. So Satan departed from the presence of the Lord. You remember what happened? 4 different messengers. It happened on the day when his sons and daughters were eating and drinking wine in their oldest brother's house that a messenger came. Verse 16, while he was still speaking, another also came. 17, while he was still speaking, another also came. 18, while he was still speaking, another also came. and said, your sons and your daughters were eating and drinking in their oldest brother's house, and a great wind came from across the wilderness and struck the four corners of the house, and it fell on the young people, and they died. Job arose and tore his robe and shaved his head and fell to the ground and worshiped. Verse 1, again, there was a day when the sons of God came to present themselves before the Lord, and the Satan also came among them to present himself before the Lord. Same question, same answer. The Lord, verse 3, said to Satan, have you considered my servant Job? There's no one like him on the earth, a blameless and upright man fearing God and turning away from evil, and he still holds fast his integrity. Verse 4, Satan answered the Lord and said, skin for skin, yes, all that a man has he will give for his life. However, put forth your hand now and touch his bone and his flesh. He will curse you to your face. So the Lord said to Satan, behold, he's in your power. Only spare his life. Satan went out from the presence of the Lord and smote Job with sore boils from the sole of his foot to the crown of his head. Took a potsherd to scrape himself while he was sitting among the ashes. His wife said, do you still hold fast your integrity? Curse God and die. He said to her, you speak as one of the foolish women speaks. Shall we indeed accept good from God and not accept adversity? In all this, Job did not sin with his lips.
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0: Kids don't mean to be funny. It's just when they say things, they come across as funny. Even when they're answering questions that are fairly serious, it's remarkable how their answers, while true often, are just hilarious. Someone sent me this week some questions that children were asked, and ages 7 through 10 children answered. For example, how do you decide who to marry, was asked Kirsten, who is age 10. She answers, no person really decides before they grow up who they're going to marry. God decides it all way before, and you get to find out later who you're stuck with. Derek, age 8, answered, how can a stranger tell if two people are married? Derek answers, you might have to guess based on whether they seem to be yelling at the same kids. Which ties in with the question asked Lori, age 8, what do you think your mom and dad have in common? Lori says, both don't want any more kids. When is it okay to kiss someone? Pam, age 7, when they're rich. Kurt, also age 7, answered that one. The law says you have to be 18, so I wouldn't want to mess with that. Okay, Kurt. Is it better to be single or married? Anita, age 9, it's better for girls to be single, but not for boys. Boys need someone to clean up after them. And all the wives said, yeah, I knew you'd do that. One of my favorites. How would you make a marriage work? Ricky, age 10, says, tell your wife that she looks pretty, even if she looks like a truck. Another little child in our congregation is age six. And her daddy wrote me this past week to tell me something she said when she has been sitting with them through all of the messages on Job. She leaned over and said to her daddy, "Daddy, when Pastor Chuck started the book of Job, was I 4 or 5? You were still 6, sweetheart, wherever you are. Now, at the risk of having some tomatoes thrown in my direction, I'm going to tell you we have only 2 more messages on Job. Don't clap. I got that. You know something's wrong when you read your scriptures and you say, now for the last chapter of Job, people start to applaud when you get there. I want us to sort of look at the whole book since we have been hammering our way through these trees and on occasion each limb and finding our way through this forest of information. I want us to come today to some sort of practical terms with what this book teaches us in a very, very practical way about the way we live our lives, what we learn about ourselves from Job, and then find out what it is we learn from Job about our God. Trust me on this one. You're going to need one or more of the principles sooner than you may realize. And while we have fun with it and have enjoyed ourselves on a number of occasions, today we're rolling up our sleeves and looking at life through Job's viewpoint and learning from his example. So we'll take today's talk mainly from the early part of Job, and then next time we will look at the latter chapter of the book and see what it says about God, but today about ourselves. There was a man in the land of Uz whose name was Job. That man was blameless, upright, fearing God, turning away from evil. We read he had 10 children, 7 sons and 3 daughters. His possessions were great, thousands of sheep and camels, 500 of oxen and donkeys. And in fact, the wrap-up statement in verse 3 is that he was the greatest in the East. There was no one better known, perhaps wealthier than Job. Job didn't know it, but there was a dialogue that took place in the invisible world above him. As the Lord and the Satan had this encounter, for some reason, Satan allowed into the Lord's presence, and the dialogue turns on the person of Job. The Lord calls Satan's attention to Job and says, "Have you noticed him?" And Satan, in standard operating procedure of sarcasm, said, "Of course, who wouldn't serve you the way you've treated him? He's got penthouse treatment. But you touch what he owns, he'll curse you to your face." It's the divine wager. So the Lord, in today's terms, bet him that that would not happen. No, he wouldn't do that. And I'll allow you the freedom to move into his world, but don't touch him, don't touch his person. And you recall he did that. And in a brief matter of really, really moments, Satan instigates a removal of all of the possessions, all of his ability to earn a living. Much of his property is destroyed, and he's leveled in bankruptcy. Which brings us to the first of 7 lessons we learn from Job about ourselves. We never know ahead of time the plans God has for us. Job had no way of knowing this. That morning dawned like every other morning. The night had passed like most every other night. There was no early morning sky riding. There was no angelic visit. There was no tap at the window warning him that something would change or that all hell would break loose or the bottom would drop out of his life. He got up that morning like every other morning, and he began the day only to be interrupted by this messenger and that messenger and the next one and the next one. And before you could sneeze, it seems, the buildings are gone and there are carcasses on the land and the servants have been taken or killed or kidnapped. And Job knows nothing ahead of time. You can't anticipate it correctly. You're unable to predict it accurately. It's impossible to explain it fully. No one can explain it. Like a bolt out of the blue, his world explodes. And God didn't warn him ahead of time. It could happen to you. It could hit me on the way home. The next airplane trip for you or me could be our last. The fact is, we don't know ahead of time what his plan is. He has a plan. He just isn't obligated to warn us about it or to remind us that it could happen. Hold your place here and with another finger find Jeremiah chapter 29. It's really worth a look. Turn, please. Jeremiah chapter 29, verse 11. The subject is the Jews going into captivity, yet future. The subject is the life beyond the captivity, yet future. And the Lord speaking to his prophet, who then speaks to the people, tells them, I know the plans that I have for you, declares the Lord. Observe, it does not read, I will tell you all about them ahead of time so you can be ready. He simply says, I know the plans. My sovereign will is such that it is all put together. Isaiah 55 tells us that his ways are high above our ways and beyond our thoughts. They are different. They are in another world, a different perspective. But the Lord knows his plans that he has for us. And there's good news at the end. They are plans for welfare and not for calamity, to give us a future and a hope. The ultimate plan our Lord has for us is not a calamitous, fatalistic, heartbreaking, life-ending plan designed to disturb or corrupt our faith. It is a plan that is profound, and it's different than you and I would have ever expected or planned. In response to this first lesson, I have some pretty simple advice. Be ready for anything. And I mean anything. I heard from a friend in our church just a few moments ago of a friend of his who works at EDS, making a great deal of money, enjoying a prosperity that was unusual for him and for his family, got notice from the guard that he was being called up. He has to leave his work to go and serve in the guard. And in serving, he will need to sell his home. They will need to become familiar again with a salary income and a lifestyle that is altogether different from what they've been used to all of these years, especially while growing into the position he had but no longer has. And it came like a bolt out of the blue. You don't know that you'll have your children by the end of this month. You don't know that their future is any more secure than you know your future is secure. What you enjoy today, you may not be enjoying this time next year. This isn't designed to make you afraid. It's designed to help get you ready. I remind you, these are principles to live with and to remember. Job's response, verse 20, is absolutely remarkable. Job arose and tore his robe and shaved his head and fell to the ground and worshiped. He said, "Naked I came from my mother's womb, and naked I will return. The Lord gave, the Lord has taken away. Blessed be the name of the Lord through all this. We read, Job did not sin, nor did he blame God. Lesson number two. A vertical perspective will keep us from horizontal panic. A vertical perspective will keep us from horizontal panic. Don't misunderstand, Job doesn't escape into denial. He faces the music, somber and sad that it is. He's overwhelmed, that's why he tore his robe. He's broken and saddened and bankrupt, that's why he shaves his head and sits in ashes. He refuses to escape emotionally through denial. He falls to the ground and worships. What a remarkable response. His vertical perspective is firm, clear, in place. Nothing horizontal will cause this man to panic. I had, I enjoyed, I was blessed, I've lost. They're no longer with me. I'm heartbroken. But the same God who gave is the God who took away. Blessed be his name. I serve and honor and praise and walk with him. When I was back in this passage several weeks ago, I read for you Francis Anderson's words. Time has a way of erasing comments that are made in days past, and I return to a part of what he wrote in his fine work on Job. Job finds nothing wrong with what has happened to him. At this point, Job's trial enters a new phase, the most trying of all. He never curses God, but all his human relationships are broken. His attitude is the same as before. It is equally right for God to give gifts and to retrieve them. It is equally right for God to send good or adversity. And then he adds, it is easier to lower your view of God than to raise your faith to such a height. When things are rocking along comfortably and enjoyably and with good health and with a full family, my, how high is our view of God? How thrilled we are with those verses of Scripture, how we hang on the words of the sermon and we sing the songs of Zion. But when the bottom drops out, our song is taken from us and we begin to wonder, was our view of God here really the right view since we're now here? It's easy to lower one's view of God when hardship assaults us. That vertical perspective will save the day. Well, it got worse. It just got worse. Job does not sin or blame God, which frustrates Satan and does not surprise our God, who already knew Job would be a man of integrity. So there was another day, round two, and Satan comes out swinging. The Lord asks, have you noticed my servant Job? It must have been a great moment in that encounter when the Lord could point to Job and there has been no break in his faith or trust. And Satan has to face the music. But Satan then says, you touch his life, it'll be another story. Skin for skin, chapter 2, verse 4, all that a man has, he will give for his life. Put forth your hand now and touch his bone and his flesh, he'll curse you to your face. He repeats the charge, the warning. So the Lord said, he's in your power, only spare his life.
1: None of us know what a single day may hold. Job certainly didn't. And when his world came apart, he did something remarkable. He fell to the ground and worshiped. Today, Chuck Swindoll reminds us that a vertical perspective is what keeps us from horizontal panic. When we keep our eyes on God, no earthly loss can level us. This 22-part series concludes a week from today, so we encourage you to get in touch for these resources while it's still fresh on your mind. The Old Testament book of Job provides a shocking picture of human suffering. Many of the images are pitiful, frankly, and seem so unfair. But that's the way life is, right? Sometimes it feels like nothing more than an endless sequence of unwanted surprises. And yet, even still, Job deliberately chose triumph over tragedy. 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I'm Bill Meyer. 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

0: 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We are KHCB on a Tuesday morning. My name is Kurt. 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It's called Uplifted, and it's 24/7 contemporary Christian music. 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There's so many good things there. Of course, you hear Brian, who is, by the way, going to be coming up at 9 o'clock here this morning on KHCB. He does the morning show on Uplifted. And Dawn, who you hear in the early afternoon on KHCB, is also doing double duty. 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
1: 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Jesus told this parable. Two men went up to the temple to pray, one a Pharisee and the other a tax collector. The Pharisee stood up and prayed about himself. God, I thank you that I'm not like other men, robbers, evildoers, adulterers, or even like this tax collector. But the tax collector stood at a distance. He would not even look up to heaven, but beat his breast and said, God, have mercy on me, a sinner. I tell you, this man, rather than the other, went home justified before God. From Luke 18, listen to the Bible. It's great for the soul.
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0: 105.7 FM KHCB on a Tuesday morning with Kurt. Great Bible teaching continues this morning. Dr. Tony Evans and The Alternative coming up next. You know, there's a difference between human opinion and divine truth. Coming up, Tony's going to explain how the Bible wasn't just written by people, it was breathed out by God Himself. Find out more about how God's Word has the power to shape your life for eternity. You can't wait to dive into that. Yeah, you don't have to wait. Here's The Alternative with Dr. Tony Evans, KHCB.
3: We got the Bible because the Holy Spirit moved upon the apostles to write what is written.
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4: This is The Alternative broadcast featuring the timeless biblical teachings from the archives of Dr. Tony Evans. There's a difference between human opinion and divine truth. Today, Dr. Evans explains how the Bible wasn't just written by people. It was breathed out by God Himself. Let's listen as he unpacks how inspired Scripture equips us for everything God calls us to do.
3: We've all known the feeling of being inspired. Perhaps it was hearing a choir sing and being lifted up because of the melodious voices that impacted us. Perhaps we know inspiration from a poem that was read or a speech that was spoken. Inspiration is that feeling of exaltation you get because something lifts your spirit from where it was to a higher level, and you find encouragement and motivation and stimulation because you've been inspired. The Bible is inspired. But when the Bible talks about being inspired, it's not talking about simply a high level of human achievement. No, that word takes on unique, special meaning when applied to God's Word. That's why I would ask you to join me in 2 Timothy chapter 3. Verse 16, all Scripture is inspired by God and profitable for teaching, reproof, correction, and training in righteousness, that the man of God may be adequate, equipped for every good work. The first line is our focus. All scripture is inspired by God. First of all, what do I mean? What does the Bible mean by inspired? The doctrine of inspiration, or the inspiration of scripture, refers to the process by which God oversaw the composition of scripture so that its message was recorded without error. Revelation is what God said. Inspiration is the recording of what God said so that it was kept preserved without contamination. The Bible declares to be the statements of God through men, not merely man's statement about God. Psalm 147 says this about God speaking and God's word. Verse 15, he sends forth his command to earth. His word runs very swiftly. He gives snow like wool, scatters the frost like ashes. He casts forth his ice as fragments. Who can stand before the cold? He sends forth his word and melts them. He causes his wind to blow and the waters to flow. He declares his words to Jacob, his statutes, his ordinances to Israel. God speaks his words. The place, according to 2 Timothy 3, where these words were captured is called scripture. The Greek word graphe, and that referred to that which was written. Over and over again, we see that the word of God was written. 1 John 5:13 says, these things have I written unto you. God is for writing because the Bible says in Deuteronomy 9:10 that the Ten Commandments were written with the finger of God. The Bible was written so that there would be a record of the very words of God. Therefore, there is nothing in Scripture that God did not say. It's Scripture that God holds to. Another important verse in this regard is Romans chapter 16, verse 25. Now to him who is able to establish you according to my gospel and the preaching of Jesus Christ, according to the revelation of the mystery, which has been kept secret for a long time past, but now is manifested and by the scriptures of the prophets, according to the commandment of the eternal God, has been made known to all nations, leading to obedience of faith. He says the scriptures of the prophets came by commandment of the eternal God. So we start off by defining inspiration, the process by which God oversaw the composition of scripture so that its message was recorded without error. Now that raises the question, how did God do it? I do want you to turn here to 2 Peter chapter 1, because the implications of this are not only implications for the scripture, but for your life. Verse 20. But know this first of all, that no prophecy of scripture is a matter of one's own interpretation. For no prophecy was ever made by an act of the human will. In other words, John didn't get up and say, let me make scripture today. But men moved by the Holy Spirit spoke from God. How did we get scripture? Here's how we got scripture. We got scripture because men were moved by the Holy Spirit to write it. What is true of the Holy Spirit's work in the biblical writers to record God's word is true in your Christian life to hear God's voice. So scripture didn't come because a man said, let me write the Bible. Scripture came because men were moved along, holy men, thus their sails were up. They were moved along so that they recorded scripture using their own styles, own vocabulary, own personality, but all expressing what God intended to be recorded from his revelation. It's sort of like electricity in your house. The same source, but each appliance uses it differently. Toaster uses it to heat bread and pop it up. A refrigerator uses it to cool things down or to freeze them. A stove uses electricity to heat things up. A can opener uses electricity to open something. In other words, all the appliances are different, but they use the same source to do what they were created to do. Paul is not Peter. Peter is not John. They're all different, and Nehemiah is not Samuel, and David is not Solomon. But even though all the biblical writers were different, it was the same spirit that moved in them so that the uniqueness of their personality was reflected in the recording of Scripture. Now, what's the application to your life? When the Holy Spirit moves on you, He's not going to move you to do what He's moving me to do, because we have different roles. I'm a toaster, you a can opener. So by application, you don't want to mimic me. I don't want to mimic you. Put your sail up. Let me put my sail up, because the Holy Spirit's leading us differently. But the Holy Spirit moves today in the application of divine truth so that you know exactly what He wants you to do. That's why in the Bible there is this dynamic between what was written in the Spirit. For example, the seven churches of Asia in Revelation 2 and 3, it says that the word of God was told to John to write. And he was told by God's Spirit to write in Revelation chapter 1, verses 10 and 11. And when he wrote to the seven churches of Asia. But at the end of each church, he says, "He that hath an ear, let him hear what the Spirit says to the churches." Because it was written, but it was the word.

0: New revelation. God, you ain't seen nothing yet. You look at all that we praise God for, all that God has done, all the animals, all the different races. You look at the universe and the stars and the sun, and this thing is going on for thousands and thousands and thousands and thousands of years. And to think that you can look at the universe, science is still studying the universe, and you ain't seen nothing yet. And the reason I can say ain't is that ain't is now in the dictionary. You haven't seen a thing yet about the new manifestations of the revelation of God. But what he wants us to know regarding life, relationship with him, the spiritual realm, has been recorded in the word of God, and it is the word of the Spirit. It's not only the word of the book, it is the word of the Spirit, that which God desired to be recorded.
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0: A great verse that brings these concepts together of the Word and the Spirit and the human author and the divine author is Acts chapter 1, verse 16. I'll read it to you. Acts 1:16. Brethren, the Scripture had to be fulfilled, which the Holy Spirit foretold by the mouth of David concerning Judas, who became a guide to those who arrested Jesus. The Scripture, the Bible, had to be fulfilled, which the Holy Spirit foretold. Well, how did the Holy Spirit talk? I can't see him. Through David. He used the man. When you come to church on Sunday, here's your request. Your request is, Lord, use the preacher for the Holy Spirit to talk to me. See, that's your request. What you want is, God, use the human mouth to talk to me about what the Holy Spirit wants in me, in my life, for my direction. I want to hear from the Holy Spirit, not just a human mouthpiece. Anybody can preach a sermon. You need to hear from the Holy Spirit so that you know God was talking to you. And so it says, when it came to recording of Scripture, David said it, but it was the word of the Holy Spirit. So sometimes the Scripture says the Holy Spirit said something, then another time it says that a person said it, and it's talking about the same statement. Who said it? The Holy Spirit or the person? Both said it. Because the Holy Spirit said it through a person, because men were born along by the Spirit. So the lesson of this is, you ought to know when the Holy Spirit catches a hold of you, you're going somewhere. So then, what is the result of this Scripture that we have? What's the bottom line? Number one, because of inspiration, the Holy Ghost was the project manager of the recording of Scripture, you have a perfect and complete text, a perfect and complete Bible. Proverbs chapter 30, verses 5 and 6 says, every word of God is tested. He is the shield of those who take refuge in him. Do not add to his words, lest he reprove you and you be proven a liar. Don't be adding no more books to the Bible, verses to the Bible, or thoughts

0: Everything he wanted said, he tested it, and it got in just like he wanted it. So don't add to his words, or you're going to be the one proven wrong. Another benefit of Scripture, or nature of Scripture, all of Scripture is equally the Word of God. Now, I know some of you got your red letter versions. How many red letter versions we got? The red letter versions, for those of you who don't know, are versions of the Bible that highlight all the words of Jesus in red. In other words, they make the words that came directly out of the mouth of Jesus kind of like super special words. But all Scripture is inspired by God. So whether Jesus said it or Paul said it, or Peter said it or David said it, or Esther said it, it is an accurate rendition of what God wanted recorded. Or to put it in the words of John 13:35, the Scripture cannot be broken. You can't take part of it and skip the part you don't like. The bottom line is, when God has spoken, it is the final word. All other words must adjust to that word, because it is the final word. Because every word was important that God chose to make the points that he makes in Scripture. When we say that all Scripture is inspired, it's like saying all ducks waddle. That means ducks used to waddle in the old days. Ducks waddle now, and the ducks that aren't born yet will waddle. It's just the nature of ducks to waddle. Well, just as all ducks waddle, all Scripture is inspired. If it was in the Old Testament, it was inspired. In the New Testament, it was inspired, because it was overseen by God. And then finally, from this passage, 2 Timothy 3, we find one of the great statements. All Scripture inspired by God is profitable for teaching, reproof, correction, training in righteousness, that the man of God may be adequate, equipped for every good work. Scripture is sufficient for all of life. Teaching, it'll tell you what you need to know. Reproof, it'll tell you where you've gone wrong. Correction, it'll tell you how to get it right. Training in righteousness, it will tell you how to live life as God intended it to be lived. That the man of God, or woman of God, the person of God, may be adequate, have enough, equipped, have all the tools for every good work, all that God wants you to do. There is nothing related to your life God didn't cover in Scripture. You say, but I don't know what Scripture to turn to. I don't know where to look. That's the job of the Holy Spirit. If you listen carefully, you'll hear things from the spiritual realm. You may turn on Christian radio and be listening to a preacher, not knowing that God had that program that day for you. Many of you have already experienced that, because you knew God was responding to your question at that time, in that place, by his Spirit. Everything you need to be all God wants you to do is already in Scripture. When I was a kid, we had these three alleys in the back of my house. And this was where we cut our teeth athletically. You had to be able to perform in the alley. If you couldn't perform in the alley, you didn't get to the big field. You started off in the alley. And our great dream in the alley was knocking out somebody's window. We lived for that. Because in order to knock out somebody's window, that meant you hit a home run over the garages to the houses on the other side of the garage, and to hear that glass crack. Of course, you were running, but to hear it, to hear that glass shatter. Bam! I'll never forget the first time I hit my first home run. And it went over the garage and right through the upstairs window. I was running the bases. I was jumping. Yes! The thought that I hit the ball that far and run. Well, I was outside playing one day, and my brother came and said, I'm up at bat. It's like the ninth inning, and it's, you know, the winning run is on base, or I'm the winning run or something. And so I'm like, it's the count like 2-2. And my brother comes and he says, "Mama said, stop what you're doing and come home right now." Now this ain't no mama situation here. I'm out there with my boys. Okay? I'm at bat. The game rides on my shoulder. So I gave a response. I said, I'm coming. Mama said, come right now and to tell her whether you stopped what you were doing. Now, mama wasn't out there. That was baby brother out there. That wasn't no mama. That was baby brother. So I'm going to hit my home run. You know? Yeah, I did. I'm going to hit my home run. I'm going to win this game. So I go home. Mama said, you punish for the rest of this week. You can't go out in the alley and play. I said, but mama, why not? She said, because you didn't do what I told you. I told you to stop what you were doing and come home right away. You late. I said, but mama, she said, I don't want to hear that. I don't want to hear that. You didn't do what I told you. But now, could I argue? But you didn't tell me. My brother told me. If you were out there, I'd have responded differently. But since you weren't there, and it was my brother, that doesn't carry the same weight. If my brother accurately communicated, my mother was nowhere to be found, but if he accurately communicated what mama said, mama didn't have to be out there. He was representing mama's voice. Even though mama was living, but nowhere to be seen, and even though she wasn't there, his word carried her authority. Why? Because he gave me the authorized version. She authorized him to take her word to me. So even though it came through somebody else, I was accountable back to her, not to him, because it was the voice of mama communicated through brother to me. When you don't take seriously the word of God, it's not you reacting to the human author, because they are authorized to speak on behalf of God. So when you skip them, you have skipped God. And therefore, God is the one you have to deal with. Because this book is both the word and words of the living God.
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0: Refreshingly Timeless Christian Radio, KHCB 105.7 FM with Kurt. Have you ever heard of the Book of Enoch? It's kind of becoming popular among believers, at least it has in recent years. And people are like, okay, well, how come this is not a part of the Bible? And on it goes. And I just want to give a tip of the hat here to David Wilber. The Christian Post, he takes a look at all of this. He says, okay, this is why we don't include the Book of Enoch in Scripture. Number one, Jesus did not consider the Book of Enoch to be a part of Scripture. Contrary to popular claims that the book was removed from the Bible, no evidence that it ever belonged to the Jewish biblical canon in the first place. So this is number one. All right. Secondly, the Book of Enoch identifies Enoch as the Messiah. This is a big problem, of course. Understandably, Christians who believe the Book of Enoch is inspired often assume that those passages and prophecies are about Jesus. But there's one problem. The Book of Enoch eventually tells us who this figure is. It's Enoch himself. So can you say major red flag? Thank you for saying that. Number three, Jews and Christians historically rejected the Book of Enoch as Scripture, if you go back and look at that. But you might say, but doesn't Jude quote the Book of Enoch? Jude 14 and 15 undeniably contains material found also in the Book of Enoch. Peter draws upon these types of traditions as well. Does that prove that the apostles considered the Book of Enoch inspired? No. First, the Book of Enoch is not a single work written at one time. It's like a collection of writings composed over many centuries. Jude's and Peter's references are associated with what they call the Book of the Watchers. Not every section of the collection is called the Book of Enoch. So their use of those traditions can't establish the inspiration of the entire book. But most importantly, quoting a source doesn't canonize it. Paul quotes pagan poets and stuff like that. So when somebody says, hey, the Book of Enoch, et cetera, you may want to say, well, wait a minute, full stop here. If you ever have any questions about the Bible or something like this, can I encourage you to use a resource that I use all the time? And you may use it already. It's called Got Questions. Very reliable. GotQuestions.org.
1: 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Stay tuned.
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1: 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You want to be careful with this, and it generally involves the voting rights members have, as they are legal repercussions to minors voting. We generally recommend churches just restrict formal membership until age 18 and allow children to petition for their own membership about reaching age 18. If you don't want to do that, at barest minimum, clearly note that the minors cannot vote on any church business. Be careful. Minors under 18, if you give them the right to vote, that is a clear legal problem.
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0: Appreciate the time you spent with us this morning. Don't go anywhere. Brian's coming up next. 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
4: It's 79 and partly cloudy. Wind is from the east at 5 to 10 miles per hour. Today, thunderstorms with a high in the low 90s. Mostly cloudy tonight with a low in the low 80s. Then tomorrow, thunderstorms with a high in the low 90s. Tomorrow night, partly cloudy with a low in the low 80s. It's 79 and partly cloudy.
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6: Faith is trusting in God during times of great uncertainty and adversity. Faith is trusting in God through exercising loyalty and personal allegiance. Faith is trusting in God when the sun is shining and when the rain is pouring down and the floodwaters are rising.

0: This is Ben Young, senior pastor of Second Baptist Church. Our goal has always been to win people to Jesus Christ, walk alongside of them, and then worship together. I've met so many people over the years whose lives have been changed by the simple truth of the grace of God. It's amazing how God's truth moves through the hearts of those that hear His word. And I don't believe that you're here today by accident. It's my hope and prayer that this message will meet you right where you are.
1: I can remember years ago being in a church and going there and listening to this particular pastor. It was not this church, it was in a different city. And I really liked this guy. This guy had a lot of charisma. I like what he said about God. He would talk about all these things that God can do in your life. He would tell these magnificent stories. And then as I heard it, he would end it by saying, and you can have all this too if you just have faith. And I remember thinking to myself, I dare not say it out loud, but I was thinking, that's just what I don't have. I mean, I have some faith, but I didn't feel like I had enough faith. Think about the story of Woody Allen, the famous existentialist, filmmaker, director. He was walking down the streets of New York City. Someone came up to him and started talking to Woody and started talking to him about God and about Jesus Christ. And, you know, if you can just believe that he came, he died, he rose again, that you'll have eternal life. And Woody Allen turned to this person, not sarcastically, but genuinely, and looked at them and said, you know, I wish I could believe that. I wish I could believe that. In other words, he was saying, you have this faith to believe in this God and to believe in this Jesus, but you see, I just don't have that kind of faith. I think a lot of people, perhaps here today in the worship center, maybe those who did not come, have similar thoughts and feelings about this word called faith. Evil. Is evil real? How does evil work? And so many times, evil works in your life and my life through deception. It's not overt, right? Pitchfork, red horns, devil, right? That's just a cartoon picture of the devil. The devil is sly. The devil is smooth as silk. And what a better way for evil to creep into your life and to my life, to prevent us from growing in the faith or forever experiencing faith, like Woody Allen said, by having a defective, distorted view of what faith is like. So many times, evil comes into our life by taking something good and just twisting it and just tweaking it just a little bit. It's like a Diet Cola, Diet Coke. And you see it, the silver can, everything. You start that initial taste. Boy, this is great. It's the real thing. And then you have the aftertaste. And you know it's not the real thing. It's simply an imitation. And by golly, it's probably not gluten-free. So the devil wants to distort faith. How does he distort faith? He wants us to buy into a defective type of faith. And we think it's the real thing, but it's not. So what I want to talk to you about today is this whole issue of faith. And today I want to do something that is critical, but some people say it's negative. But before you can have something grow in your garden, you've got to, you know, pull out the weeds. And there are a lot of weeds. There are a lot of thorns when it comes to the whole issue of faith. So I want to talk to you about three things faith is not. Three things faith is not. I've experienced most of these defective forms, if you would, of faith. First of all, faith is not a mind game. Faith is not a mind game. I can say for quite a while in my relationship with God and Christianity, I thought that faith was some type of churning up mental certainty about abstract concepts and constructs concerning God. And if I could simply just kind of muster up enough certainty about these abstract propositions and principles, then I would have faith. And I think I had good grounds for that belief. If you look at Hebrews chapter 11, Hebrews chapter 11, if you have a Bible, open it up. If not, just look in front of you on the screen. Hebrews 11 is known as the Hall of Fame of faith. These are the men and women who had it going on when it came to faith. I love Hebrews 11, one of my favorite chapters in the Bible, but it's so frequently misunderstood. But Hebrews 11, 1 through 2 gives for most of us, I can tell you for me for such a long, long, long, long time, a definition of what faith is, but it kind of confused me. It says, now faith is being sure of what we hope for and certain of what we do not see. This is what the ancients were commended for. I said, well, that's a definition of faith. Faith is certainty. Faith is mental certainty about things, propositions concerning God that we cannot see. However, I think I'd bought into a defective view of faith. Now, Hebrews 11, 1 and 2 is a description of faith, but it's not a full-orbed definition of faith. Theologian David K. Clark uses the analogy of a car. And he says, not all forms of A is B is a definition. Stick with me. For example, say you got a car. A car is an object with glass windows. Okay, so that describes, right, a part of what a car is, but that's not a full orb definition of a car. Why? Look at the next statement, second statement. A house or a home is an object with glass windows. So statement two shows us why statement one is not an adequate definition of what a car is. Statement three may clear things up for us. A car is a four-wheeled motorized vehicle intended primarily for carrying passengers on roadways. See? That's a better definition. Not a complete definition of what a car is, but we're able to distinguish a car from any other objects that we know. The same thing is true for this very enigmatic word called faith. This is not a full-orbed definition of what faith is in Hebrews 11, 1, 2. However, Hebrews 11 does tell us what real faith looks like. And we'll talk about that in a minute. But first of all, faith is not a mind game. We tend to intellectualize, some of us do, not all of us, we tend to intellectualize our faith. Or as some people say, we tend to live in our heads. In the evangelical tradition, we privilege thinking over being rather than being over thinking. But faith, make no mistake about it, is not merely a mind game. The second thing faith is not, faith is not a gumball machine. In other words, we think really primarily in the U.S., it started here about 70 years ago, that faith is some magical words that we can say and we can believe, and if we believe this with certainty, without a doubt, then we can put in our coin of certainty and faith, positive faith, and God's going to give us, thanks for the gumball, whatever that is. So we turn God into some type of gumball machine or some ding, ding, ding, ding, ding, cosmic bellhop. Or even worse, we take faith and we recreate it in some type of magic incantation to manipulate God to get what we want. This is a gumball machine, defective kind of faith. Happened to a couple in a different town, in a different state. They had a son that had a severe case of diabetes. They gave him insulin shots that helped him to control the diabetes. But they came across some people and teachers who believed in this kind of gumball machine faith, that is, they simply believed with faith and had certainty that their son would be healed. So they took their son off of insulin and they prayed. And the people in their church prayed with great certainty and fervor, not saying anything negative, which would prevent God from giving them the gumball machine of healing, right? And the boy got sicker and sicker. And they still persevered, and they believed God is going to heal our child. God's going to heal our child. We believe it. They put that coin in the machine, and nothing happened. And the boy died. And you think the story would end there. The story did not end there, because once the boy had died, they invited some people over to the church, and they lay hands, and they prayed on the boy to try to raise the boy from the dead. He did not rise again from the dead. They were eventually arrested and charged with manslaughter and child abuse. So this kind of faith, which is really not faith in God, it's really faith in faith, or faith in certainty to manipulate God to get what you want, can be utterly lethal and dangerous. Dangerous. Now I know, but some people say, well, doesn't the Bible say, right, if I have enough faith, I can say to the mountain, move, and it could be thrown into the water. Doesn't the Bible say, if two or more gather in my name, I will do that? Doesn't the Bible say, if we ask in his name, he will do anything that I say? The Bible absolutely says that. But we cannot make the hermeneutical interpretive mistake of taking a hyperbolic statement in the Bible and turning it into a promise. It's like going to the book of Proverbs and taking a principle and trying to turn it into a promise. Now, let me be very clear. I believe that we should pray for God to intervene. We should pray for God to heal. We should believe that God can do miracles. But that is in God's hands, not our hands. It's about God's faithfulness and ability to intervene, not about us mustering up enough certainty to get God to do what we want. I mean, if gumball machine faith really worked, do you think that all the disciples would have been martyred? You think they could have figured it out? You think Paul could have figured out a way to stop the blade from chopping his head off? You think Peter could have figured out a way to stop him being crucified upside down? Do you think the early church for the first 300 years before the Edict of Milan in 313 AD, when they were getting burned and tortured and their families ripped apart, do you think they could have figured this thing out and stopped the pain and stopped the suffering? I would like to think they could have figured it out. So obviously, faith is not that. It's just not magic. It's not a force we can use to manipulate God to do what we want. Faith is not purely a mind game. Faith is not magic. It's not a gumball machine. And the third thing faith is not is that faith is not parking your brain. Faith is not parking your brain. Mark Twain once said, faith is believing what you know ain't so. Bertrand Russell, famous Nobel Prize winner, atheist from England, wrote the book Why I'm Not a Christian, said this. He says, we define faith as a firm belief in something for which there is no evidence. Where there is no evidence, no one speaks of faith. So Bertrand Russell, Mark Twain, and some Christians would look at faith that way. In other words, they would say that faith is almost sheer irrationalism. There is no credible evidence. We should not use any reasoning in our faith and our relationship with God. It's just this utterly inconsistent, irrational, blind leap into the dark. There are no reasons. Now, it's kind of mysterious to me. Dr. Hugh Ross, astrophysicist, brilliant thinker, has an organization called Reasons to Believe, and he has reasons to believe in God. Richard Dawkins, Nobel Prize winner, atheist from England, very outspoken, would have an organization, if you would, called Reasons Not to Believe in God. So you have very brilliant thinkers like Dawkins and like Hugh Ross and others who are using reasons to marshal their belief in God or their disbelief in God. So what's right? How do you use reason? What does reason have to do to faith? What does faith have to do with reason? We're looking at three things that faith is not. We're looking at defective faith. And perhaps today is all about deconstructing. We need to deconstruct defective faith in order to build more effective faith. Now, when I wrote that last point, I thought that's good. I like that. Defective and effective. It's kind of a preacher term, right? Preachers like stuff like that. You don't have to be a preacher to reacher, right? That we like little phrases and quips, right? But I thought about that and I thought, you know what? That's really not good. So in my notes up here, I scratch out the word effective. Sounds good and everything, but I don't like what effective implies. I think it drags us back into the mire of some of the things that faith is not. So let me rephrase it another way, little magic screen up there, but we need to deconstruct defective faith in order to build, here's the word I like, authentic faith. I want to have an authentic faith in God in Christ. I want you to have an authentic faith in Him. What does that look like? What is real faith? Now, I told you the answer is also in that chapter, Hebrews 11. But to get to Hebrews 11, you got to go to Hebrews 10, remember? Context is king. When it comes to understanding the Bible, context is king. Never read just one verse of the Bible. Never read just one verse of the Bible. Got to read it in context. If you look at Hebrews chapter 10, the writer is saying, some of you are facing great suffering. Some of you have been exposed to insults and persecution. Others of you have had your stuff taken away from you. Others have been thrown in prison. All your goods have been confiscated. And then he says, verse 35 in Hebrews 10, do not throw away your confidence. He didn't say, don't throw away your certainty. He said, don't throw away your confidence. And then in Hebrews chapter 11, if you look at all those men and women in the Hall of Fame of faith, faith was something they did. Faith was something they did. Abel offered a sacrifice. Abraham left his land. Abraham made a sacrifice. Moses refused to grow up completely in the house of Egypt, and he chose to get his people out of Egypt. Rahab, the prostitute, hid the spies and was rewarded for what they did, for their faith. Really, what is Hebrews 11 talking about? And what is a better definition or description of faith? Listen, faith is trusting in God. So what faith is? Faith is trusting in God regardless of circumstances and outcomes. Faith is trusting in God during times of great uncertainty and adversity. Faith is trusting in God through exercising loyalty and personal allegiance. Faith is trusting in God when the sun is shining and when the rain is pouring down and the flood waters are rising. Faith is trusting in God in times of poverty and in times of prosperity. Faith is trusting in God when things are going your way at work and when things are not going your way at work. Faith is trusting in God when the doctor's report is great and when the doctor's report is not so great. If you look at the Hall of Fame of Faith, if you look at the story, the narrative of Scripture, you'll see men and women who are walking into great uncertainty, trusting in God. And I wish we had time to get into all of Hebrews 11, because there's a verse called Hebrews 11:35a and Hebrews 11:35b that separates people. Everyone up to Hebrews 11:35a, basically, they receive back the promise basically in this world in real time. Hebrews 11:35b following, it says, and others did not receive back, and others did not get what was promised, and others suffered, and others persecuted, and others passed away, they died, not receiving in this world what was promised to them. But they were still commended for their faith. The faith was not some mental certainty. The faith was not some hocus-pocus, bubblegum machine faith. The faith was not simply, you know, parking the brain. It was a trust in God and the rugged realities of life. Faith, biblical faith, authentic faith, is more about faithfulness. It's more about loyalty. It's more about allegiance. It's more about being and doing than it is about knowing and thinking. It's like when a friend says that they're going to do something. You ask them to do something for you, and though you don't have complete evidence, if you would, you trust that they're going to come through and do that. A lot of that's based upon past experience. You trust in them to do that. I think about many times here at church. I've been here a long time, and sometimes I'll be at a party or be at an event here, and I'll see some little kids, and I'll talk to them. I'll say, hey, you know what? I knew your mom and dad a long time ago. Matter of fact, I knew your mom and dad when they were still single before they got married. And so I've been able to conduct a lot of weddings over the years. And that's a great analogy, I think, that's used to describe, I think, what is real and authentic faith. It's much more like a relationship. You're dating. In dating, you're evaluating character, compatibility, all those things. And then you propose to that person, you get engaged. And then you walk down an aisle. When you walk down an aisle, you enter into a marriage. And when you say, I do, you're ushering in a new reality. A new reality, a commitment of loyalty and trust and allegiance. For better or for worse, in sickness and in health, till death do we part. And you begin to grow and to get to know that person, and they get to know you. But even in the best of marriage, there's always a mystery because you can't fully know them completely, but you still persevere and you trust and you grow and you love. That's what real faith in God looks like. It looks more like a relationship, a friendship, a marriage. To go through life together, to trust in God no matter what. It's my prayer.
0: Thanks so much for joining us today. Maybe you have some questions about the Christian life, what it's all about, or perhaps you're looking for a church home, a place where you can learn more about God's Word and find a sense of community. Second has 6 campuses all over the city of Houston, and there's probably one not too far from where you live. We would love to have you as a guest next weekend. To find out more about worship times and locations, go to our website, second.org. Thanks for joining us.
2: One verse, one moment, God speaking into your day. Here's the KHCB verse of the week from Psalm 91, verse 15. He will call upon me, and I will answer him. I will be with him in trouble. I will rescue him and honor him. Carry this verse with you this week. We're KHCB, helping you draw closer to the heart of Jesus Christ.
3: In case you missed it, that verse of the week, Psalm 91, 15. Good morning, I'm Brian, and this is KHCB. Now, every child is already learning how to answer life's biggest questions. Things like, who am I? What's true? What matters? What does God say about this? And sometimes we don't realize how many other voices are shaping those answers. I remember driving my kids to youth group one day when they asked me a question about something in the Bible. I gave them my answer, and they told me that what I said was very different from what they'd seen online. And it hit me. Those questions weren't waiting for me to answer them. They were already getting answers somewhere else. You see, our kids are being discipled all the time by social media, friends, culture, algorithms. So how do we help them develop a truly biblical way of seeing the world around them? Well, that's the conversation coming up in just 2 minutes on Revive Our Hearts. It'll happen here on the station that helps you draw closer. We are KHCB.
4: Everyone must submit himself to the governing authorities, for there is no authority, says Paul, except that which God has established.
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4: It often looks and feels as though history is spinning out of control. And we can look at things in our own context, can't we? And perhaps feel concerned about a direction that a government is taking on a particular issue. We can wonder what's going to come of this. We can fear what the future may hold. But the Bible has very, very great comfort for us. It tells us that no government is established unless the sovereign God establishes it. His power extends to this as to everything. Now, that doesn't mean, of course, that all the things that governments do are pleasing to the Lord and in line with the teaching of His Word. Of course not. No, governments sometimes do very great evil, and sometimes we are given the governments that in our sinfulness we deserve. But the comfort is that no human government of any kind at any stage in history can overwhelm the power of God. No turn in human history happens apart from His sovereign control. There's a real sense, isn't there, in which human rulers and human governments are placed in the lane which God has assigned them. They feel powerful, to be sure. They wield true power, but they serve only within the limits that God allows. And of course, you and I, we need to know this truth. We need to understand this truth if we're going to sleep at night, if we're going to have any peace about the future in this seemingly chaotic world. The rise and fall of nations and governments, it only happens within the sovereignty of God.
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8: If I offered you $1 billion, would you sit up and take notice? Hi, I'm Nancy DeMoss Wagamuth. Before we get going on today's Revive Our Hearts, I want to take a moment to beg you to take advantage of an opportunity that is worth way more than $1 billion. It's spending time in God's Word and in prayer on a daily basis. In Psalm 119, the author says, "I rejoice in the way revealed by your decrees," that's the Scriptures, the Bible, "as much as in all riches." All riches. Let that sink in. So, no, I don't have $1 billion to offer you. I have something that's worth even more. Daily devotional time with the Lord. All this year, many have joined us in reading through the Bible over the course of 2026. Here's what Denise had to say after she read Jeremiah chapters 30 and 31. She said, God's commitment to us is awesome. He makes it known over and over in these chapters. His promises to love and renew are for us too. I love that we can live in the knowledge of His everlasting love. Gems like that are worth more than a sack of diamonds, and you can be a part of it. In fact, today, September 29th, is the day we're starting in the New Testament. We're reading the opening chapters of the Gospel of Matthew. If you've not already done so, you can sign up to receive daily reminder emails when you go to reviveourhearts.com/Bible2026. 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
9: Christian parents desire for their kids to make wise choices. 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
10: 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But if they don't get to Jesus, then we're just playing games.
9: This is Revive Our Hearts for Tuesday, September 29th. I'm Dana Gresh, and our host is the author of A Place of Quiet Rest, Nancy DeMoss Wolgemuth.
8: Even though I don't have biological children, my heart is burdened to see the truth of God's Word passed on to future generations. It's a huge responsibility that falls largely on the shoulders of parents. But grandparents and mentors play an important role too. And the Lord designed it this way. Deuteronomy chapter 4, you remember how Moses told the people, "Be on your guard and diligently watch yourselves so that you don't forget the things your eyes have seen and so that they don't slip from your mind as long as you live." And here's the familiar part. He said, "Teach them to your children and your grandchildren." He goes on, "Today recognize and keep in mind that the Lord is God in heaven above and on earth below. There is no other. Keep His statutes and commands, which I'm giving you today, so that you and your children after you may prosper, and so that you may live long in the land the Lord your God is giving you for all time." And of course, there are many more passages like that one, where God expresses His desire that we obey His word and teach coming generations to obey. Well, obedience flows out of right thinking. And our guest today is here to help us think about our thinking. I'll let him explain. Jeff Keaton is the founder and chairman of a ministry called Renew a Nation. Over the years, he served as a pastor, a church planter, an educator, and an author. He's passionate about seeing lost people come to know Jesus, encouraging Christians to surrender completely to Christ, and helping children develop a biblical worldview. I first heard about Jeff through a friend, and then I was reminded of his ministry at a Collingsworth family concert where they mentioned his book, Saving Our Children in a World Gone Crazy. Dana Gresh sat down with Jeff not long ago to talk about this whole idea of helping children develop a biblical worldview. We'll hear part one of their conversation now, and then pick it back up on tomorrow's edition of Revive Our Hearts. Here's Dana speaking with Jeff Keaton.
9: Jeff, I'm so excited about our conversation today because we have, I think, kindred hearts for the next generation. My first question I want to ask you is, when you look at the children growing up in our world right now, what are your concerns?
10: My primary concern is they are absolutely not being taught the truth in every sphere of our culture. And so, you know, I've had a big involvement in education, but far beyond education, you got pop culture and media and the family. The families, even Christian families, are failing to teach children the truth. And so we have the chaos that we see all around us in the lives of children because they're not tethered to anything. And so my big concern is that we've got to regain access to the hearts and minds of children and pour God's truth into them. And that gives them such a hopeful future. So that's my number one concern right now.
9: You have spoken a lot about the fact that what we need to give our children is a worldview. What is a worldview?
10: So basically, a worldview is a person's core set of beliefs. I like to say every adult already has a fully developed worldview of some kind, and every child is in the process of developing their worldview or their core set of beliefs. I know that you like George Barna, mm-hmm. and every time I hear him speak, he says this. He says he's concluded after 40 years of research that the worldview or the core set of beliefs a child has at the age of 13 is statistically the worldview or core set of beliefs they will die with. And so worldview is not anything, you know, it sounds kind of philosophical, but it's not. It's just a person's core set of beliefs, and that core set of beliefs drives every single decision a person makes.
9: And you're saying that 13 is a really important age, and I would say, I mean, is it true that a lot of us as parents don't take, like, we take our children's faith seriously before they're 13, but it's like, well, after they're 13 is when we need to start to talk to them about worldview and theology and things like that. And what you just said made me think, oh, no, that might be too late.
10: Oh, it's absolutely too late. I shared the gospel with my oldest daughter, Juliana, before she could understand the gospel. I guarantee it. I started as early as possible and assumed that they were going to pick up more than most people thought they could. And so when I launched a Christian school many years ago in 2002, at that time, I was a pastor for about 20 years, and people would come to my church and say, if I can only afford, say, a Christian education for my elementary students, for my child when they're in elementary school or when they're in high school, which one should I pick? And early as a pastor, I would say, well, high school, oh no, send your kid to a Christian school in high school because there's drugs and there's everything. But here's what happened. When I launched a Christian school and started getting kids in the 8th and 9th grade from Christian homes mm-hmm. who attended my church, they had not received any kind of a Christian education up to 8th or 9th grade. And guess what? By the time I got them, they did not have a well-developed God consciousness. Mm-hmm. And I was shocked at how hard it was to communicate basic Christian truth to these kids. But when I got these kids in kindergarten, and I had them all the way up through, man, their God consciousness was so huge that it was not hard to communicate God's thoughts to them. Mm-hmm. And so I am 100% convinced that we must teach our children God's truth from the earliest days of their lives in every way possible. I'm actually a fan. I'm not trying to be dogmatic or cause a fight on here, but I'm a fan of little children sitting in to hear adult preachers and speakers. So my point is kids can learn so much more than we think they can learn, and so much earlier. So yes, we should pump God's truth into them from the earliest days of their lives.
9: We have a podcast here at Revive Our Hearts called True Girl, and we did a season on false teachers, and we wanted to teach 7 to 12-year-old girls how to identify when they're hearing something that is not true according to the Word of God. And I listened to it with my 6-year-old granddaughters because they're a little underage for it. Mm-hmm. But I thought, I wonder if they're going to get this. And they listened to the teaching. And I said, what does that say? They said that some people that say they're Christians are saying things that aren't true in the Bible. And I was like, mm-hmm. yes. And what do you call them? They said, well, false teachers or wolves. Like, they got it. They're 6 and they got it.
10: Totally.
9: Like, it's just a matter of us introducing it to them. Now, I want to ask, let me play the devil's advocate for just a moment before okay. we dive into why our kids need this worldview. I want to know just some yeah. reasons why they need it and how we do it. It seems like without context, you are saying that if we just present all the truth to our kids, they're going to live better lives. They're going to behave differently. But I don't think that I know that you don't believe that. I know that this doesn't yep. guarantee, presenting them with a worldview that is thoroughly biblical doesn't guarantee that their behavior yep. is going to honor the Lord, or even that they'll surrender their

0: First of all, I had a phenomenal lady in our church who had a huge influence in teaching our children in our church, along with what Michelle and I were doing. But my girls, people used to say to me, oh, you wait till the teen years. I mean, they're going to be terrible. The teen years were not terrible. And my girls are super strong-willed. Did they tell me a couple times they thought I was being ridiculous? Yes. But the bottom line is they had a relationship with the Lord, and they loved him. And they wanted to please him more than they wanted to please their dad. So there's no amount of, I'm not a moralist. I don't want to just get our kids to behave, even though I do know that if our children choose a path of righteousness, it will produce a much better life.
1: That's right. You know?
0: But if they don't get to Jesus, then we're just playing games.
1: Yeah, it's about that relationship. It's about an authentic relationship with him. No. I like to say this as a mom and now a grandma. I like to pray as if it entirely depends on Jesus, because it does.
0: Yes.
1: That's the end.
0: Yes.
1: But then I like to teach as if it does depend on me, because I want to be responsible with what the Lord's entrusted me to. Okay, let's talk about some of the reasons our kids today need a biblical worldview. What's one?
0: If we don't teach them God's truth, they're going to live miserable lives. I'm just being honest with you. I mean, I'm so convinced that the biblical worldview is the only one that works out well in the real world. Okay, so for example, what does God say? One man, one woman come together for a lifetime, raise children. Okay, look at all the research. The healthiest, happiest children on earth are children whose mom and dad stay together for a lifetime. Mm. I've seen research that says even moms and dads who are not following God's good design and they're arguing and fussing in the home a ton, their kids come out healthier than if the parents divorce and they live in peace and quiet with just one parent, okay? So the reason why we must give our children a biblical worldview is if we do not, they're going to have a life of continuous pain, suffering, and sorrow. Mm. To violate God's good design and to allow your children to think that's a good way to live their life is to really relegate them to a life of sadness and suffering. And then, you and I apparently both have grandchildren now. As a parent, if we hadn't led our children to Jesus and taught them his truth, we would have been suffering immensely today as we watched them not train our six grandchildren. Mm. And so Christianity is true, it's good, and it's beautiful. Mm-hmm. And their lives can be true, good, and beautiful if they will know the Lord and follow his plan.
1: Where in the scriptures could we turn to for a promise that if our children live according to God's word, there are blessings associated with that?
0: Well, obviously, everybody knows scripture, train up a child in the way they should go, and when they are old, they will not depart from it. And some people have kind of tried to say to me, well, you know, I trained my kids, and look, they don't serve the Lord today, and so that didn't work out for me. Mm. And so I don't think it's an absolute guarantee, like you said earlier, that, you know, if you train your children, but that promise is very true, you know. If we will train our children, even if they go astray at some point, they will have the seeds of truth sown and born into their soul that will bring them back home.
1: Mm-hmm. I feel like as I have watched, I have three children all at different, I think, levels of being sold out to Jesus. I watch as the one who's struggling a little bit, when she goes through a difficulty, she returns to the truth. She returns to prayer. Mm-hmm. Like it's planted in there.
0: Yes.
1: She's not where I would like her to be yet.
0: Yes.
1: Or right now, but there's evidence that the truth is rooted.
0: Yes.
1: And I think that's what you're saying, is that the promises, even if you don't see that result that you want right away, it's in there for when he is older. He will not depart from it.
0: I'm just really passionate about, first of all, we don't give up on children if at 18 they're not exactly where they should be with the Lord. Mm-hmm. So I live in Virginia now. When I moved to Virginia, I took a church that had the mentality that kind of said that all of our children are going to sow their wild oats. When they get to 18, they're going to sow their wild oats. Well, I rejected that with everything in my bosom. And here's what they kind of believed. Here's what they would say. Well, we taught them the truth. And so when they sow their wild oats in their 20s, but when they're late 20s or 30s and they have children, they're going to come back to the faith. That kind of used to work when a kid had a biblical worldview but had rejected, you know, walking with the Lord. Mm. But what happened was once a kid, so they would lose their heart, but they had their mind, and they mostly came back to the faith later on. What started happening 20 or 30 years ago, not only did we lose their hearts, but we had lost their minds, and so they stopped coming back to the faith.

0: But a child who has had God's truth planted deeply in their soul, the chance of them coming to the home to the faith is very high, even if they stray for a while.
1: Hmm. And we do see kids straying. We see a lot of that right now, but the evidence is also suggesting that a great number of them come back after even a year. But that isn't just because there's a straying and just because there's a sowing of the wild oats. That might be normal, but that doesn't mean it's God's best.
0: No, it's not.
1: And we excuse all kinds of things as normal. Depression and anxiety may be normal. Being frenemies or being bullies may be normal. Having body image issues may be normal, but God's word gives us some prescriptions to fight against those things and not just accept them as this is a rite of passage. They're going to go through this, right?
0: Absolutely.
1: So one reason that we want them to have a Christian biblical worldview is so that they will enjoy their life and live a better life. What are some others? I've heard you teach about these.
0: Well, for one thing, again, we want to pass the Christian faith onto generations
1: yes.
0: to come, you know. So one of the another reason why we must give them a biblical worldview is we don't want to be one generation away. And like it said about Joshua, he and all the his generation served the Lord, but we get down to a generation or two below him and it says they did not know the Lord or the things that the Lord had done for Israel. Mm. That shocks me every time I read that each year as I'm reading through the Bible. How could Joshua, you know, be, you know, not too far down from him, they know nothing about the walls of Jericho.
1: Yeah.
0: They don't know anything about the Lord. So if we're not super faithful, we can have grandchildren or great-grandchildren that know nothing about the Lord. And I've had that as a pastor. Many people walked into my office whose lives were a million miles from God's design
1: mm-hmm.
0: and say, oh, my grandmother, she loved the Lord. I mean, it was a grandmother. And here I'm yeah. talking to their grandkid, and they just got out of prison or whatever.
1: What do you say to the grandmother who, I don't know this guy, but maybe they are still praying for him. Maybe they did plant truth in him. What do you say to the woman who's listening right now who says, I have a grandson like that. What do I do now, right now? I'm praying for him. How do I interact with him? Do I confront him? Do I wait for him to come to me? Like, what advice do you have for them when they do depart from the faith?
0: I actually have some serious encouragement because I've thought a lot through this. First of all, I had many elderly grandparents come to me in my office as a pastor and say something like this, Pastor Jeff, I think I'm the only one that's really praying for my lost grandchildren. Or maybe it was a child, a son or daughter. And they would say, I'm getting ready to go to heaven. Who's going to pray for my wayward children and grandchildren when I die, Pastor? I mean, I heard that over and over again. And I told them this, and it encourages me to think about it. I said, listen to me. Every prayer you've ever prayed for a lost or wayward child or grandchild has been deposited eternally in the heart of a God who never dies.
1: Mm.
0: And so I would say to them, long after you're gone, God will still be answering these prayers. So you love them. You pray for them. Don't tell them you're going to cut them out of their will if they don't behave and come to church with you. Don't try to manipulate them to Christ. You can't do it. It won't work. You love them. You pray for them until your dying breath. And the other thing I used to tell them was, speak words to them when you're dying if you can.
1: Mm.
0: Because the reason I said that, I was on the other side of this coin many times. I would have somebody in my office or I was in their home or business, and I would be leading them to Christ. And as soon as they trusted in Christ to save them, they often would have tears running down their cheeks, and they'd say something like this to me, oh, Pastor, I wish my grandmother could be mm-hmm. here. The last thing she said to me before she died was, son, please trust Christ for salvation mm-hmm. and meet me in heaven someday. I had that experience with 50, 60, 70-year-old people. So what was happening, their mother or father or grandfather who had ever said prayed for them was gone for 30 years.
1: Mm-hmm.
0: I got the privilege
1: yeah.
0: of harvesting those prayers that God brought those people to salvation years later. So if you're listening and you have a wayward child or a wayward grandchild, first of all, don't ever be harsh to them. I mean, I have grandparents come up to me and tell me their kids are transgender. I go to church with a man who's got a granddaughter who has taken so many hormones that she has a long red beard now. Mm-hmm. He just told me this not long ago. I saw the man last night at church. And he says to me, Jeff, He's just heartbroken. And this guy struggles not to be mean to this girl. Hmm. And so I tell him, you got to love her. Jesus is the only one who can save her. Hmm. You can't save her through manipulation, etc. So if you're out there and you're listening and you've got somebody like this, first of all, just shower them with love and kindness. Hmm. Don't preach at them every time they come into your world. Just love them with all your heart. And when God allows you to share truth with them, do it. But I don't think harshness and meanness and telling them they're, you know, weirdos and you betrayed your family, I don't think that's going to get them anywhere. Yeah. Pray, stand on truth. I don't believe you should compromise truth, but pray for them until your dying breath.
1: Yeah.
0: Expect Jesus to move in their life.
1: You know, my husband and I adopted a girl when she was 14 years old from China. And when she was 16, she made a profession of faith that was very hard prayed for, especially for my other daughter. And many years down the road, that daughter from China said, I had a grandma that everyone thought was weird because she was a Christian and went to church, and she would tell me about Jesus and pray. And she remembered the prayers of that grandma. She died when Autumn was pretty young, but she still remembered those prayers when she was like 20 years old. And she believed that her salvation at 16 was the fruit of that deposit.
0: I have no doubt.
2: Such encouraging words for anyone who might be praying for a young person who's wandered far from the Lord. Don't give up. Keep praying. And then parents, grandparents, really anyone who interacts with kids, how can you be more intentional in helping the young ones in your life develop a biblical worldview? We've been listening to the first part of a helpful conversation my co-host Dana Gresh had with Jeff Keaton. Jeff wrote a book called Saving Our Children in a World Gone Crazy. The subtitle is Why We Must Give Our Children a Biblical Worldview. Amen, amen, amen. That's my amen to that title. We must do that. We're including a link to Jeff's book in the transcript of today's program at reviveourhearts.com, along with a link to the organization that Jeff leads called Renew a Nation. I hope you'll check those out.
1: 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Tomorrow, we'll hear more from Jeff Keaton. 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
4: I was living with a woman and her two children in Eugene, Oregon, when I knew it was time to go back to my hometown in Charleston, a 4-day bus trip. The Northwest was the hub of cultist beliefs, and I had tried them all, searching for truth. I found they were false, and increasingly, I was drawn to God and the Bible. As I sold my possessions in a yard sale, a man came by and told me that he was born again in prison, but he didn't tell me how to be born again. I left on the bus, but after 2 days of riding, I got off in Omaha to find a hotel. While walking down the street, a man handed me a tract and asked if I knew the Lord. He told me to read the tract, and I would. Reading the tract in my room, I realized that God sent His Son Jesus to pay for my sins. All I had to do was repent of my sins and trust Him as my Savior. Suddenly, God's Word came alive to me. For by grace are ye saved through faith, and that not of yourselves. It is the gift of God. I received God's gift of salvation and was born again. I thanked God and marveled at salvation and witnessed to other passengers for 2 more days. Back in Charleston, I attended a Bible study where I met Susan, and we married a year later. God gave us 5 children, and the oldest is now a missionary. If God is drawing you, receive His gift of salvation. I'm Cork Hudson. If the Son, therefore, shall make you free, ye shall be free indeed.
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10: It's 83 and clear. Wind is from the east-southeast at 5 to 10 miles per hour. Today, thunderstorms with a high in the low 90s. Mostly cloudy tonight with a low in the low 80s. Then tomorrow, thunderstorms with a high in the low 90s. Tomorrow night, partly cloudy with a low in the low 80s. It's 83 and clear.
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0: 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Mark is founding pastor of New Life Community Church in Chicago. I'm Wayne Shepherd. 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Well, that's the topic we're going to explore today in our message called Stop Hijacking Your Relationships. 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
1: If you look at this phrasing in the Greek, literally it says, do not grant space to the devil to move into. In other words, what the Apostle Paul is telling us is that when you do not deal with your anger and you just let it sit there, but there's hurt there that starts to develop into resentment, when you do not deal with it, in essence, what you're doing is you're opening up a door, you're inviting a space for the enemy of our souls to come and have ownership in our relationship, in our household, in our marriage, in our family. You're giving him space in your household.

0: deal with our issues, and you wake up one day and wonder, what happened to my marriage? How did my family get so torn up like this? And I can point you to the root. You didn't deal with it when you should have dealt with it. You opened up a door. You invited the enemy in. You provided a space, a spiritual space, an anchor, a beachhead for him to wreak havoc on your life because you gave the devil a foothold by not dealing with the anger when you should have dealt with the anger. Number three, be a giver, not a taker. Verse 28 says, anyone who has been stealing must steal no longer, but must work doing something useful with their hands that they may have something to share with those in need. You say, well, Pastor Mark, what does stealing have to do with this whole idea of relationships? A lot, because the heart behind stealing is that I'm taking something that doesn't belong to me because I feel entitled to take it. The heart behind stealing is I'm taking something because I feel like it's owed to me or that I should have it or because I don't have the patience to wait to be able to afford it. And so I'm taking something that is not rightfully mine because I feel entitled that it should be mine. The attitude behind stealing is the attitude that destroys relationships because it's an attitude of give me, give me, give me. I deserve, I need, it's mine, it should be mine. People that get into marriage believing that marriage is going to fulfill the desires of their heart and in a consumer, selfish way get into marriage feeling like I need companionship, I need sex, I need a partner, I need someone to come home to. If you get into marriage simply looking for marriage to meet your needs as a taker, then I'm going to tell you your marriage will probably not last very long. Because you've entered into marriage with a selfish mentality. I want this to meet my needs. And there are times in your marriage, no matter how good it is, that you will be giving more than taking. People get sick. People go through difficulty. Babies happen. Life changes. Pressure's on. And if you feel like that person is no longer needing my need and you got into marriage so that person would meet your need, you'll wake up one day and say, hey, they're not meeting my needs the way I thought they should meet my needs. So I don't want to be in this marriage because my needs are not being met. That's a taker mentality. And what the Apostle Paul talks about, he uses the context of work to describe an attitude that a lot of people engage in. Anyone who has been stealing must steal no longer, but must work doing something useful with their own hands that they may have something to share with those in need. He, in essence, exposes the heart, and oftentimes we believe that we should work to pay our bills, which is right. We should work because we have needs, which is right. We should work because we have to pay our mortgage and our light bill and our gas bill and put food on our table and our car and all that, which is right. But the Apostle Paul goes beyond that and he says, hey, I want you to get rid of this mentality of taking, and I actually want you to work and have resources in order for you to be able to give. In essence, what he's saying is if you're engaged in a relationship, you can't just be a taker, you have to be a giver. There's something powerful about that. And by the way, can I say this? There are some people, Christians, I've heard them say, well, the Bible says that work is a curse. The Bible never says that work is a curse. Work is a blessing. You say, well, I thought in Genesis after the fall that God cursed man with work. No, that's not what the Bible says. The Bible says he cursed the land so that work became difficult. So the difficulty of work is a curse, but work is not a curse. It's a blessing. If you find something that you enjoy doing and they pay you to do it and you're good at it and you have passion for it, work is a blessing. It should be energizing and fulfilling to you. And we don't always land in that spot, but it should be energizing. Any work that's done with dignity and done for God is worthy of embracing, and it should be fulfilling, and it's a blessing from God. When you come to church, I understand if you're new in Christ, if you're a new person, or if you've come here and you have huge needs in your life, maybe you're healing because there's brokenness, or maybe you have addiction in your life that needs to be overcome, or maybe you're just recovering from a nasty divorce, or maybe you're struggling with depression, and so you can barely do anything but just show up, and you need because, hey, you're at a really difficult, dark time in your life. But there comes a time in your life when you grow up, when you start maturing, when you've received, when you've healed, when you've filled up enough, that when you come to church, it's not just about what can I get out of the message and the worship and what can people give me. When you start maturing, you start coming and asking, how can I minister to people? How can I pray for someone? Who needs encouragement today? How can I bless someone? How can I reach out to someone? Because let me tell you, those who have received much, they want to give much as well. And it's a sign of maturity when you stop just coming saying, hey, I hope I get something out of the message. But when you start looking around and say, I hope I can encourage someone that's at church today. I hope I can lead a small group. I hope I can mentor someone. I hope I can pray for someone at the altar. I hope I can serve in children's ministry. I hope I can be a greeter, because you start becoming a giver, not just a taker. You start saying, I have something to give. And can I tell you something? Listen, look up at me, people of God. You have something to give. You have received forgiveness, so give forgiveness. You receive love, so give it. You receive mercy, so dispense it. You have something valuable. God has gifted you. And when you break out of a take mentality and start living with a give mentality, then it enhances your relationships and changes the dynamics of how you relate to people around you. Number four, speak as a builder, not a destroyer. Look at what it tells us in verse 29. And do not let any unwholesome word come out of your mouths, but only what is helpful for building others up according to their needs, that it may benefit those who listen. Can I tell you something? Your words, the Bible tells us that the tongue has the power of life and death. You can either be a builder with your words, or you can be a destroyer with your words. And the Apostle Paul, speaking about relationships and unity and community, he says, do not let any unwholesome talk come out of your mouths. If you look that up in the Greek, unwholesome means corrupt communication. Not just obscene vulgarity, but slanderous and contemptuous talk. It means rotten, corrupt, and poor quality. It should not be coming out of our mouths. In other words, when what comes out of your mouth is destructive, is critical, pulls people down, is venting, when what comes out of your mouth tears down instead of builds up, then the Bible says, hey, you are allowing your mouth to be used for malice instead of good. It says, but only allow what comes out of your mouth to be helpful for building others up according to their needs, that it may benefit the listeners.
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2: Well, Mark, from time to time, we like to take a moment and answer listener questions that come in. 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Shirley says, "Hi, Mark. I enjoy your program this week. I listen to it on my lunch break every day. My son is getting married to a non-believer in November, but he's walked away from the Lord even though he was raised in a Christian home. I know if I talk to him about this, he will just get angry at me, and I don't want to be told that I can't go to the wedding if I don't approve. All I've been doing is praying for God's will. If it's not God's will for them to be married, will he answer my prayer? I told God that whatever his will is, I will accept it. Any more suggestions on what I can do?"
0: You know, Shirley, first of all, I could tell even in this email your deep love for your son.
2: Mm-hmm.
0: And I empathize with you. I've talked to so many parents whose sons or daughters, while they're away from the Lord, they make bad decisions. But here's what I would encourage you to do. I would encourage you to love your son through this season, pray for him and his fiance that they would come to Christ. The key here is that your son would turn his life back to God.
2: Yes.
0: When someone has walked away from the Lord and not living for God, they're going to make bad decisions about who they marry, how they date, what they do. And so the goal is not to try to change the way they're living. The goal is to help bring them back to God. And so, Shirley, I would encourage you to do what I know you're doing already. Pray, pray, pray that God would bring people into his life. Share your heart, primarily that you would like to see him walk with God and raise a family that honors the Lord. And so I would do that. I would go to the wedding. I would love on him. He knows where you stand. And I would continue to pray that God would bring him back to his heart.
2: Yes, good answer, and God bless you, Shirley. Anyone who'd like to ask a question, again, go to our website, boldsteps.org, and click on Ask a Question. Well, let's go back into today's study now on Bold Steps.
0: Can I talk to you parents for a second? Listen to me, parents. I have talked to grown men, tough, big, linebacker, grown men who have a frail sense of identity because they never had a father who spoke anything life-giving into them. They never had a father who said, "You know, I see that in you. Well done, son." They had a father who pointed out their faults. They had a father who saw their deficiencies. They had a father who saw weaknesses, but never had the courage, the power, the strength, the ability, the audacity to speak life into their sons. And so these grown men are frail internal because they still are trying to prove their manhood because they never had a father speaking into them. If you're a parent here today, can I tell you, you are shaping the identity of your son and daughter. They will look at the world having been shaped by you. Your words matter. I remember my wife and I, when our kids were getting into their teenage years, I don't know if your parents are teenagers here, you know that you're constantly saying, pick up, do this, do your homework, go to bed, turn the phone off, bring your phone, what's on it, turn the TV down, stop fighting, eat your vegetables. You know, it seems like you're constantly on them, and then you wonder why your kids don't want to really be around you. They'll roll their eyes, or, "Oh, my parents," partly because it feels like you're just constantly on them. And so I remember feeling a little bit that with my kids when they were getting to that that age, I felt like if I were to record all our conversations, most of them is correcting them about something. And so I talked to my wife and I said, you know what? We need to intentionally make sure that in all this correction, we take time to affirm, to speak, to build up. And so we deliberately began to do that. And I would make sure that not a day went by at nighttime. If it was a rough day, I'd go in and I would say something to my kids like, hey, you know what? I'm really glad that you're my son. If I were to choose a daughter out of all the daughters in the world, I'd have chose one just like you. Thank God he gave it to me. Or I would speak life into them. You know, son, today I saw something. I really, really appreciate that. There's something powerful about the affirmation of a parent speaking into the life and destiny of their children. And not just children. Adults need it just as much. And so I want to challenge you, encourage you. The Bible says according to the needs. Look at the needs of the person that you're married to. Look at the wiring of the individual that you're with or your relationships. And it says, build them up according to the needs that they may have so that it is a benefit to the listener. There is power in our words. And lastly, and let me close with this. Listen, the last and most important, these are habits in our relationship as new people in Christ, leaving the old behind, taking on the new. Here's what it says. Do not grieve the Spirit. Verse 30. And do not grieve the Holy Spirit of God with whom you have been sealed for the day of redemption. Get rid of all bitterness, rage, anger, brawling, slander, along with every form of malice. Be kind and compassionate to one another, forgiving each other, just as Christ God forgave you. I want you to hear me well. The last one, number 5, do not grieve the Holy Spirit. You say, well, Pastor, what does that mean? If you are a follower of Jesus, the moment that you came to Christ, there was a power in the form of a person that invaded your body. Your spirit in particular, the third person of the Godhead called the Holy Spirit. He's not a force, he's not a wind, he's not a fire, he's not a power. It's the person of God manifest in the Holy Spirit. The Holy Spirit has come to live inside of you. The Holy Spirit, God himself, via his spirit, is the one that coaches you. In the Greek, it's called the paraklete, the one that comes alongside of you and coaches you. He convicts you. He guides you. He instructs you. He is your inner coach. God himself, empowered by the word, through the power of the Holy Spirit, divine power from on high, 24 hours a day inside of you. Listen, the Bible says that when you have in your heart malice, bitterness, resentment, sinful anger, slander in your relationships towards others, that it grieves the Holy Spirit. This is a language of love. You can only grieve people that love you. If a stranger hurts me, it may anger me. It may irritate me, but it doesn't grieve me. When someone I love and care for hurts me, it grieves me. Here's the thing. God loves you in a deep and passionate, powerful way, more than what you could ever imagine or fathom. When you carry baggage, relational baggage of resentment, unforgiveness, sinful anger, brawling, slander, when you and your spouse are in a hateful relationship, when there's bitterness towards people around you, what happens is that you grieve the Holy Spirit. What does it mean to grieve? It means that you sadden the Holy Spirit that lives inside of you. Can I tell you something? When the Holy Spirit is sad, you are sad. When the Holy Spirit is sad, you lack energy and joy because the Holy Spirit is sad. The Holy Spirit has come to give you joy and power and love. The Holy Spirit energizes you, but when he's grieved, you feel the grieving. I wish I could tell you what it means to be sealed unto the day of redemption. You have been sealed with the Holy Spirit. That means sealed is a deposit. Redemption means to buy back. You have been given the deposit of the Holy Spirit, reminding you that one day you will be fully made into the image of Christ. In other words, you will be fully glorified. Right now, you're in the working. You're being made. You haven't fully arrived, but you've been given a deposit, a seal that says you belong to God, and God is at work in you until he finishes you. It may take a while, but you've been sealed until the day of redemption. And it says, because you've been sealed in the day of redemption, you should not carry with you the baggage that you carried into the world. But instead, there needs to be a kindness and compassionate heart that leads to forgiving, just as Christ forgave us.
3: Yes, so there you heard it. You are sealed into the day of redemption. But part of that sealing of the Holy Spirit means that you cannot carry along with you unforgiveness, bitterness, resentment. Mm-hmm. And I know that God has spoken to some listeners. You may be convicted right now of someone that you need to forgive, a bitterness that you need to release, a resentment that you need to deal with. And I would say this, don't postpone it. If the Holy Spirit has convicted you today, then respond immediately to his voice. Do not allow the Spirit to continue to be grieved in your life.
2: Mark, I read the other day, someone said that forgiveness can't change the past, but it can change the future.
3: Oh yeah, that's good. Very good. So I want to encourage you to do that. I know it's hard. There's a phone call to make, a letter to write, but you have time to do that. So I would encourage you to respond quickly.
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4: 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This is KHCB's Verse of the Week from Psalm 91, verse 15. He will call upon me, and I will answer him. I will be with him in trouble. I will rescue him and honor him. 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
5: And you can always find that verse of the week at our website, khcb.org. Hey again, I'm Brian. And way back when I was in high school, I decided I had my future figured out. I was going to be a high school social studies teacher. So I went to college, got my degree, and taught for 6 school years. Now, I never imagined that the Lord had something else for me. If you would have told that guy that he'd someday be on the air at KHCB in Houston, he would have laughed at you. And that's the personal story I think of when I read about Gideon in the scriptures, because he thought he knew what his life was going to look like too. But God had something in him that Gideon couldn't see for himself. Pastor Philip Miller looks at that story coming up on Living Hope in just about 2.5 minutes here on KHCB. But before we get to it, I have to remind you to follow us on social media. 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
14: So Gideon here, he's scared, he's dogged by insecurity, he's weak and beaten down. And so his insecurity is coming out in these kind of control impulses, where he's asking God to prove himself over and over again, and that control is making him feel a little more safe.
15: Welcome to Living Hope with Pastor Philip Miller. I'm Pastor Larry McCarthy, and we're so glad you've joined us for this series called Identity Traps. Now, Pastor Philip, today you're introducing us to Gideon. Now, did I get all that right? He's weak, he's insecure, he's fearful, but God's calling him to lead his people?
14: Yeah, he's kind of the most unlikely candidate, right? So in the book of Judges, God's raising up these heroes called judges, to these warrior leaders, and when he needs to save the people, right? And in this case, he chooses Gideon, this nobody who's scared and afraid, and he's constantly bargaining with God, trying to get God to prove himself, because he just doesn't know what he can trust. And he's the most unlikely guy, but God's going to use him in powerful ways. And he's a great showcase for us of the identity trap of trying to find security through power. One of the ways we can try to feel safe in the world is by controlling things and feeling like we're on top of everything, and so we can manage it, you know. But that actually is an identity trap. When we try to live that way, it actually brings anxiety and fear and all kinds of problems into our lives. And God has a better way for us. And Gideon's going to show us the way today as God walks with him through a transforming journey, and he learns to build his identity on God alone.
15: Stay tuned after the message, because Pastor Philip and I are going to unpack the reality of control impulses we all face. But now, let's go to the pulpit of the Moody Church for part one of the sermon, Gideon, Seeking Security Through Power.
14: Well, we're in this series called Identity Traps, where we're looking at nine ways we lose ourselves and how Jesus makes us whole. And we've discovered there are basically two fundamental ways that we can live in this universe. We can live like orphans, or we can live like children of God. As orphans, what we do is we tend to look for our deep identity needs for significance, security, and satisfaction to be met in the creation around us, in people or power or possessions. And we decide, I'll be whoever I need to be to get from this world all that I desperately long for inside. And we tend to live as orphans by default, because we wake up in the universe estranged from God because of our sin, and so we learn to cope our way through life and survive. But thanks be to Jesus, there's another way to live in Him. When Jesus died on the cross in our place and for our sake, not only did He take all of our sin and pay for it, He also reconciled us with our Heavenly Father. He made a way for us to be once again children of God, which gives us a whole new way of living in this world. Instead of looking to creation for our deep identity needs for significant security and satisfaction, we learn to direct those deep hungers to God Himself. And from that relationship, to figure out who we are. Because it's our Father who crowns us with glory. It's our Father who secures us in His forever love. And it is in His presence that there is fullness of joy. And even though we have been adopted as children of God because of what Jesus has done, we sometimes struggle, I know I do, with living in that kind of simple childlike faith. We've spent so long in life fending for ourselves, living as orphans, and those orphan-hearted habits run really deep. And so we have to learn to live like a child all over again. And so in this series, what we're doing is we're tracking with nine different Bible characters who each, through the love and leadership of God, learn to shift out of their orphan-hearted identity habits and learn to start living more and more like beloved children of God. And we're praying as they go through these identity transformations that it will help us with our own identity transformation as well. Now today, we're going to wind back the clock 3,000 years, and we're going to look at a guy named Gideon and his identity trap, which is looking for security through power. Security through power. If you brought a Bible with you this morning, our texts are going to be in Judges chapters 6 and 7, and I just want to give you a little brief outline to kind of hang our thoughts on this morning. We're going to look at Gideon's tests, Gideon's trust, and Gideon's triumph. Okay? Tests, trust, and triumph this morning. Would you bow your heads? Let's pray and ask the Lord to open our hearts and teach us this morning. Father, security is so important to us in life. We want to be safe, and it is a scary world. And so, Father, would you teach us to live like children who know that we have a good Father who is watching over us, that we don't have to be anxious or worried or control freaks, but that we can trust in your goodness over our lives. Give us confidence in you today, we pray, for Jesus' sake. Amen. Amen. So first of all, Gideon's tests. Let's begin, as we start out here, by reminding ourselves where we are in the story of Israel. Briefly, Genesis tells the story of God's calling of Israel through the original founding father of Israel, Abraham. And the end of Genesis
16: after Abraham and the patriarchs, they end up going down into Egypt. Then, many years later, Moses brings Israel out of Egypt into the wilderness. Then Joshua brings them into the promised land, and eventually they're going to end up with kings. But before the kings come, there is a period called the time of the judges. It was from roughly 1400 BC to 1100 BC, and these judges were tribal warrior leaders who rose up during times of crisis, empowered by God to rescue and deliver his people. And there's a cycle that is ongoing in the book of Judges where the people of God start to worship idols. They're disloyal to God. Then in comes foreign oppressors to chastise, to discipline God's people. They cry out for help. God raises up a judge, a deliverer, to rescue his people. Then the people have short-lived worship of God. They return to him for a brief moment, and then very quickly slide back into idol worship, and the cycle continues on and on. Now, at the end of the book of Judges, we get this summary statement. It's not a positive statement. This is Judges 21:25. In those days, there was no king in Israel. Everyone did what was right in his own eyes. So these were bad days. But Gideon is one of these judges, one of these warrior tribal leaders who rose up in a moment of crisis. His story takes place between 1179 and 1154 BC. And his story begins in chapter 6 of the book of Judges. So let's look at it. Judges chapter 6, verse 1. The people of Israel did what was evil in the sight of the Lord, and the Lord gave them into the hand of Midian 7 years. So this is a refrain that's all too familiar in the book of Judges. The people of Israel did what was evil in the sight of the Lord. You'll notice that it is capital L-O-R-D. This is the covenant-keeping name of God, Yahweh. In other words, the idea here is the evil that they have done is in fact breaking of the covenant that God has made with them. And so they have been disloyal to God, they've broken the covenant, and now they are under covenant discipline, which in this case is 7 years of oppression under the hand of these people, the Midianites. Now the Midianites were a nomadic tribal people known for their pillaging raids in the ancient world. So they would sweep in great numbers. They would pilfer crops and seize the goods of the people that they were dominating, and then they'd move on and do it all over again somewhere else. And before the might and strength of the Midianites, the Israelites find themselves powerless and diminished. And so they cry out, God, why is this happening to us? And God sends a prophet who is unnamed here, but with a message. And then we read this in Judges 6, verses 8 to 10. This is what God said. I led you up from Egypt and brought you out of the house of slavery. And I delivered you from the hand of the Egyptians and from the hand of all who oppressed you, and drove them out before you and gave you their land. And I said to you, I am the Lord your God.

repent, his rescue is already on the way. Look at Judges chapter 6, verse 11. Now the angel of the Lord came and sat under the terebinth. This is a kind of tree. At Ophrah, which belonged to Joash, the Abiezrite, while his son Gideon was beating out wheat in the winepress and to hide it from the Midianites. And the angel of the Lord appeared to him and said, "The Lord is with you, O mighty man of valor." Let's pause for a moment. Gideon, this is our guy here. Gideon, his name means hacker. Hebrew people loved wordplay. And of course, here he's hacking at wheat. He's threshing, right? Later, he's going to hack down the idols. And eventually, he's going to hack down their enemies, okay? So there's a little bit of a funny wordplay here. But there's something odd about the location that Gideon has picked to do the hacking of the wheat, his threshing here. He's in a wine press, which is the absolute worst place to thresh wheat. Threshing required wind to blow away the chaff. You would throw it up in the air, the wind would carry the chaff away, the good grain would fall to the ground. So threshing floors were on hilltops. In contrast, wine presses were sunken down underground where the grapes were trampled, and they had grooves in the floor so that the juice would run off into collection vats. And there was absolutely no wind in a wine press in these deep chambers underground. So this is the worst place to thresh for wheat. The question is, why is Gideon here? Well, verse 11 tells us it's because he's hiding it from the wheat, from the Midianites. So the Midianites are prowling around, they're raiding the harvest, and Gideon is, if he used a threshing floor, they'd see him from miles away on the hilltop. But he's in a wine press at the wrong time of year. Grapes aren't ripe for four more seasons. They're never going to look here. And Gideon figures he's safe to thresh the wheat in the wine press. That's his plan. And so then the angel of the Lord shows up, the covenant-keeping God, again, capital L-O-R-D, and says, "The Lord is with you, O mighty man of valor." So ironic, right? Here he is, this little guy hiding in a wine press from the big bad enemies. But the Lord is addressing him not as he now is, but as he will be, for the Lord is with him. Now, look at verse 13. Gideon said to him, "Please, my Lord, if the Lord is with us, why has all this happened to us? Where are all his wonderful deeds that our fathers recounted to us, saying, 'Did not the Lord bring us up out of Egypt?' But now the Lord has forsaken us and given us into the hand of Midian." Gideon says, "Look, I don't see much evidence that the Lord is with me, with us. Surely he delivered us in the past, but what has he done for us lately? The Lord has forsaken us. We can't count on him. There's no hope for us." Verse 14, the Lord turned to him and said, "Go in this might of yours and save Israel from the hand of Midian. Do not I send you?" The Lord says, "Look, you wonder what I've done lately for you? How about this? I'll send you. You go and deliver Israel from the hand of Midian. You go save the people. Go in this might of yours, scared little man hiding in a wine press. Go in this might of yours." Verse 15, and he said to him, "Please, Lord, how can I save Israel? Behold, my clan is the weakest in Manasseh, and I'm the least of my father's house." Can't you hear the resentment in his words here? I'm the weakest in my family. I'm the weakest. We're the weakest of all the clans. We're in the weakest nation that's overrun by Midian. If only I were stronger. If only I were mighty. If only I was a man of valor. Then I'd do something. Then I'd stand up strong and I'd thresh in the open and I'd send our enemies running scared. If only I were powerful, then I'd be safe and secure, but I'm not. Verse 16, the Lord said to him, "But I will be with you, and you shall strike the Midianites as one man." Gideon, you're not alone. "I, the living God, will be with you and will be your strength, and you

0: will strike Midian together with your fellow man. You and your people will do this. Verse 17. And he, Gideon, said to him, "If now I have found favor in your eyes, then show me a sign that it is you who speak with me. Please do not depart from here until I come to you and bring out my present and set it before you." And he said, "I will stay until you return." Now this will become something of a pattern for Gideon. He's a bit of a fraidy cat, and he needs a security blanket, right? It's not enough to trust God at his word. He needs something more, something tangible. He wants a sign, he wants confirmation, he wants demonstrable proof that God really does mean what he says. So Gideon here, he's scared, he's dogged by insecurity, he's weak and beaten down. And so his insecurity is coming out in these kind of control impulses, where he's asking God to prove himself over and over again. And that control is making him feel a little more safe. He's grasping for control. You see that here?
1: This is Living Hope with Pastor Philip Miller. I'm Pastor Larry McCarthy. And before we start our discussion, I just want to let you know that it's faithful partners like you that make this program possible each day. As our way of saying thanks for your gift today, we have a resource we'd be thrilled to send you. Go to livinghopeoffer.com or call us 1-800-215-5001. We're so glad you joined us today as we identify Gideon's trap. Now, Pastor Philip, Gideon, I mean, he's really dealing with different challenges than we deal with today. Most of us, we don't go to bed wondering if the tribe next door is going to come and attack us in our sleep. So for us, how do we recognize this identity trap for us today?
0: Yeah, we may not have marauders, you know, right across the border, although, you know, there are lots of risks in life, aren't there? So I think we can really identify with Gideon in some of his behaviors here. You know, the world is a scary place.
1: Yeah.
0: You know, we have financial risks out there. Markets are unpredictable. Job markets are all over the place. Sometimes, yeah, we feel vulnerable there. Our health is vulnerable. People can hurt us. Our streets aren't safe. In other words, even just getting on a plane or getting in the car and going on the highway, there are risks everywhere in life. And so the reality is we can see all those risks and start to really absorb them and start to live in fear and anxiety and worry and concern. And some of that is not unreasonable, right? Because we all know people who have had things happen to them that have come up and slapped them in the face, and their lives were upended. And what if that happens to us, right? And so it's a scary world. There's lots to be afraid of. And so there's part of us, this deep longing for security that we have deep down to be safe in the universe. It's threatened by our very environment, right? And so the question is, where do you find security in a world like that? And Gideon's solution, at least, and we're watching him in process, right? But his solution early on is, I got to be able to control as much as I can control in order to be able to feel like I've got power and I've got some sort of plan and I can kind of keep my world tamed and regulated and keep all the bad stuff away. And so he gets good at savvy. He's savvy. He gets in the wine press. He's hiding. He does all that. When God gives him promises, he's skeptical. He's not ready to trust, you know, doesn't want to get fooled. So he's testing and he's constantly asking God to validate and prove, because that helps him feel like he's in control of his environment. And we can do that in lots of, we're going to see him do this with the fleece in next time. So, but we can do this in lots of ways where we feel like, okay, I trust you, God, but you need to do these things. And that's how I'll know you're trustworthy. Or, you know, I'm going to trust you, but I'm still going to secretly, you know, put all my hopes in this, that, or the other thing to try to feel safe in the world. And the reality is all of our power driven control impulse strategies, at the end of the day, they fail, and we end up feeling weak, And we come to the end of ourselves, and all of that really is kind of grace from God, as he's inviting us to really trust him with our souls, with our life, with everything we are. And that's the journey that Gideon's on, and many of us can relate to that.
1: Yet even in all his weakness, God still calls him a mighty man of valor.
0: Yeah.
1: How do we reconcile that?
0: So, you know, it's interesting. At one level, it's ironic, because here's this fraidy cat, you know, and God's calling him a mighty man of valor. And so it's supposed to be ironic and a little corrective. But there's also something really sweet here, and that is that God sees something in him that he doesn't even see yet. He knows who Gideon will become under the Lord's guidance, and as he develops his character and his trust and his faith, the journey that Gideon's on, God's calling him now what he knows he will one day become, mm-hmm. if Gideon will participate in this journey of transformation and respond to what God is doing in his life. And I think that gives us all a little bit of hope as well, doesn't it?
1: Yes.
0: To know that God sees the glories, the mature, resilient, beautiful, courageous character of who we will one day become. And he calls us those things even before they're really tangible in our own lived experience. But under his guidance and care, they will be true. And he knows who we will be. And that's beautiful.
1: Oh, talk about living hope. Amen and amen. We're works in progress, beloved. That's what we're saying today. Now, we have a resource we're excited to get into your hands. It's Pastor Erwin Lutzer's compelling book, Failure, The Back Door to Success. 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So what happens when we keep demanding proof instead of trusting God? Next time, we'll talk about the failure of Gideon's identity trap. Thanks for joining us for Living Hope, where you'll always find gospel truth for the journey of a lifetime. 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
2: That was Living Hope. I'm Brian, and you're listening to KHCB. And there's something deeply American about a hero who stands on his own. Remember the Lone Ranger? He'd ride into town, face danger, and then ride off again. A classic cowboy needs little more than a horse, a hat, and enough grit to handle whatever comes. Or the frontiersman years ago, right, would survive by his own skill. That concept of a self-made man, he builds a life without owing much to anybody. And we admire that kind of independence, don't we? But it can become a problem when we carry that same instinct into our faith. Because Christianity was never meant to be a solo pursuit. God gives us other believers and spiritual leaders to teach us and challenge us and sometimes correct us. So, what does healthy biblical leadership really look like? Well, Mike Fabares has the answer for us in about 4 minutes on the program Focal Point. Hear it right here on KHCB.
3: Some of us need to ask ourselves one question before we open our mouths. I'm Bonnie Sala with Reset. Susan is a helpful person, maybe too helpful. She's always had plenty of advice on pretty much every topic. First for her friends, then for her husband and kids, and now for her adult children who are raising her grandchildren. Whenever her daughter tries a new parenting approach, Susan can feel the words rising. In my day, we did it differently. But Susan has learned to ask herself a quick little question before all that advice comes tumbling out of her mouth. Why am I talking? In English, those four words happen to spell out a tidy acronym, WAIT. But it's the question itself that matters. Susan is now trying to pause and really listen before continuing with the great advice she wants to share. And so far, she's been able to hold back for 9 full seconds. The Bible says even fools are thought wise if they keep silent and discerning if they hold their tongues. It's not that giving advice is wrong. It's that timing and listening matter more than most of us realize. It's hard to hold our tongues. They're dangerous, and the Bible doesn't pretend otherwise. It calls the tongue a fire. And in the Bible book of Psalms, David prays, "Set a guard over my mouth, Lord. Keep watch over the door of my lips." Maybe you have a Susan moment coming this week. Someone in your life who needs to be heard, not corrected. Before you speak, try asking the same question Susan now asks herself. Why am I talking? Then wait until you actually have something worth saying. I'm Bonnie Sala. Ready to grow your faith? Discover practical tools and more at guidelines.org.
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10: It's 86 and partly cloudy. Wind is from the east-southeast at 5 to 10 miles per hour. Today, thunderstorms with a high in the low 90s. Mostly cloudy tonight with a low in the low 80s. Then tomorrow, thunderstorms with a high in the low 90s. Tomorrow night, partly cloudy with a low in the low 80s. It's 86 and partly cloudy.
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12: Choosing your church and your pastors is such an important moral decision in your life. 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You got to make that decision very carefully.

0: American history is filled with Lone Rangers. It might even be an American ideal, but that doesn't make it a biblical ideal. Isolation makes us vulnerable to the enemy and keeps us from the community that God intended. Today on Focal Point, Pastor Mike Fabares shows us from Scripture that we're designed to belong to a local church. We're not meant to go it alone in this life. And church pastors are an important part of God's plan too. Now let's get started with today's message titled, Deference Instead of Autonomy.
1: Preachers who proclaim the Word of God are led to proclaim that people should respect those who proclaim the Word of God. And that just is kind of weird, you know. That's the dilemma that the preachers have always encountered throughout the centuries when they've been preaching through the book of Hebrews and they've run into these middle verses in chapter 13. Stand up and tell people, hey, you need to respect me, you need to obey me. That's just, it's an odd, seemingly self-serving kind of passage. So a lot of preachers have just decided not to preach on it. They just skip it altogether. Other preachers have made it kind of their favorite preaching text and preached on it often, reminding you every week that you should obey them, which is worse than weird. It's indicative of some deeper problems, I suppose. So when I encountered this in study and we're trying to move verse by verse through the book of Hebrews, I had to make some decisions on how to deal with it. So I thought a reasonable option would be to address these verses in Hebrews 13 head on and unabashed and just take the bull by the horns and say this is what the passage says, but not turn it into a 15-week series. How's that for a compromise? Okay? Now, number one, you need to be reminded that the application of this particular passage holds the blessing of every other passage in the Bible if you do it. James 1:25 says, if you do the word of God, you'll be blessed. So it's, you know, I know that the beneficiary is, you're going to say, well, it's about Mike here. And so, that's self-serving. But just realize that if we do it, I know that I might be blessed in the process, but so will you. That's what the Bible says. Obey the word and you'll be blessed. Secondly, let me point out that I'm not the only one in your life who is a leader who speaks to you the word of God. Men's or women's Bible study, there's other people in your life that this applies to. It's not just about me. Okay, so maybe that'll soften it just a little bit. But I suppose I should address this group, and I'm reluctant to do so, but there are some listening to this. They are likely to be a part of a group, a growing group in our culture of people that have given up on having any spiritual leaders in their lives at all. They've just said, I'm not into that. You know, Christ is my pastor and you know, I listen to preachers and all of that, but you know, I don't have spiritual leaders in my life. And I understand why people do that, and it may be because they've had a really bad experience with a batch of bad church leaders, and I get that. Or it may be that you're really sharp and smart and bright and spiritually mature, and you're looking at the options out there and saying, well, I don't find anybody I can really, you know, kind of put myself under, and I can understand that too. I mean, the options out there, it's not all that impressive in some places. But the bottom line is, if you don't have any spiritual leaders in your life, I can say unequivocally that you're outside the will of God and that it's not a good place to be and that God would have you change that arrangement in your life because the way God has set things up is for you to have pastors and spiritual leaders in your life. That is God's will for you. Not just in the church, God has made the world that way, and he says that he has set up authorities in just about every arena of life that you are called to submit to and defer to in your life. You probably got bosses at work. We have city councils in cities. We have governors in states. We have whole governmental structures in nations, and God says you should submit to them and obey your leaders. So that's true outside the church, and it's certainly true in the church, though some look for a respite in the church and hope that maybe we can be just some kind of loosely associated group of self-governed, autonomous believers. That's not how the Bible arranges things. So we need to, for all of our sakes, defer to the biblical model, which calls the average Christian to recognize that he has a need in his life, whether he feels it or not, to have spiritual leaders who speak the word of God to them. So with all those preliminaries out of the way, was that uncomfortable enough? That's just the introduction. Maybe we should look at this passage. Hebrews chapter 13, beginning in verse number 7. That's where the topic of leaders comes up, and it says in the text, to remember your leaders who spoke the word of God to you. Consider the outcome of their way of life and imitate their faith. Be like those guys. Drop down to verse 17, Hebrews 13, verse 17. It says, obey your leaders and submit to their authority. They keep watch over you as men who must give an account. Obey them so that their work will be a joy and not a burden, for that would be of no advantage to you. And then he gets real personal. He says, pray for us. And he is certainly a leader in this church. He says, we are sure that we have a clear conscience and we desire to live honorably in every way. I particularly urge you to pray so that I may be restored to you soon, perhaps in prison, bereft of his congregation for some reason. But he's got some personal requests. He says, you guys need to pray for us. So let's look at this and try and take this apart a piece at a time and see what God would have us do in response to it. Verse number 7, it says, remember your leaders. Keep them in mind. Keep them in your mind. Remember them, not just for the sake of honoring them, but the preachers who speak the word of God to you, consider the outcome of their way of life and imitate their faith. Now, we've already seen a lot about examples in Hebrews, haven't we? Chapter 11 is all about these great heroes of faith. People with sandals and robes from ancient times who shut the mouths of lions, quenched the fury of the flames, conquered kingdoms, right? We've even seen from New Testament times, as he says in chapter 2, the apostles who did these miraculous signs, and all that's great, and we should follow in the virtue of their faith. But now he makes it much more personal. Oh, the guys that you know, not just know about, but the guys that you know who open up the word of God and preach to you. He says, those are the guys you need to keep in mind and remember the way that they live, the outcome of their faith, and you need to imitate that kind of faith. That is putting the Christian virtue, Christian truth, and seeing it lived out in real life. Something close, and that's hard. It's easy to respect people far away. It's even easy to say, I got heroes that are far away and long since dead. It's hard to say, well, I've got some people I pattern my life after now. It's not thoughtless, it's not blind, it's not just this, I'm blindly following these people. It should be thoughtful, because the assumption in Hebrews is that these leaders that are preaching the word of God are good leaders, and they're accurately preaching the word of God. There are exceptions, and we'll deal with those throughout the message, but the point is, assuming that you have good leaders who are teaching you the word of God, number one on your outline, jot this one down. You and I, if in a congregation, we have pastors that are leading us and teaching the word of God, okay? They're good ones we're assuming here, then you should, number one, you should thoughtfully follow your leader's example. Thoughtfully follow your leader's example. Because, yeah, I know about those big heroes of the faith that are thrown into the lion's den, and that's amazing faith. But what about the 21st century when someone who claims to try and live according to the scripture hits real-life crises that we face in our day? What do they respond like when bad things happen to them or injustice transverses their life and now they're oppressed or opposed? How do they respond to that? What's their marriage like? How do they keep priorities intact in the midst of the challenges and distractions of the 21st century? You should have people in mind that you know who teach you the word of God that you say, what would they do? How do they handle it? That's not man worship. That's not unbiblical honor. That's biblical, and it's all over the scripture. And doesn't Paul say it? Follow me as I follow Christ. Isn't that everywhere in scripture? Look at an example with me in Philippians chapter 3. Now, one of the first objections I think most people have is they cross their arms and lean back and say, well, these men have feet of clay. Just remember that. They're not perfect. Now, no one said they were. And in Scripture, even the apostolic band made it very clear, we're not saying we're perfect. But neither is your golf instructor, right? So think about that one. He hits a hole-in-one on every par three? No. But I trust he's a little bit better at applying the mechanics of the golf swing than you are. That's why you go to him for instruction. He teaches you the game. Oh, occasionally he'll hit it into the rough or the sand trap. But one of the great things about having a golf instructor, which I don't have, is that he helps you get out of those with some skill, right? I mean, when you watch him hit it into the trap, he teaches you how to get out of the trap. We're not claiming that we need perfect leaders. But we do understand that in their imperfection, there is something about their leadership that we should follow. Look at this in Philippians chapter 3. Just to give it some reference point in verse 12, he's talking about these high virtues of this kind of life that we'll experience on the other side. And he says in verse 12, not that I've already obtained all this. Philippians chapter 3, verse 12, are you with me? Or have already been made perfect. Come on, I'm not saying that. But I do press on to take hold of that for which Christ Jesus took hold of me. Brothers, I don't consider myself yet as to have taken hold of it. But one thing I do, forgetting what's behind and straining toward what's ahead, I press on toward the goal to win the prize for which Christ Jesus has called me heavenward. Okay? That's clear. But look a few verses down. Even though he claims I'm not perfect, I'm not saying I am. Look at verse 17. He said, but you guys should join with others in following my example. And how different is that from modern day leadership conferences, right? I mean, most people in this kind of self-imposed false deprecation, in my mind, we say, oh, don't watch me, you know. We got these little trite things. I'm just one beggar showing another beggar where to find bread, right? I mean, you don't hire a golf coach or a batting coach for your kid who's lousy at it, right? I mean, you don't want the wounded healer mentality. I mean, you really want to have somebody who has some competence in this. I mean, that's who your spiritual leaders and Bible teachers should be. People that know what it is to apply these principles. Do they do it perfectly? Didn't say that. But you should have and choose biblical churches and biblical leaders who you say they're living this stuff as well as can be expected in the 21st century, and we're following their example. And Paul says, hey, no, don't look at me. He doesn't say that. He says, no, look at me. Join with others in following my example. And not only that, take note of those who live according to the pattern we gave you. Because Paul was gone now. And he says, if you see people living like the way I lived, then you need to watch them. And you'll learn to live the Christian life by watching them. I know we can read the Bible stories and we can see the people from the past. But if you want to know how it's done in Philippi, you need to watch the people who live like I did when I was there. I know that's tough. But that's the biblical picture, because there are a lot of people yakking about God. That's where he goes in the next verse, who don't live it. He says, I've often told you before and now say again with tears, many live as enemies of the cross. Well, they talk about it. I mean, this has been a theme in the book so far. Their destiny, though, is destruction. Their God is their stomach and their glory is in their shame. Their minds are set on earthly things. But you haven't seen that in us, Paul says. We're not in it for money. We're not in it for the wrong reasons. He says, you've watched that our citizenship is in heaven as we eagerly await a Savior from there. Look across the page, chapter 4, Philippians chapter 4. These familiar verses about setting our minds in verse number 8 on what's true and noble, right, pure, lovely, admirable. If it's excellent or praiseworthy, think about these things. And then in verse 9 says, you know, you want to know what that looks like in real life? Those are great abstract virtues, but here's what it looks like in real life. He says, whatever you've learned or received or heard or, underline this phrase, or seen in me, put it into practice. If you've watched me apply the Bible this way, you need to apply the Bible that way. And the God of peace will be with you. I understand that your pastors aren't perfect. I'm the first to admit that I certainly am not, but I would hope that there would be a pattern in my life that you would see, or the people that preach at the men's Bible study or the women's Bible study or your small group leader or the teenagers can look at the youth pastors and say, when I face the challenges of life, I want to respond like that. That's what church is all about. People that are called to be leaders. As a matter of fact, this word in Hebrews chapter 13 that's translated leaders is literally the word guide. They're showing you how it's done. Walk this way. Let me show you how it works. Guides. And by the way, let me speak for a second to those of you who want to be pastors, want to be Bible teachers, or you want to move up even in the ranks of the church, as it were, in being leaders and teachers in the church. A lot of people want that, but they don't want the fishbowl. I know the pastor's got the fishbowl. Absolutely it does, and it's supposed to. I mean, that's how it's supposed to work. I mean, you should follow me around. Don't follow me around, but if you were to follow me around, you'd see that people are following me around. I mean, that's the thing. I mean, I can't. We go to restaurants and they're watching us. We take our kids into Lowe's and they're watching. I'm in Lowe's on Monday and this guy's watching me. And I'm lost. You know, you get lost in Lowe's for like 3 hours, right? I'm lost in Lowe's looking for stuff I can't find, not remembering stuff I should have written down. And this guy finally comes up and says, I know who you are. Right? And I got to think, well, what was I doing for the last hour? And, you know, what was it? Was I frustrated? I looked angry. Was I throwing things? Was, you know, whatever. because my life's a fishbowl. It is. Last night, I mean, I go to dinner. I think I had 1, 2, 3, 4, 5, 6, 7 people come up and interrupt my dinner. Not that I mind. Oh, there's people interrupting my dinner. But I'm eating dinner with my family, and people are observing. And so those of you that want to be pastors and Bible teachers, the more you teach the scripture, the more your life will be put on display. Accept it and embrace it. Because pastors' conferences today are all about how to try to kind of buffer the people, try and live, you know, many miles from your church, and you know, make sure that you have the kinds of phones and emails that can filter all this. The problem is you're going to live in a fishbowl. Just get used to it. That's the reality. If you want a template for this, really, really quick, 1 Timothy chapter 4, which, by the way, you got to know, one of the problems and the beefs that Paul had with Timothy was that his, quote-unquote, humility had turned to timidity, and that was sin. See, his humility, quote unquote, had turned into some kind of timidity, and that was sin. And Paul says, step up, man, step up. You got to be an example. Look at this, 1 Timothy chapter 4, verse number 12. And he was blaming a lot of things like, well, who am I? I'm young in this and all that. He says, no, because we already know he wasn't so young in this that he wasn't qualified to be a pastor. And Paul says, don't let anybody look down on you because you were young. And I hate to blow it for your teenagers. This is not a verse about being a teenager and kind of being a, you know, upstanding teenager. This is about being a pastor. And in a church, stop it with this, well, don't look at me, you know, and who am I? And I don't really know. No, no, no. You need to set an example for the believers in speech. How do you talk? How do you talk when things are hard? How do you talk about people? How do you respond to issues of difficulty? In life, what do your priorities look like? How do you prioritize your relationship with your wife or your kids? How about money? Faith and how you trust God? How about when things are dark, when things don't go your way, when you have trials or health crises? How do you handle that? What does your trust in God look like? And impurity. How do you avoid temptation? Well, we know you're not perfect, but how is it that you battle these problems in your life? And the Bible says that you need to step up. You're going to teach the Bible. You're going to have to be an example in these things. You have to step up and be an example. Do you have to be perfect to be a pastor? Absolutely not. There are no perfect pastors. The apostles weren't perfect, and they readily admitted it. But they had to serve as a template for the congregation. And the Bible is clear. It is a godly thing for you to say, what would my pastors do right now? I'm hit with an issue at work. What do I do? What would the pastor do? What would the pastor do in this situation? That is a good and godly thing to affirm in your thinking. It's not ungodly. You need to thoughtfully, not blindly, but thoughtfully follow your leader's example. Verse 7 of Hebrews chapter 13. Now, if you think verse 7 was uncomfortable, here comes verse 17. Are you ready for this one? All right, you know, role models, I'm not real big on that, but okay, I guess I should have a Christian role. Fine, the pastors who preach, okay, great. Now we'll get Jim Jones on you. You ready for Jim Jones? Verse 17. Kool-Aid, here comes. Obey your leaders. Submit to their authority. They keep watch over you as men who must give an account. Obey them. So their work will be a joy and not a burden, for that would be of no advantage to you. Obey, obey, submit, submit. Right now, I know a lot of people, oh, no, not going to do that. I understand the reluctance here. And the scripture knows there are limits to this. This is not blind, mindless allegiance to doing whatever people say who hold the Bible and call themselves pastors. Okay? There are limits. And so we need to affirm that up front before we can ever even wrestle with what this means for us. We need to know the biblical limits. Because from the Sermon on the Mount in the New Testament all the way through the book of Revelation, the warning is watch out for false teachers. Is that not a theme in the Bible? Watch out for false teachers. They'll come in among you like wolves, but they're dressed in sheep's clothing. But look out for them. You have to look closely and see if you can tell who they really are. Paul even says to the Ephesian leaders, he says, they're even going to come from among your own number. Watch out. Be careful. You got to filter. You got to know who to listen to. So just because someone stands up and says, hey, I'm a pastor, listen to me, obey, obey, obey, obey, or submit, that's ridiculous. You've got to know when and who. That's why, by the way, choosing your church and your pastors is such an important moral decision in your life. Do you understand that? There's nothing more important than that when it comes to your spiritual growth, because you're called to submit to the authority and obey your leaders. And the choice that you make and who your spiritual leaders are is critically important. You got to make that decision very carefully. But in scripture, it's clear, watch out, not everybody who calls themselves a pastor do you need to obey. As a matter of fact, look at this passage with me in Titus chapter 1, okay? Before we talk about what it means to obey my Bible teachers, and follow their examples to the place of obedience, then I need to know the limits. I understand when it's right and when it's wrong. Attitude is a big part of this. Look at verse number 10. And this is a description of these false teachers. Verse 10, Titus 1:10. There are many rebellious people. And you'll find that they're rebelling against God and his word, but they're up there talking. They're mere talkers. And one thing you find, if you look deeply enough, is that they're deceivers. They don't tell the truth. There are many rebellious people, mere talkers, deceivers, especially among the circumcision group. And in their historical setting, the problem was this group of what Paul, or we sometimes call the Judaizers, old translations call it that, who wanted to get people to compromise this clear, clean, biblical New Covenant position to kind of embrace the rituals and the outside forms of old Judaism, and they were trying to get everybody to compromise. And they're constantly pointed out in Scripture, if you look carefully, that they're deceptive and hypocritical liars. That's what they're called in the Bible. And he says, watch out for those, because they're in that group constantly trying to pull you away from the purity of the gospel. And he says about this, he doesn't say blindly obey them because they got a Bible in their hand and they claim to be pastors. He says, they must be silenced. That's his prayer for those people. Shut them up, because they're ruining whole households by, now underscore this, teaching things they ought not to teach. You do remember that the assumption in Hebrews 13 is that the teachers he's addressing presenting to the congregation are good teachers, biblical teachers. And he says, here, there are people that teach things they ought not to teach. And for the sake of dishonest gain, because you look under the surface in false teachers and you usually find some twisted self-motivated interests. So this is not some kind of open-ended, mindless droning of, I just gotta obey the pastor, whatever the pastor says. But you do need to choose your pastors wisely. And you need to recognize that when you make that choice to say, this will be my church and those will be my pastors, that's a moral choice that you make. Because we're assuming that you're choosing people whose lives are integrous enough for you to say, hey, he's got a golf swing I'd like to copy. Or he gets out of the rough in a way that I'd like to get out of the rough in my life. And you're saying, I understand as a good Berean, Acts 17, that when he speaks about the word of God, it checks out. I can see that he's speaking the truth, not rejecting the truth.
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2: 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We'll see you then.
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3: 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I'm Brian. And I think niceness matters more in life than we realize. 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But there's some problems niceness simply can't solve. Some things run deeper than behavior and require more than trying harder to be a better person. That's where the message of Jesus takes us somewhere completely different. Alistair Begg looks at why the gospel is about more than moral improvement today on Truth for Life. 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

0: believe that a good God will reward nice people for trying their best? Today on Truth For Life, Alistair Begg explains why this popular assumption is totally incompatible with the death of Christ on the cross and the good news that he proclaimed. We're studying in chapter 2 of Mark's Gospel.
1: The issue was this. People are looking around, they see the Pharisees' disciples fasting, the disciples of John fasting, the disciples of Jesus partying. True? Levi's house, party time. What's going on here? One group's fasting, another group's fasting. What do your guys do? They seem to have chosen the easy path. That can't possibly be right. If a person's going to be accepted with God, there's so many things he has to do. And we, the Pharisees, the organizers of religion, the custodians of that which is external and orthodox, we know what they should be doing, and your boys aren't doing it. And we want to know why. Now, if you think about this in Luke 18, and I'll only give you this one, I might give you two cross-references, but this is just one. Luke chapter 18, if you turn forward one book, let's just set this in context because I think this is helpful. And the context is absolutely crucial. Verse 9 of Luke chapter 18. To some who were confident of their own righteousness. Okay, their own righteousness. In other words, a righteousness that they themselves created, established, maintained by what they did or didn't do. To some who were confident of their own righteousness. We're either going to stand before God on the basis of our own righteousness, or we're going to stand before God on the basis of the righteousness of another. These folks were confident in their own righteousness. And as a result, notice, they looked down on everybody else. So Jesus looks at this group, he says, here they are, Mr. and Mrs. Smug and all his smug little children, doing all of these things and despising all these other people, just able to look down on them all. He says, let me tell you a story. Two men went up to the temple to pray. One was a Pharisee and the other was a tax collector. The people, the listeners, love these stories. They just must have waited for the punchline every time. It's so exciting. Here we go again. Jesus got another, the Pharisee versus the sinner story. Wonderful. So next we have the Pharisee. He stood up and he prayed, verse 11, about himself or to himself. God, I thank you that I'm not like other men, robbers, evildoers, adulterers, or even like this tax collector here. What he's doing up at the temple to pray, I will never know. You see where his confidence lies? In what he doesn't do, and then in what he does. What does he do? Verse 12, I fast twice a week, and I give a tenth of all that I get. I'm a tither and I'm a double faster. I'm twice as fast as anybody else. Here I am, twice a week fasting, tithing, not like this joker. Well, who told you to fast twice a week? No one. There's only one place in the whole of the Old Testament where fasting is demanded. And that's recorded in Leviticus chapter 16 in relationship to the Day of Atonement. Fasting appears all over the place for all kinds of reasons, good. But in terms of God actually saying, this is what I want you to do, it only comes there in relationship to the Day of Atonement. You see, the issue here is not fasting per se. It is that fasting represents the way in which the Pharisees, with their systematized, organized religion, believed that they could be and would be accepted by God. So as long as they kept doing all these things meticulously, then God would be pleased to look on them with favor. And so in answering the question, and we're back now in Mark 2, in answering the question, Jesus absolutely disarms the questioners. Why are they not fasting? Jesus answered, how can the guests of the bridegroom fast while he is with them? In other words, you don't fast at a wedding, he says. My wife and I were at a wedding yesterday. We went to the reception. It was a wonderful meal. No time for fasting. No. There was fasting. There was no fasting. There was eating. There was, man, it was fantastic. It would have been highly inappropriate, wouldn't it? And if the father of the bride had said, you know, I hope you enjoy these Ritz crackers and help yourself to a second glass of water, people would have said, what kind of party is this? And justifiably so, which is what Jesus is saying. Now you understand that he's pointing out that he is the bridegroom. He's already noted the fact that John the Baptist is the best man. Mark has told us John the Baptist is the best man. He stood on the stage of history, spoken for a moment, got out of the way so that the bridegroom might be introduced. Christ as the bridegroom is amongst his friends and followers. And he says, there's no way that my disciples are going to be fasting while I am here with them. It would be entirely inappropriate. He says, verse 20, there's going to come a day when the bridegroom will be taken from them, and on that day they will fast. Now, some people have taken that as a mandate, but it is actually an observation. Jesus is saying, when they have reason for sorrow, when they have reason for disappointment, whatever it might be, that on that day, well, fasting may be appropriate, but it's not appropriate today. Right now, it's party time. It's party time. In fact, the more I read the Gospels, the more I realize this. I said there would only be one cross-reference. I'll give you a second one. You read it for yourself. Luke chapter 15. And you remember how Luke chapter 15 begins? It says that the tax collectors and the sinners were gathering near, were all coming around to listen to Jesus. So all the people who were messed up, left out, burdened by their sin, aware of the fact that their life was a walking mess, they are all coming, said, we want to hear from Jesus. But the Pharisees, the religious establishment, they were muttering to one another. And what were they muttering to one another? This man welcomes sinners and eats with them. You see what they're saying? So if he is the person, he couldn't possibly be the person he claimed to be. You couldn't possibly have a Messiah who did this. You couldn't have someone who fulfilled all of the Old Testament expectations and did this. Surely when our Messiah comes, there will be none of this in him. He will be absolutely fastidious. He will have all the rules and regulations kept. All of his followers will be marked by all of these things. And Jesus said, well, let me just tell you a few stories. There's a lost sheep. They're 99 safe. Shepherd went for the one that was lost. Lady broke her necklace or her coins or whatever it was, and she had 9/10 of it intact, but a tenth of it was gone. She scoured the entire house looking for it. He says, the reason I told you that is because that's God's disposition towards those who are lost. He goes out looking for the lost one. He's an initiative-taking, seeking God. He's not hiding behind a corner the way that it is suggested on the media, that somehow or another God is in disguise somewhere or is hidden off somewhere, and we're all looking around for him. No. No, the Bible says that God is actually, he came down, he's, good morning, I'm here to speak to you today. So glad you came to this service. Are you listening to what that funny Scotsman is saying? Are you listening to this, God says, inside of you? How are you going to stand before God? Are you going to stand before God on the basis of your goodness? Or are you going to stand before God trusting in the goodness of someone else? That's the question he's asking. That's the question Jesus is posing. That is the vital question. And you remember when he finally gets to his third story, he says, and I met, there was a certain man had two sons. And one of them went off and blew it out. And another one blew it out while he was still in the house. Externally present, externally correct, doing everything that was expected of him, but doing it like a slave. The other boy went off and went totally hog wild. But he came to himself and he repented and he came back to his father, and his father forgave him and gave him a wonderful party with the singing and the dancing going on. The elder brother, he came and he heard the singing and the dancing, and the servant said to him, your brother is back. And their line reads, but he refused to go in. Why did he refuse to go in? For the same reason that some of you still do not trust Christ. Because you like the idea of earned acceptance with God, because it puts you in a better light. You don't like this idea that the worst, most miserable, lying, cheating, scornful, immoral person is in Christ, covered over with his righteousness, accepted, redeemed, restored, and all because of another and not because of him or not because of her. That message will always stick in the gullet of a Pharisee. And that, you see, is what makes Jesus so controversial. That's the significance of what he says about the shrinking of the garment and the bursting of the wineskins. It's very simple. You don't need to beat it up. You don't cut up a new garment to make patches for an old one. It won't work. The shrinkage will tear it apart. You don't put new wine into old wineskins because the

two approaches, one represented by the Pharisees and the other represented by himself, are mutually incompatible. They are mutually incompatible. That's what he's saying. You're not going to be able to come up with a hybrid. You can't do it. It won't be done. You say, well, we're far removed from the Pharisees. We're not Pharisees. Well, I hope you're not. Well, let me tell you what Pharisees believe, just in case you might believe this. Pharisees essentially believed that a good God will reward nice people for doing their best. A good God will reward nice people for doing their best. Now, I wager that if I go with you this afternoon to all the little festivities over here in Chagrin Falls, and we just go up and down amongst the crowd, that will be the prevailing view of people that we meet. If there is a God, how will he ever accept us? And it will come back to you again and again. Well, if he's a good God, he'll be happy if nice people like us just do our best. And then that begs the question, what in the world was Jesus of Nazareth doing hanging up there on that cross? You see, Jesus was proclaiming a salvation that depended entirely upon God. The Pharisees were proclaiming a salvation that depended largely upon them. Jesus was asking men and women to face up to the fact of their leprosy, stained and spoiled by sin, and then to realize that he is the one who makes them clean. He was asking them to face up to the fact of their paralysis, as it were, in terms of the healings that have taken place, and then to realize that he is the one who is able to set us on our feet. But the two notions are incompatible. Let me finish with two quotes. One from Spurgeon's Morning and Evening, which you can find in the bookstore. From yesterday morning's reading, the 23rd of May. And Spurgeon is writing concerning the trust of the psalmist in God, the Rock of Ages. And he says of the psalmist was wise. He rested on nothing less than the Lord's work. And then he wrote this: it is the Lord who has begun the good work within us. It is he who has carried it on, and if he does not finish it, it never will be completed. Now here's the sentence that I didn't mark, but I didn't scribble, but I marked it in my mind. Listen to this sentence. If there is one stitch in the celestial garment of our righteousness that we must insert ourselves, then we are lost. If there is one stitch in the celestial garment of our righteousness that we must insert, then we are lost. You see what he's saying? Jesus did not die upon the cross to get us started so that we might contribute to our acceptance by God as a result of good things that we do. Jesus died upon the cross, bearing all of our sin in himself, and providing for us a free and a full salvation, and a robe of righteousness, which is all his righteousness, all his acceptance with God, all of his keeping of the law, all of his sacrifice for sin. So that if we actually think to ourselves that we are stitching into the celestial garment of righteousness our own stitches, then, says Spurgeon, we do not understand the gospel. And I am fearful that some of you, particularly from a Roman Catholic background, are just about exactly there. Let me give you my final quote from the 18th century. A vicar in England, in Bedfordshire, his name was John Berridge. He was an interesting man. He wrote his own epitaph, and I'll read the epitaph and then we'll be done. This is what is written on his tombstone. Here lie the earthly remains of John Berridge, late vicar of Everton, and an itinerant servant of Jesus Christ, who loved his master and his work, and after running on his errands many years, was called to wait on

0: him above. Okay? So we walk through the graveyard and say, John Berridge has gone. Where has he gone? He's gone to serve Jesus. He's just doing it somewhere else. Okay? What else has Berridge left for us as we walk through the graveyard? Well, now he addresses the reader. It actually says, reader, in big bold letters. Reader, art thou born again? No salvation without new birth! Exclamation mark. I was born in sin, February 1716. Remained ignorant of my fallen state till 1730. So what is that? He was 14? I don't know, 30 minus 16. 14. You must help me with this. This is not rhetoric. When we do the math, you've got to stay right with me. It's not, these are real questions. So, born in sin, February 16th, remained ignorant of my fallen state till 1730. Now listen to this one. Lived proudly on faith and works for salvation till 1754. All right? So from 1730 to 1754, 24 years, 24 and 14 is 38, until he was 38, he lived proudly on faith and works for salvation. Was admitted to Everton Vicarage 1755, when he was 39. He becomes the minister in the church. Fled to Jesus alone for refuge 1756. After he has been preaching for a year to his congregation, he finally gets it himself. It is solely on account of what God has done in Christ that I am ever accepted by him. And therefore, nothing in my hand I bring, simply to his cross I cling, naked come to him for dress, helpless come to him for rest, and therefore, stinky old me to his fountain flies, saying, you better wash me, Jesus, or I'm a dead man. I'm a dead girl. And you see how insidious the sounds of established religion are ringing in our ears. Oh, you don't need that silly old stuff. You're a good fellow. You're a fine girl. How dreadful it would be, wouldn't it, to be kept from all of the wonder of what Jesus came to do, kept by our goodness, kept from and by our goodness, kept from and by our badness. I'm so bad he could never fix me. What? Who do you think you are? And perhaps today, you might be able to enter into your journal. I've been living for so many years proudly on the strength of faith and works. Cast myself entirely upon Christ. Cast myself unreservedly on Christ. Told them, I have got not a hope in the world, Jesus, apart from you. Apart from you. That's what it means to be a Christian.
1: 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He'll be back in just a minute to close today's program. 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In the book Pray Big, Alistair draws from the Apostle Paul's bold prayers for the believers in Ephesus to give us a pattern for how we can come before God in the same way. Here's a brief excerpt from the introduction to the book.
0: I want to pray bigger and better. I want you to enjoy praying like that too. And to do that, we need to discover how to pray as Paul did, which means we need to learn to believe what Paul did. We need to know who we're speaking to, and we need to know what to say to him.
1: 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So please keep him and all of us, the speakers, the many men who are attending the conference, keep us in your prayers that we will glorify God and that together these men will do the basics of Christian leadership well. And now here's Alistair to close with prayer.
0: Father, thank you so much that we can remember the wonder of your redeeming love, the challenge of your perfect life, the clarity of your instruction, and the warmth and passion of your love for those who feel themselves to be beyond hope, and your stinging rebuke for those who hide behind the hypocrisy of externalism. Only you, God, know who we are. You know what we are. You know what we need. And we pray that you will come and meet us and give us no rest at all until we rest entirely in Jesus and on his work alone. Find that wonderful freedom in all that he has accomplished. And may the grace of the Lord Jesus, the love of God, our Father, and the fellowship of the Holy Spirit rest upon and remain with all who believe today and forevermore. Amen.
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2: 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Once again, I'm Brian. And I think most interruptions in life are annoying, aren't they? 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Now, we usually think of interruptions as things that get in the way of what we're trying to do. But every once in a while, an interruption can actually be the point. It stops us from continuing in a direction we never should have been headed in the first place. And that's what makes Saul's story in Acts 9 so striking. He wasn't looking for a new path. He was completely committed to the one he was on when Jesus interrupted him. Dr. Erwin Lutzer looks at that life-changing confrontation on Running to Win. And it's just 3.5 minutes away on KHCB. 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
4: He might be America's most famous bear, Smokey. Now, we'll never know how many fires he's prevented, but he's drilled one very important idea into our heads. Take care of your fire. It could do terrible damage. Well, I'm Ron Hutchcraft, and I want to have a word with you today about fighting fire when it's small. Have you ever noticed the words we use to describe anger? I'm really hot about this. Boy, he's really steamed. She just blew her top. The Bible has a lot to say about the fire of anger and how to control it. Well, our word for today from the Word of God, James 1, verse 19, for example. Everyone should be quick to listen, slow to speak, and slow to become angry. For man's anger does not bring about the righteous life that God desires. Well, that's interesting that it doesn't bring about anything good, right? A rough translation or paraphrase might be, you don't do anything right when you're angry. In fact, it's when we're angry that we most often hurt the people we love the most. That's why the Bible says in Colossians 3:8, you must rid yourselves of all such things as anger and rage. Now, this isn't just passively saying, well, I can't help it. I lose my temper. It's saying, attack this thing, man. Get rid of it. Take it out like garbage. James chapter 1 gives us some hints as to how. We could call these firefighters for that anger fire inside of you. First of all, it recommends a big ear. That's the first firefighter. It says, be quick to listen, and then you'll be slow to become angry. I think the second firefighter is the cool down timeout. Yeah, that's what I call it. It says, be slow to speak. Take a step away before you respond. Take the cool down timeout and come back in and act instead of reacting. And thirdly, there's another firefighter. I call it the sundown clock. The Bible talks about in Ephesians 4:26, don't let the sun go down while you are still angry. See, anger never stays the same size. Always grows bigger. It will never be smaller than it is right now. So get rid of it before you go to bed tonight. Unresolved anger, when you go to bed at night, leaves Satan a wide open spot in your heart. You and I have caused enough emotional forest fires in our lives, haven't we? And too many people have gotten burned. Isn't it time we draw actively on the love and the power of Jesus Christ to declare war on that fire inside, to keep that fire small, to extinguish it quickly before we allow it to do any more damage?
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7: It's 86 and partly cloudy. Wind is from the east-southeast at 5 to 10 miles per hour. Today, thunderstorms with a high in the low 90s. Mostly cloudy tonight with a low in the low 80s. Then tomorrow, thunderstorms with a high in the low 90s. Tomorrow night, partly cloudy with a low in the low 80s. It's 86 and partly cloudy.
8: Hello, friends, and welcome once again to Sincerely Yours Time. Special thanks to our own Sean Farrington for sitting in for me here over the last several days. 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We are so thankful for your help. Well, here's a letter from the mailbag, a listener who writes, Dear KHCB, wanted to write to you and praise all of you for your hard work and the great job you are doing with your radio ministry. 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Thanks for everything. Really love what you are doing. Signed, sincerely. Well, thanks so much for writing to us and welcome to the KHCB family. We are delighted to have you listening in. I'm so glad that the Lord led you to KHCB. I pray that this will be a place where you will sense His presence in a special way as you listen in, that you'll be encouraged and challenged through the years to come. 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Again, that's every Friday in the month of October. 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
10: Let us run with endurance the race that is set before us. Looking to Jesus, the founder and perfecter of our faith. A blinding light surrounded an enemy of Jesus, and this enemy capitulated without a struggle. Saul was renamed Paul after his miraculous conversion. But reputations die hard, and it took some time before this new disciple would be taken seriously. Stay with us. From the Moody Church in Chicago, this is Running to Win with Dr. Erwin Lutzer, whose clear teaching helps us make it across the finish line. Pastor Lutzer, we're learning about the legacy of a converted man. Now, in Saul's case, conversion was not really an option.
11: Well, that's a wonderful way to put it, Dave, because God came to him, Jesus came to him out of heaven when he was on the way to Damascus. And of course, we know from that standpoint, it wasn't an option. But I want to emphasize today that no matter who is listening, if the Holy Spirit of God works in their hearts, they too can come to Christ, receive his forgiveness, and receive his grace. Let me ask you a question. Do you feel as if you've failed miserably in life, perhaps making a series of wrong decisions? In the Bible, there's a story of a woman who had five husbands and now was living with a sixth man. Did you know that Jesus had a very special message for her? She couldn't depend upon her husband, certainly. Jesus said to her, "The Father is seeking worshipers." So let's begin there. Let's remember this, that we can always worship God. That's the beginning of a brand new way to look at the Christian life. For a gift of any amount, we're making available for you a special resource, a book entitled Failure, the Back Door to Success, that expounds on that story. Following this message, I'm going to be giving you some contact info so that this book can be sent to you immediately. It says, for example, in verse 27, "But Barnabas took him and brought him to the apostles." Barnabas also, a man willing to take the risk that Paul was for real, "and declared to them how on the road he had seen the Lord who spoke to him, and how at Damascus he had preached boldly in the name of Jesus. So he went in and out among them at Jerusalem, preaching boldly in the name of the Lord. And he spoke and disputed against the Hellenists, but they were seeking to kill him." And you know where he goes after that? He goes home to Tarsus, which is where he grew up. I can imagine. Can you just imagine in that home the conversation between Paul and his parents? "We brought you up as a good Jewish boy. We got you the best education sitting at the feet of Gamaliel, outstanding Jewish scholar. And now you converted to Jesus? What's going on?" And the Apostle Paul is going to prove his apostleship by standing against all opposition and boldly living for Christ. And there are some of you who are listening.
12: You are afraid to come to Jesus Christ because you say that your family will disown you. And the Apostle Paul is telling you, and later on, as we know, the words of Jesus, who said very clearly, he who loves father or mother more than me is not worthy of me. And he that does not take up his cross and follow me is not worthy of me. Salvation is free, but following Jesus can be very difficult. It's so easy to follow Jesus until you find out where he's leading you. And then it's not quite as easy to follow him. But if he is who he is, following him means even standing against your family, against your culture, and against all the forces that may be against you. Now, let's just nail this down. Let's nail this down for us, all right? And here it is. First of all, let me give you three life-changing applications as we think about this story. First of all, God takes the initiative in salvation. God takes the initiative in salvation. I can assure you of this. Paul was not looking for Jesus, saying, I want to find Jesus because I want to come to God. No, Jesus came to Paul, and the hunter became the hunted, hunted by Christ. It is Christ that chose Paul, revealed himself to Paul in such a way that Paul could not deny that Jesus was who he claimed to be. And what we must realize is that Jesus takes the initiative. Sometimes when we hear testimonies, especially from new converts, they'll say, yeah, well, you know, I found Jesus. Well, good for you. He chased you until you found him. That's really true. Amen. You remember that poem, The Hound of Heaven? I looked it up the other day and discovered it's a very long poem. Also discovered that it was written by Francis Thompson in England, who was an opium addict. And he would sleep outside. He was basically disowned. And people didn't realize that he was actually a great poet. And later on, some of his poems were published. But in The Hound of Heaven, he talks about how God pursued him. And he says, and you all know probably the opening lines, I fled him down the nights and down the days. I fled him down the arches of the years. I fled him down the labyrinth ways of my own mind and in the midst of tears. And it goes on and on and on. I'm running from God. I'm trying to get away from him. But near the ending of the poem, it says, oh, fondest, blindest, weakest, I am he whom thou seekest. It's God. When your conscience troubles you and it seems as if life cannot go on, it's God seeking you. C.S. Lewis said something like that, I think, in one of his writings. He even likened God unto a chess player. You know, when you play chess, what you need to do is to put all of your pieces in such a way that eventually your opponent has to say, checkmate. Game over, nowhere else to move. And C.S. Lewis said, that's the way I felt. I tried to get away from God. I tried to disbelieve the New Testament, but the more I looked into the New Testament, the more compelling it became, until God, the Hound of Heaven, took the pieces and rearranged them. And finally, I had to say, checkmate. You are God, you are King, you are Savior. How do you know when somebody is saved? It's when they say, my faith is in Jesus Christ alone, and I know he is the only Savior. If you don't say that, you're not converted. Well, God takes the initiative, and we could prove this from Scripture. For example, if you're saved, it says, he chose us in Christ from before the foundation of the world. Now, you can do whatever you like with that. And of course, as we know, when we begin to discuss that, we're jumping into the deep part of the swimming pool. But remember, you're saved because of Jesus and not because of yourself. He takes the initiative in salvation. Secondly, and this is so important, conversion involves the shattering of self-confidence. Conversion involves the shattering of self-confidence. Let me ask you a question. And I want you to get this question, whether you're in the balcony, whether you're listening online or the radio. Between you and me, I want to ask you a question. Are you a good person? Are you a good person? If you answer yes to that, you have never been converted. No Christian will ever answer yes to that question. You know, the Apostle Paul was a good person. He kept all the law. Listen to what he says in the book of Philippians. I mean, you talk about being a good person. He says, if anyone else thinks he has reason for confidence in the flesh, I have more. I was circumcised on the eighth day of the people of Israel. I was from the tribe of Benjamin. I was a Hebrew of the Hebrews, that is, top scholar. And as to the law, a Pharisee, as to zeal, I persecuted the church, as to righteousness, under the law, blameless. I could put up my life next to you and you see whether or not you measure up to me, and you won't. But whatever gain I had, I counted it loss for the sake of Christ. Indeed, I count everything as loss because of the surpassing worth of knowing Jesus Christ my Lord. For his sake, I have suffered the loss of all things and count them as rubbish. The greatest enemy of the gospel in the American church is moralism. Moralism says that I'm trying to be a good Christian. I'm trying to be a Christian because it has to do with the improvement of the behavior. Yes, I'm a Christian because I'm going to church now. Yeah, I'm a Christian because I'm going to Alcoholics Anonymous. I'm a Christian because I'm doing better than I once did. As if that is the gospel. It is nothing but self-confidence, which God condemns. Now, it's good for you to be a better person. It's good for you to do this, but that is not the gospel. It's not the gospel. Anyone who is saved, if you ask them, are you a good person? If you have been converted, the answer to that is, no, I am not. But the good news is, Jesus is a good person. That's the way Christians answer that question. You look down in your heart, and you'll see what you find. Take an honest look. Not all of the religion that you see, but take an honest look into your heart and ask yourself whether or not you are really, deep inside, a good person. Some time ago, I told you about McGee, James Vernon McGee, who's still on the radio, even though he's been dead for many years, and he was preaching from this pulpit. And he said, I want you to know, if you knew my heart the way I know my heart, he said, you wouldn't be listening to me. And then he said, before you run to the exit, if I knew your heart the way you know your heart, he said, I wouldn't even talk to you. Christians are broken people. They are people who know that they are not good, but Jesus is good. And he saves us, and he redeems us. So if you're sitting here today, or listening by some other way, and you think, I'm a good person, you know, I witness to people on the plane almost all the time, and I've had some very interesting conversations. Somebody said I should write them up sometime, but all the interaction that I have, and that you have as you witness for Christ. And one of the questions that if you ask, you know, where are you on your spiritual journey, or you ask them the question of what they would say to God if he were to say, why should I let you into heaven? The answer I get most often is what? I'm a good person. When they answer that, I can tell you they do not understand, nor do they believe the gospel. Paul said he was a good person. And look at him. He needed to be converted, and so do you, and so do I. When God intervenes, there is a transformation. In fact, that leads me to a final and third conclusion here. We've learned that God takes the initiative. He shatters all self-confidence. Luther said that one must descend into hell before he can descend into heaven. Because unless you see yourself as a needy sinner who cannot save yourself, you can't be saved. Thank you very much. Now, let me say also that, finally, that we are not saved by good works. I think that's very clear from what I've said. Paul says, I take all of my good works and I stack them together, and I have a good word for all of them, and that is rubbish. And actually, in the Greek text, it's a little stronger than that. So the point is that you're not saved by good works, but you're saved unto good works. Notice what God said there in the book of Acts. Right out of the chute, he said to Ananias, go, for he is a chosen instrument of mine to carry my name before the Gentiles and kings and the children of Israel, for I will show him how much he must suffer for my sake. In other words, what God is saying is that you are not saved. You're not saved by your works. But once you are saved, God births within us a love for God. He births within us a desire for holiness, however much we may struggle with him and in our sins that we still struggle with. But he births that within us. He transforms us. He makes us into a different person. If any man be in Christ, he's a new creation. All things have passed away. All things have become new. And then God says, I have a place for you. In fact, why am I saying it? I might as well just quote scripture at this point. For by grace you are saved through faith, and that not of yourselves. It is the gift of God, not of works, lest any man should boast. For we are his workmanship, created in Christ Jesus for good works, which God hath preordained for us. You're a believer. God has something for you to do. He has something for you to do, some of you, within the church. And we need hundreds of volunteers. We need volunteers for our ministry to children, for Summer Blast, and a whole lot of other responsibilities. Some of you will serve within the church. Some of you will serve through the church. You have ministries outside of these walls connected with the church, and some of you will serve outside the church. And all of us will serve in our vocations wherever God has planted us. Why? Because we are saved unto good works. You know, when I think about the Apostle Paul, of course, in his marvelous conversion, I can't help but think of Martin Luther. You remember he said, if anyone, he's in the monastery there in Erfurt, Germany, he says, if anyone would be saved through monkery, he said, I would be. He exceeded all of the requirements of being a monk. He slept on a hard floor without a blanket. And Rebecca and I have been to that place many times, and the hard floor is basically a kind of plaster. And he slept that way. He went begging. He starved himself with fasting until some people thought he might die. And at the end of the day, he still could not understand how much he had to do to please God, until he realized the glorious truth. We can't do it through works. We do it because Jesus pleased God. And through faith in him, we please God. Jesus paid it all. And the vilest of sinners who truly believes that moment from Jesus, a pardon receives. I've been praying that as a result of this message, that there'd be people here today who believe on Jesus. If you want to believe on Jesus, you come forward later, shake my hand or the hands of our prayer committee here. Tell someone that you want to believe, or that you have believed, as a result of this message, because the Jesus of the Apostle Paul and the Jesus that saved the man who wrote Amazing Grace, how sweet the sound, is the Jesus who is still saving people, even as we heard in our testimony this morning. Now let's pray that the Holy Spirit will do the work, because we can't. Father, I'm aware of the fact that I cannot save people. Nobody can. We can't overcome their darkness. We can't overcome their resistance. We can't overcome their self-satisfaction with themselves. Only you can do that. We ask today that you'll do that in many hearts and many lives for your glory and for your honor. In Jesus' name we pray. Amen. Amen.
13: My friend, today this is Pastor Lutzer. Do you feel spiritually exhausted? You're trying to go to church, you're trying to listen to podcasts that have religion in them. You're trying to find your way, and it seems as if no matter where you go or how much you do, it is never enough. If you're on that kind of a treadmill, I have hope for you. There is a stopping place. There is a place in which you can put your trust in Jesus Christ, and if you do that, all of the pressures, the religious pressures, all of the anxieties and the doubts can be set aside, because Jesus keeps his promises. I've written the book entitled Failure, the Back Door to Success, and I wrote it because so many people are not finding peace and satisfaction even through religion. Even religious people who go to church. For a gift of any amount, we're making it available for you. 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
10: It's time now for another chance for you to ask Pastor Lutzer a question about the Bible or the Christian life. What kind of Christian life pleases God? Sergey lives in Willowbrook, Illinois, and listens to us on WMBI. He writes, Pastor Lutzer, could you please give a clear definition of what being a legalistic Christian in our day is? And what doesn't God like about it? Doesn't he teach, in effect, that the stricter we are toward ourselves, the better we are as Christians?
13: Sergey, you have asked a very interesting question. So let me try to be concise and clear. Legalism is a wrong use of laws or rules. It's not wrong to have laws and rules. I hope that you have some. I have some. But if we keep them for the wrong reasons, we are legalistic. You take, for example, the Jews during the time of Jesus. It was not wrong that they keep the Old Testament law. The problem was keeping the Old Testament law was a substitute for really godliness and for hearts that were pure walking before God. That was the problem. There's another kind of legalism, and that is where we add to the scriptures, and so we tell people how they should dress and how they should look, and we think that that is a part of Christianity when in point of fact it might not be. Now, you say, well, the stricter we are with ourselves, the better Christians we are. Maybe and maybe not. If you're strict with yourself and you have the right motive, namely, you recognize that godliness does not come through your strictness, but you have those strict rules that keep you from sin, that's good. But all the rules in the world will not produce a holy life. That's the problem with legalism. We have a section here not too far from the church, actually just north of here, that may be as much as a half mile square where nobody smokes, nobody drinks, nobody goes to dances. It's a huge section here in the city of Chicago, several of them. I'm speaking, of course, of the cemeteries of Chicago. In other words, it's possible, you see, to keep the rules and not have spiritual life. So that's where the balance comes. Yes, we can be strict for ourselves. That's good. But you'd better have the right motivation, because if you think that godliness comes that way, you're wrong. It only comes by walking in the Spirit, walking in fellowship, and without the fruit of the Spirit, love, joy, peace, long-suffering, etc. we are not really walking with God no matter how many rules we keep.
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2: 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That was Running to Win, and I'm Brian. And I think curiosity is kind of a lost art. We're often so quick to explain or correct or maybe defend that we forget how powerful it can be to simply ask somebody to tell us more. Curiosity doesn't mean giving up our convictions. Sometimes it's what can keep a difficult conversation open just long enough for truth to actually be heard. And that's part of what the team on Family Life are talking about today, coming up in just 30 seconds, so stick around. But before we get there, one listener told us recently that she discovered KHCB during a trip to Houston for some doctor's appointments and has been streaming us ever since. She wrote, "You have upheld my faith through music and the word. Praise God." Isn't that cool? So that said, how has KHCB encouraged you and been part of your journey of faith? Give us a call and let us know. The number is 832-922-4427. Again, 832-922-4427.
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19: Yeah, and it's why we do what we do, but you probably don't know this. 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You, in a sense, you're impacting others just through our voice and through this program. Mm.
18: And we need you.
19: Yeah, and if you're sitting there thinking, man, I didn't even know they had monthly supporters like that. Yes, we do. And they literally are partners. We are partnering together to change the world for Jesus Christ. 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Okay, I just want to say, if you're a parent, put down whatever you're doing right now.
18: Lock in.
19: Put down the dumbbells. Turn off.
18: They can do that while they're listening.
19: Okay, you can keep working out, but you might want to pull off the side of the road and
18: take
19: you
18: notes.
19: Know, yeah, I mean, engage, because we've got some real help for parents. And by the way, this could be for kids as well.
18: Well, even if you're a single person, this applies to us of how we're being influenced today and how God can shape us or the world can shape us.
19: Yeah, this is all about how to help your kids who may be little now be men or women of God when they're adults. Cue the music. Da da da da da da da da da. I'm just kidding.
18: Welcome to Family Life Today, where we want to help you pursue the relationships that matter most. I'm Ann Wilson.
19: And I'm Dave Wilson, and you can find us at FamilyLifeToday.com. This is Family Life Today. We've got Dr. Colin Outerbridge back with us, who's a pastor right here where we live in Lake Nona, Florida, talking about raising kids. And you've got four.
20: I do.
18: High school sweethearts.
20: High school sweethearts. We got married at 21.
19: Now, were you a follower of Christ then as well?
20: Yeah, so I've been able to be in a family, raising a Christian home since the time I was born. Mm-hmm. Jesus is all I knew, but I really didn't come to faith and really have my faith become my own until I was a junior in high school. And my faith really came alive, I think, practically when I became a college student and was mentored by another college student a couple years ahead of me who was really invested and involved in my life. And it was actually the ministry of Crew where kind of things became real to me and where Jesus became not just a part of my story, but the center for everything.
18: Did you think you'd be a pastor?
20: Not at all. This was not the plan. Did not have any imagination in my mind that I would spend my days doing the work that I do. But I'm very, very grateful that we get to not only plant a church and lead a church here in the city, but also get to do that with my wife. It's a great joy.
19: Let's get into what we're talking about. Give us a quick review, but you did a sermon series, Kids These Days, and you really started to help parents understand how do we reach the goal we're hoping that our sons and daughters someday will be men and women of God. You walked into Daniel 1, King Nebuchadnezzar had a strategy. What were the first two we hit real quick?
20: Daniel chapter 1, the first 7 verses give us the full strategy for how the enemy tries to undermine our kids. Mm. The first step is to fictionalize the faith. What one generation believes, the next generation forgets, and the third generation denies. And the second step is to gather the influencers, because if you can get the influencers to buy in to something that is counter to God's best, it's only time before the culture follows.
19: As parents, should we be trying to put other influencers in front of our kids?
20: Absolutely, especially as our kids enter into adolescence. We know that the primary ways in which kids hold on to faith is one, by looking at their parents, but secondly, by walking with community. And at some point, usually around 12, 13, 14, that's when kids begin wanting to separate from mom and dad, kind of find their own way. And as parents, we are responsible for who influences our kids. And in many ways, is gathering the right people around them, the right coaches, the right friends, the right families that help validate the values that we have in their life to serve as other voices really can make a difference.
18: We were so intentional about that, even with our three sons. We kind of handpicked people that discipled them.
19: First we prayed.
18: Yeah, yeah. I was going to say.
19: We literally, when they were like 2 and 3, we are praying daily. I picked a day a week to fast. I still do 37 years later. I thought I'd do it for a couple months when our oldest was born. But part of that fast and part of that prayer was, would you bring men into their life? And yeah, CJ has Frank. Frank is an attorney. He's still in CJ's life. Wow. CJ's 37.
18: Yeah.
19: You know, and Ryan and Rob. I mean, these guys. I remember one day our youngest was in the basement with Rob. Rob was probably in his 30s at the time. Maybe, yeah. Probably early 30s.
18: Yeah.
19: You know, he's down there with Cody, our youngest, and about 4 or 5 other guys. And again, he's an answer to prayer. He's mentoring our son, just like you said. That's a positive influencer.
20: Yep.
19: You kept going in this sermon, and you're like, okay, that wasn't just all of his strategy. That was just 2 of 5. So give us some more.
20: The next one is to re-educate our kids. And so if you notice in Daniel chapter 1, King Nebuchadnezzar commissions Ashpenaz to teach these new Hebrew boys that have just been taken from their home and brought to Babylon to learn the language and the literature of the Babylonians. Mm. And I think that there's a really key insight here that we have to be aware that our kids are impressionable. Hmm. Our kids are constantly soaking up, like sponges, the information that's given to them. And so Daniel would have grown up in a Hebrew school where he was learning the language of the Torah, where he was studying the language of his people. And now as he's transferred into Babylon, they're going to teach him a new language. And in many ways, the goal is that this Babylonian language will permeate through his life and his home, and he won't teach his kids Hebrew. Mm. And two generations later, no one can read the Torah. Mm. And so I think we need to be aware that as parents especially, we have to be cued in and locked in on the educational framework that our kids are finding themselves in. There's an interesting research study that shows that children spend about 15,000 hours in formalized education from the time they're in kindergarten until they graduate high school. If a family goes to church 40 times a year, if a family checks their child into kids ministry or to youth ministry 40 times a year, that number is about 520 hours of Christian instruction that they're receiving
18: compared to
20: 15,000 hours of an educational framework that may be diametrically opposed to the values and to the worldview and to the matters of importance that a family might hold. And here's what is even more terrifying, I think. The Bureau of Labor and Statistics had a study where they identified that parents usually spend about 20 minutes a week paying attention to and engaged in the homework of their child. We've got to be aware and cognizant of where our kids are attending school, what the voices are in the life of our kids, and asking the question, what is the language that they're being taught, and what is the literature that they are reading? Mm. Because that will shape and form them in ways that either orient them towards receptivity to the good and beautiful truth of the good news of Jesus, or lead to a discouragement or a disconnection from those very things.
19: So what have you guys decided? Because I know a lot of parents are listening going, well, that's why I chose Christian school. That's why I chose homeschooling, which could be a great choice. But what if you don't choose that? Is that a good choice?
20: Yeah, well, I think that there are amazing parents that have their kids in public school, amazing parents that have their kids in a private Christian school, and amazing parents who choose to homeschool their kids as well. I think the real answer is not so much where do I send my child? The question is, how involved am I in their education?
18: You're saying we can't be passive.
20: Yeah, we cannot be passive in either situation.
18: Yeah.
20: I see some parents who kind of outsource the spiritual formation of their child to the private Christian school.
19: Or the church.
20: Or to the church.
19: Yeah.
20: When the reality is we've got to raise our hands and say, I am responsible for the education of my child. And we can use whatever resources are available to us or what works with our family dynamic to accomplish that. But the real question is, what kind of conversation are we having at the dining room table?
18: Right.
20: What kind of conversation are we having as we're driving to and from club practice? What trips are we taking as a family? What moments are we sharing where we're creating dynamics and spaces for our children to really get a picture of how good and how beautiful God is? Our kids are attending a private school, but Stacy and I are firm believers that when they come home, we're going to look at the curriculum, we're going to look at the things that they're learning, and there are times where we want to actually give our kids a different imagination for what it looks like to follow Jesus than what their school is providing, and we wouldn't know that unless we were involved. As parents, we must be active and engaged in the education of our kids and see this as a primary responsibility.
19: I mean, like what you just said, you used a good word, call. It's the call of God on a Christian parent's life. This is what you're called to do. Take us to your dinner table. Have you had any conversations?
20: A ton of conversations. So we do some simple things at our home. The first thing we do is high-low. We sit around the table. Everybody shares their high for the day. Everybody shares their low for the day. And the rule at our table is when one person is speaking, no matter who it is, we all have to lean in and listen. And let me tell you, it is different when a 13-year-old is sharing their high and a 6-year-old has to listen to a middle school girl drama. It's not something he's necessarily interested in, right? Or a six-year-old who is still developing, you know, sentence structures and learning word economy, right? We can sit there for quite some time. But that creates, I think, the conditions for the other conversations that Stacy and I might have at bedtime. It's really daily research for us. How are our daughters doing? Mm-hmm. How are our boys handling that bully? Or are they the ones who are bullying? And it creates a moment for us later on in the evening to have a one-on-one conversation if we need to, or just to file that away so that when we're driving to school the next day or when we're doing a pickup, if we need to have a one-on-one conversation, we can with our kids. So we have like a built-in research kind of portal, if you will, that happens at the dining room table. I think a second thing that's really important for us is creating rhythms. So our family, we're significantly committed to the concept of Sabbath. We believe that God has called us to identify a window of time as a family where we stop working. This is actually a way that we remind ourselves and our kids are reminded

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1: When you put your kids in a private school or even a Christian school, you assume that everything they're learning is great. Our kids have been both public and private. And so some of the conversations surprise me of some of the things they were, it could be something on legalism, like, hey, this is what happened at school today and this teacher said this to me. And that may not be something that Dave and I, we're not legalistic people. And so we'd have a conversation about that. I think that's really wise because you just think, I know that when our kids were in Christian school, I became less active and participating in everything. I just assumed that it would be great.
0: Yeah.
1: And I think it's really important for you to do that, no matter where your kids are. Even if they've been hanging out with their neighbor kids in the neighborhood all day. Like, that's really important. Like, hey, guys, what happened today? What'd you guys talk about? Those are just great conversations.
0: Dan, I love your idea of Sabbath.
1: Me too.
0: I mean, I know that as a pastor, I preached it and often didn't do it, you know, and it's 10 commandments.
1: And you couldn't do Sunday.
0: Yeah.
1: We couldn't.
0: Yeah. So you did Friday night, Saturday, yep. And we went to Israel and sat with Jewish families through Shabbat, and it was powerful.
1: Oh, yeah.
0: And we rushed back to the States like, we're doing that. You have to be intentional, mm-hmm. or you're not going to stop. You're just going to run from one to the next. And wise families say, nope, I'm not going to get caught up in that whirlwind, right?
2: Yeah, and let me encourage families here when it comes to Sabbath, because I think we can hear a 24-hour window where like that's not possible. And I think that the key is start with what you can start with. Mm. Our weekends are not hanging out at home on Saturday, twiddling our thumbs, and I don't have an acoustic guitar, like singing worship songs. You know, like, that's not our reality. But we've asked the question, what can we do? Mm. And let's start with what we can do. And so our kids know Friday night, nobody's going out. We're at home together, and that is Sabbath dinner. And we might invite some friends in to join in with us, but I would just encourage parents, if 24 hours seems like an impossibility, don't punt on Sabbath. Mm-hmm. Do what you can in the season that you're in and trust that God will fill the gaps.
0: Yeah, that's big.
1: It was big for us when our kids were in middle school and high school. They're in so many sports. We just weren't eating together because of their practices. So we ended up for a time, we had dinner at 9 o'clock. That sounds insane, but they had snacks along mm-hmm. the way. It was the only time with high schoolers we could gather, and it was sweet because it was great catch up for all of us.
0: All right, let's go back to the book of Daniel.
2: So the next step after we look at the education element is that the enemy's desire is to keep us dependent and comfortable. So if you look at Daniel chapter 1, Ashpenaz is told to gather the influencers, to re-educate them, and then to feed them from the king's table. Now, a cursory reading of this, and we don't think much of it, but it is actually incredibly strategic by Nebuchadnezzar, because if he can get these Hebrew boys to eat from his table, that means that they're going to get some really good food, right? The rest of their community, they're not in that position. The rest of their community, they're looking for scraps in the streets, but these boys are enjoying a medium rare ribeye every single night. And what can oftentimes happen when we think about faith being undermined in the life of our kids, and really even in our own lives, right? Because this isn't just a strategy for kids. It's a strategy for all of us, is that when we become more connected in love with the world that we're in, as opposed to the kingdom that we belong to, when our eyes are more focused on what's in front of us instead of eternity, we begin to compromise. And the king knew that. The king knew if he could get these Hebrew boys to fall in love with Babylon, then they would fall out of love with their creator, their maker, and their people. Mm. And so I think the encouragement for all of us is to ask this critical question: am I living a life that would inspire my kids to believe that there is more to this life than this life? Are they seeing me live with extravagant generosity? Do they believe that mom and dad are more concerned about eternity than they are what happens this weekend? And I think that when we take an inventory of our life,

0: can be a lot easier to fall in love with the King's table than it is to fall in love with the King of Kings, who invites us to an eternal table that oftentimes involves suffering, oftentimes involves sacrifice, oftentimes involves doing the right thing instead of the easy thing. But our kids are watching. And I think it's an important reminder for all of us that that our kids take their cues from us when it comes to how important God really is.
1: I loved your C.S. Lewis quote that says, "Prosperity knits a man to this world." You think that's true?
0: Oh, absolutely.
1: Yeah.
0: And I think Hebrews 13 reminds us that we're not of this world, right? That we belong to an eternal King. And yeah, I think that the continual evaluation that we have to take on, especially in the West, especially in North America, is we have to ask this real critical question. Am I excited about the fact that Jesus is coming back? Do I want him to come back? Is eternity really where my heart is longing for? Do I wake up thinking about eternity, or do I wake up thinking about the comfort that I can find in a moment?
2: Now, what's that look like in your home?
0: Things like Sabbath, again, are core because I am indexed towards working hard. My wife is the same way. And so for us, making these choices that disrupt our lives to remind us that this life is not the most important life or the only life is really, really essential. I'd say the second thing that we love to do with our kids that's been really, really helpful is, this is going to sound kind of weird, but we take them to old churches when we travel. And we just recently went on a trip with our son, and old churches have cemeteries around them. We don't have those, you know, in most churches nowadays, but those cemeteries remind us of the brevity of life, right? The temporality of all of it. And we end up talking a lot about heaven and eternity with our kids. Another thing that we do that I think is really important for families as well is to get our kids around people that are older on in life who are thinking about death because it seems more apparent. Normalizing those interactions, having our kids spend time with their great grandparents and taking them on trips to spend time with them, it creates the kind of environment and culture, I think, where our kids are open to realizing that heaven isn't just a concept or idea, but it's a destination. And when we talk about that, it creates some opportunities for us to think about what we do have in life and what God has called us to steward and how we can be generous with those things, because there are more important things than the shoes that are on our feet or the outfit that we're wearing. Although those things are important and valuable, they're not the most valuable.
1: I'm kind of amazed. I mean, I'm thinking about these young men. How old do you think they were? What was your guess?
0: Yeah, so they were teenagers, right? So probably 13, 14, 13 to 17, somewhere in that range.
1: So I'm thinking of my own three young teenagers, and they're presented a banquet, a feast. Every night they're presented this, and they didn't eat it. It's pretty remarkable that they didn't.
0: It is remarkable. And I think that there's a key principle here, and that principle is, are we willing to say no to good things so that we can say yes to greater things?
2: And that'll preach.
0: Do we create conditions where our kids are seeing us do that?
1: That's the key,
0: That's a key element.
2: Yeah, and I think one of the things that we try to do, and we even took our name Wilson and said, what are the values, you know, acrostic? And the W was work hard. And one of the things we tried to do is, if you want nice things, you'll work for them. Like, I would say this from the stage sometimes on Sundays in a sermon. Like, if you've got daughters or sons in your house, don't hire a lawn company. You've got a lawn company. Get them out there to mow the yard. And I've had parents come up and be like, dude, quit doing that. We just do a lawn company. I'm like, you're not teaching. So, I mean, our boys, and I'm not saying every family should do this, but part of that good things come when you work hard is they both... Two of our sons were concrete workers in high school and roofers.
0: Yeah.
2: They worked on roofs. And we had parents saying, do you realize how dangerous that is? They came home exhausted, dirty, and we're like, this is part of the future plan. It's a bigger vision to say, we want children that know how to work hard to get, if you want nice things, work, it shouldn't be handed to you, right? You didn't even hand your daughter a phone.
0: No, and there's kind of a running comment in our home. This is mom and dad's money, not yours.
2: Yeah.
0: And I think it's an important thing, right? For our kids to recognize, hey, you're invited to enjoy these good things, but you're not entitled to these good things.
2: Yeah, that's good.
0: And we want our kids to see us sacrificially be generous. And so one thing that we do is I actually do my tax returns with my daughter, my two oldest daughters, every year. And at the end of the year, when we're finalizing our end of year giving, I have my two oldest sit with me so they know how much money mom and dad gives away because I want them to see that we say no to things we could have because we want to invest in kingdom work that is eternal and that matters more because eternally minded people don't happen by accident. It happens by intention.
2: I remember when one of our sons, I don't remember which one, was in high school, I showed him, here's the check I write for the house every month, a mortgage. Here's the check I write. Again, back then, writing checks.
0: Right, yeah.
2: Check for mortgage, check to God. And I said, I always want the check to God to be bigger than this because this is a very sizable investment, a house. And I remember he looked and said, are you crazy? Because he now had an understanding of money and thousands of dollars. And was like, that is nuts, Dad. I'm like, that's what matters. Your heart is where your treasure is, and this represents that. Another great conversation with Colin talking about next generation faith. If you want more about him, just go to the link in the show notes at familylifetoday.com. And I tell you what, I think there's a pretty good book out there that helps parents raise their kids to follow Jesus.
1: No Perfect Parents?
2: It's our book. It came out a couple years ago. But if you'd like to get that and walk through the four different seasons of raising kids to become adults who fall in love with Jesus, at least that's our hope. Yeah. You can get it at familylifetoday.com. Just click on the link in the show notes.
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3: 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We are KHCB. Hello again, I'm Brian. And some of the most powerful things in life multiply when they're passed on. For example, a recipe gets handed down through a family, or a teacher explains something that a student eventually teaches somebody else, or a coach invests in an athlete who later turns around and coaches another entire generation. And I think radio even kind of works the same way, right? One person, like me, speaks into a microphone in one room, and that message can reach thousands of people they're never going to meet. Now, that idea of multiplication is at the heart of a story coming out of all places, Uganda. It started with a simple effort to help people think differently about stewardship, but what happened next reached much further than anyone might have expected. Chuck Bentley shares that incredible story today on My Money Life. It's coming up in just 4.5 minutes on KHCB.
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5: I stopped by the hotel gift shop to follow up with a man who'd received Christ a few months ago. He was not there, so I told the lady keeping the shop how Paul, her coworker, came to realize his need for the Lord and received Christ. She was interested, so I went on to share the gospel with her and how Jesus Christ could save her and make her a new creation, according to 2 Corinthians 5:17. She too received Christ. The chain reaction is amazing when we share how God is at work in people's lives. Just sharing the testimony of how someone came to Christ will often open the door for others to respond to the gospel. Try being a good news reporter and share how God is at work in your life or the lives of others you know of. God will honor your making known His righteous activity. And you will often see others come under conviction of their need for the Lord. Tell them they too can experience the grace of God by calling on the Lord Jesus Christ and trusting Him for forgiveness and salvation. This is Jerry Wiles.
4: For more information and suggestions on improving one's effectiveness in witnessing, call Jerry Wiles at 1-877-594-4426. 877-594-4426. Jerry Wiles has written the book, The Faithful Witness.
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11: It's 88 and partly cloudy. Wind is from the south-southeast at 5 to 10 miles per hour. Today, thunderstorms with a high in the upper 80s. Mostly cloudy tonight with a low in the low 80s. Then tomorrow, thunderstorms with a high in the low 90s. Tomorrow night, partly cloudy with a low in the low 80s. It's 88 and partly cloudy.
12: Everyone needs to become a faithful steward. Hi, I'm Chuck Bentley with My Money Life from Crown. The Church of Uganda is rolling out the Crown African Money Map across the entire denomination. Shortly after facilitators were trained, many began teaching their first sessions. Some train new facilitators, while others reach members of their local communities. They've even introduced the African Money Map through local radio programs, and the principles are being incorporated into Sunday sermons. They're using Crown programs in unique ways to reach the people God has entrusted to them. Now, here are just a few of the testimonies that they've shared with us. It's been so exciting to see the response of our training. We've identified an acre of land to use as a transformation agriculture demonstration site near the secretary's office. 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Thank you all, and may God continue to bless your mission." 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It's very powerful. In my opinion, the African Money Map is a miracle." And finally, "I was so privileged to introduce this training to a group of married people. 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

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Hi, I'm Dawn Ray. Making plans. How far in advance do you make plans? Are you like me? It kind of depends on what it is. I've learned, though, that sometimes I just have to commit, put it on the calendar, and work around that commitment. Otherwise, things that are important to me can get by, and I miss out on a blessing. That's why I'm telling you now about October 31st, Mercy Me coming in concert to the Woodlands, and the details are at khcb.org/events. Jeremy Camp, Sam Wesley, Tim Timmons are going to join Mercy Me. What a night of worship. That blessing, when we lift up the name of the Lord, we're listening and we're singing, and you know we're going to be singing Mercy Me songs, lots of them, but especially that one that plays on Christian stations and non-Christian stations alike. 5 times platinum. 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And the details, khcb.org/events. 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
1: No one said it's easy to love. It's challenging to love someone with a personality that grates against our own or who offers opinions we disagree with. Paul said in 1 Peter 1:22, "Now that you have purified yourselves by obeying the truth, so that you have sincere love for each other, love one another deeply from the heart." Paul teaches us that the ability to love deeply begins with obeying God's truth. It's in obeying God's truth that we will find strength to love. Will you choose obedience and then trust God's love to flow through you?
0: Join us for an historic 3-in-1 celebration of Inspire Women to honor the legacy of Anita Grace Carman on November 14th. Details at inspirewomen.org. One verse, one moment, God speaking into your day. Here's the KHCB verse of the week from Psalm 91, verse 15. "He will call upon me, and I will answer him. I will be with him in trouble. I will rescue him and honor him." Carry this verse with you this week. We're KHCB, helping you draw closer to the heart of Jesus Christ.

The Lord has been teaching me over the last couple of years, Don Ray, you do not get to skip James 5:16. You're listening to KHCB, where we help you draw closer in your relationship with God. Confess your trespasses, your sin to one another. Pray for one another that you may be healed. The effective, fervent prayer of a righteous man avails much. Now, we like the back half of that verse, don't we, in James 5:16? But it's the confession piece that is so tough. But consider it as God's provision, clearing out the obstacles that hinder our relationship with Him and with one another. Confession, it's not just for those who don't mind admitting their faults. It's a command. Read James 5:16 again. Confess your sins to one another. James is telling us about our sinful condition and how important it is to not only confess to the Lord, but also to fellow believers. And what tremendous freedom comes. I will say, I can attest to that, openly acknowledging our sinfulness, our actions toward one another, and then the encouragement to each other so that someone might understand James 5:16 a little bit more and also confess. Coming from a place of repentance, it's not merely admission, not true confession, unless we're coming at it from a posture of repentance. Blackaby.org helping us take a serious look at not skipping over James 5:16. 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
1: Welcome to the Bible Study with Robert Clark, Bible teacher of Houston, Texas. The Bible Study is a 15-minute look at God's Word with an emphasis of practically applying the truth of Scripture to our everyday lives. If you have a question about today's lesson, an address will be given at the close of the program. But now with today's Bible Study, here's Bob Clark.
2: Thank you, Bruce. Gracious God, our Father, we simply ask Thee that today as we give consideration this very sobering portion of Scripture, that Thy Holy Spirit would speak to each listener, saint and sinner alike. Bless Thy word, we pray, for we ask it in the name and for the glory of our Lord Jesus Christ. Amen. In Matthew's Gospel, chapter 16, the subject has been up to this point contrasting the external behavior and attitude and teaching of the Pharisees with the internal truth that grips and changes a life. And so the Lord asks His disciples, "Whom say ye that I am?" And Peter answering, "Thou art the Christ, the Son of the living God." Now you might remember in our last study together that then the Lord answered him and said, "Blessed art thou, Simon Barjona," a special blessing announced for this man, "because flesh and blood hath not revealed it unto thee, but my Father which is in heaven." So we find there is a divine revelation from God the Father to secure the faith of this man, Peter. Then the Lord goes on further in verse 18, "And I say also unto thee that thou art Peter, and upon this rock I will build my church, and the gates of hell shall not prevail against it." Now in this little play on words, it has often been drawn to your attention, I am sure, that the Lord says, "Thou art Petros, thou art a little rock, a stone, and upon this Petra, great massive rock, I will build my church." That's a simple affirmation on the part of the Lord of what He is going to do in the future. He will build His church. Now, what is this rock that He speaks of? Simply, I believe it's the confession that the Lord has led Peter into. God the Father has given a divine revelation to Peter that the Lord Jesus Christ is the eternal Son of God. And because of that, He is the Christ, the Son of the living God. And upon this rock, that confession, I will build my church, my ecclesia, and the gates of Hades shall not prevail against it. And, goes on in verse 19, "And I will give unto thee the keys of the kingdom of heaven, and whatsoever thou shalt bind on earth shall be bound in heaven. Whatsoever thou shalt loose on earth shall be loosed in heaven." Now, the Lord seems to be saying here that He is going to give a capacity to Peter to open and close the doors to the gates of the kingdom of heaven. And whatever is done here on earth will be implemented and achieved in the heavens. Now, may I remind you once again something that we have been saying many times over. The kingdom of heaven is not the same thing as the church. The kingdom of heaven is that which began at the commencement of the ministry of John the Baptist and is consummated when angels come and take unbelievers out of this world in their wicked state and leave a remaining group of people who are believers in Jesus Christ, and they shall go on and reign and rule with Him in a physical, literal kingdom here on earth for 1,000 years, oftentimes referred to as the millennium. Now, Peter has been given to him the keys to the kingdom of heaven, and he uses them on the day of Pentecost. He preaches the message on Pentecost, and at Pentecost there is a clear affirmation that the nation of Israel are the object of this message. "You men of Judah," he says in Acts chapter 2 and verse 14. "You men of Judah." Then verse 22, "You men of Israel." And then he ends up, "Men and brethren, let me speak to you about David." And he goes and quotes the portion of Scripture concerning David. And now when the people heard these messages, they were convicted in their heart. This is in Acts chapter 2. And Peter said, "Repent and be baptized, every one of you, in the name of Jesus Christ for the remission of sins, unto the remission of sins, with a view to the remitting of sins, and you will receive the Holy Spirit." That is the key to the kingdom of heaven. Repentance of sin, immersion in water. For whom? For the Jew, to whom Matthew began his gospel and carried on through his gospel as that central theme that the king has come, the kingdom of heaven is at hand, and one must be baptized, immersed in water, as an evidence of breaking from previous trust or confidence in other vehicles, other schools of thought, the rabbinical training, and the fact that they were merely born Jews. All of this had to be broken with and openly baptized in the name of our Lord Jesus Christ. And, he said, and save yourselves from this untoward generation, the wicked generation that had crucified Christ. Now, in this message, Peter is moved by the Holy Spirit, and he says that our Lord Jesus Christ, being delivered by the determinate counsel and foreknowledge of God, you have taken, and by wicked hands crucified and slain. Now, hold that thought in your mind. We come back and see Peter has used the keys to the kingdom of heaven. He has preached to the Jews and opened up the kingdom of heaven on the day of Pentecost. And when they repented of their sins and were baptized, they were brought into the kingdom of heaven. After this message on the day of Pentecost, there was an immersion, a great work of the Holy Spirit of God came. And that blessed eternal one formed the church. The kingdom of heaven has already been existent for 3 years. Now the church is formed at Pentecost, and during this period of time, the church is part of this great professing kingdom here on earth, the kingdom of heaven. And at the end, when God sees fit, he will take the church out, terminating the experience of the church. And the contrast between the removal of all believers to heaven, as in contrast to the kingdom where all the believers stay and the wicked are taken out. The Lord descends for this church and receives them to himself. Angels come at the end of the kingdom age and remove that which is wicked. So we see that the kingdom of heaven and what Peter has keys to is not the church. It's in God's thinking, clearly and simply, it's access into this professing kingdom here on earth. Now the Lord goes further. Then he charged his disciples that they should tell no man. We are back now in Matthew chapter 16, and now we begin our text from where we left off in our last study together. He charged his disciples that they should tell no man that he was constantly being, in the present continuous tense, that he was Jesus the Christ, that he is this eternal, gracious person. He is Jesus the Christ. From that time forth, the Lord Jesus Christ began to show his disciples how that he must go unto Jerusalem, suffer many things of the elders and chief priests and scribes, and be killed and raised again the third day. Here we have the prophecy of his death. Only 3 verses, but the Lord sets forth very simply and very clearly this divine declaration. Don't tell people that I am Jesus the Christ. Well, keep that between you and me. That's in effect what he says. And from that time, the Lord Jesus began this process of revealing and showing to his disciples that he must go unto Jerusalem. Now, go unto Jerusalem, the verb is in the aorist tense, an historical active event, and suffer in the aorist tense many things by the elders, or from the elders, it would be better to say it's apo, from many things from the elders and chief priests and scribes, and aorist tense, be killed, and aorist tense, be raised again the third day. There was going to be a climactic series of events. The Lord was going to be suffering, killed, raised again. He will go to Jerusalem, suffer, be killed, and raised again. Clear declaration affirming his death. I must go. There was a divine imposition of will overriding his own personal will in order that this would be accomplished, because he had been delivered by the determinate counsel and foreknowledge of God. Romans tells us, God spared not his own son, but delivered him up for us all. tremendous truth for you and me to simply but genuinely believe and commit ourselves to. The Lord knew all about his death, burial, and resurrection. He taught his disciples months beforehand. Again and again he mentions my death, burial, and resurrection. He even goes as far as to determine some of the way that he'll be treated and where he will meet him a little bit later in this same text. Peter had an internal highlight in his open confession. God commends him and affirms that upon this confession, they will be part of the church. Then he gives Peter the keys to the kingdom of heaven and turns to his disciples and begins to tutor them that he is going to die. There is here in this section a rare insight that you and I must not allow to slip away from us. God wants you and me to know that he was not assassinated, that he was not taken off guard and killed. The Lord Jesus Christ at Calvary's cross bowed his head and sovereignly, by the word of his own mouth and the expression of his own will, dismissed his human spirit out of the body to go back to be with the Father. And that which made him a human being here on earth, that internal spirit, that was voluntarily excused to go back to be with the Father and take with him on that very same day a poor, wretched criminal who acknowledged the Lord and confessed him. But the significant thing is his life was not taken from him. No man had the power to put him to death. He not only evaded, but silenced and restrained this until the propitious moment. And then even at Calvary's cross, when they came to break the legs of the other criminals so that they would expire and suffocate, not able to hold themselves up and breathe even in their terrible pain, they would have their legs broken and suffocate. They came to the Lord and he was already dead. But if they had left him like that, he would not have been fulfilling the scripture, nor would people have believed that he died because there was no bloodshed. And so this spear was taken by the soldier, quite capriciously on his part, I am sure, and he thrust the spear up underneath the rib, piercing the heart of the Lord, and his body was drained of its blood, perfectly clear to every onlooker that he had died, thinking possibly some of them might have thought he bled to death, that he had fainted and now he bled to death. You and I know that the divine truth is he dismissed his spirit, and as an affidavit of his death, he then dismissed his spirit, making a redemptive work for our sin. We have a blessed, glorious Savior.

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Hi, I'm Dawn Ray. James 5:16. It links confession of sin, true repentance, not just admission we've done something wrong, but true repentance, turning from it with prayer. Our prayers, they're hindered if we're holding on to unconfessed sin. And James is promising in the Bible that the effective, fervent prayer of a righteous man avails much. And he does this within the context of confession. Look at what James 5:16 says. Confess your sin, your trespasses to one another, and pray for one another that you may be healed. The effective, fervent prayer of a righteous man avails much. You want a powerful prayer life? Regular confession of sin is the practice. Confession, it's provision that God has given us to keep the obstacles that we have in our life from separating us from Him and from one another. And then the pride starts to wear its ugly head and discourage us from admitting that we have a sinful heart. But the desire to please God, that is going to overcome everything, compelling us to confess our sin and rid ourselves of its oppressive burden. Blackaby.org on KHCB.

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1: It's 91 and partly cloudy. Wind is from the southeast at 10 to 15 miles per hour. Today, thunderstorms with a high in the low 90s. A few showers tonight with a low in the low 80s. Then tomorrow, thunderstorms with a high in the low 90s. A few showers tomorrow night with a low in the low 80s. It's 91 and partly cloudy.
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3: Growing up in an Amish community in the 1930s was much the same as it is today. We kept the same conservative lifestyle of simple agriculture, free of modern technology. My parents loved their 12 children and raised us to seek the Lord. They tried their best to shelter us from worldly things, but when one of my brothers and my sister's husband sneaked a bottle of booze into the home, I had my first taste and loved it. I was always small for my age and lacked confidence. Because of this, my family called me Little Dan and didn't let me handle difficult farm work. But alcohol transformed me mentally into the big, strong man I always wanted to be. Or so I thought. In reality, my drunkenness hurt my wife Edna and made it difficult to hold a job. I started having blackouts and failing to meet job requirements. Finally, I realized that alcohol had its grip on me, and I was helpless. One Christmas Eve, I was out driving drunk and argued with a police officer who'd pulled me over. I ended up spending Christmas in jail. But visitors who'd been in bondage to alcohol shared the gospel with me. When I returned home, Edna and I started reading the Bible and praying together. I received God's greatest gift, eternal life through Jesus Christ. I'm Dan Byler. And if the Son therefore shall make you free, ye shall be free indeed.
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7: The lines form before dawn outside the banks in Havana, Cuba. They stretch out of the building and line the sidewalks as people wait for hours, hoping they'll be able to withdraw money before the bank runs out of currency.

In Cuba, there is a maximum daily withdrawal limit. No one may take with them more than 20,000 pesos, the equivalent of 28 USD on the black market exchange. The shortage of currency is partly because of soaring prices. Earlier this month, the Cuban government issued new 10 and 20,000 peso denominations. Officially, they say reforms are in the works, but will it come to pass? Will anything ever change in Cuba? The answer depends on who you ask. Most Cubans gave up hope long ago, but those who have put their trust in the living God have another kind of hope. And He always keeps His promises. Welcome to Haven Today. I'm David Wolin, sharing the great story that's all about Jesus. We're in a series called The Untold Stories of Cuba. I'll be joined in a moment by Danny Rojas, whose voice is often heard on Haven Today. Under the umbrella of Haven, he's the voice of El Faro de Redención. Every day, he's sharing the gospel and preaching God's word on a broadcast that covers all of Cuba. And right now in Cuba, the concerns are many and urgent, but there is one prevailing issue rising above the rest. At this point, what we're hearing from those we know on the ground is simply this: we need food. And that is why we're approaching this series in a very different way this week. Now, it is a normal practice for us at Haven to go on the air usually once or twice a year to raise the balance of funds needed for El Faro. Typically, about a third of the funding comes from regular giving, from regular El Faro supporters, and the rest comes from what we raise on the air. This year, we are expecting to need to raise about $400,000 over and above to meet the ongoing needs to keep the gospel on the air through El Faro. However, this is not a business as usual moment. The needs are so urgent. We cannot stop preaching the gospel, but we can't keep doing that without sending practical, tangible help. And by God's provision, today, we can do that through our long-term partner, United Servants Abroad. We are working together this week to raise funds to send containers of rice to Cuba that will be distributed through our network of churches there. And we are calling this campaign Faith and Food for Cuba. Every dollar given will actually be split 50-50, half going to fund El Faro, half going to providing rice for the Cuban people. And the degree to which those food needs are met is the degree to which El Faro's needs will be funded. And so to that end, we're aiming for a goal far surpassing what we've done before. So the need for El Faro is $400,000. That means we need to raise another $400,000 for food, a total of $800,000 to show and share the love of Christ with our neighbors to the south who are facing so much suffering right now. And if we do reach this goal, we will have successfully sent 10 40-foot shipping containers packed with rice to Cuba. Now, what will that accomplish? Well, one container is enough to feed an average church of 150 people and their surrounding community, estimates of 1,000 people, for a year. So 10 containers will feed 10,000 people for a year. That's the goal. And I want to ask you now to help us reach it. Faith and Food for Cuba is the campaign, and you can give either by phone at 865-HAVEN, 865-HAVEN, or online at haventoday.org. haventoday.org. And today we'll get started simply with the reminder of Christ's call on us. Here's the Corner Room with Matthew 28:18-20.

0: This is Haven Today. I'm David Wolin, and today joined once again by my friend and colleague, Danny Rojas. Danny, good to see you again, brother.
1: Yeah, it's great, great, great to be here, brother.
0: And this is a milestone moment, I think, for Haven for a lot of reasons. It was about 10 years ago that Haven first went into Cuba. Now, 10 years later, we have a broadcast that blankets the island every single day in Spanish. You're the voice of that program and ministry known as El Faro de Redención. I did my best not to sound like a gringo when I said that. When you say it, it's better. But Danny, tell us what El Faro de Redención is all about.
1: Well, first, you pronounce it very well, David. But it's, yeah, El Faro de Redención means the lighthouse of redemption. And, you know, we feel that God has called us to shine that light of the gospel, the light of Jesus Christ into Cuba and bring hope to people that need hope.
0: And we're talking about a daily preaching ministry, a ministry of the word that covers the island. There is actually a radio signal coming from a radio station in the Caribbean that mm-hmm. is literally so powerful, it would be illegal in North America to operate a station of this magnitude. But it yes. is so strong coming out of the island of Bonaire, mm-hmm. That it covers the entire island of Cuba. And that's been part of the ministry from the get-go. But you do more than that as well, because the hope and the goal is to broadly impact the island of Cuba, its people, with the gospel, which means we network with the local church, and that now numbers in the hundreds of pastors and churches connected, doesn't it?
1: Yes, it does. So, yeah, 4 times a year, we try to go into Cuba, at least, you know, four yeah. times a year. Sometimes I've gone 5 or 6 times, but at least 4 times a year, we try to do pastors' conferences. So these conferences are conferences that are meant to encourage pastors, to point them to the centrality of the gospel in Christian preaching. And we teach Christ-centered preaching, an introduction on how to preach the Bible in such a way that people don't just hear a moral message, don't just hear, you know, how to have a successful marriage in 5 steps, you know, that kind of preaching, mm-hmm. but really will point them to the gospel.
0: Yeah.
1: And something that I like to say, and, you know, I hope this doesn't sound wrong, but man, if your message does not point people at the end to Jesus, that's not a Christian message. It's insufficient. It needs to point people to Christ and to the gospel. You know, not as a tagged on thing, but as an understanding of, you know, all of this work in the Bible is actually leading us to Christ.
0: Amen.
1: And that's what we focus on, yeah.
0: And that's why it's a ministry of Haven. People often wonder and ask this, so Danny, are you just, you know, translating Haven
1: no.
0: today? And the answer is no. This is a fully contextualized program of its own. It is by a Cuban voice, namely yourself. We'll get back to that in a second. For the Cuban people with boots on the ground in Cuba. We have people within Cuba that are there all the time working alongside us. And then, of course, as you said, we go there. And on that point, that's very important, I think, to stress, because of two things about it, actually. One, and actually, it was somebody else in the world of global missions that pointed this out and stressed it. If you see a missions effort going on from the outside world, but the local church does not embrace it, those kinds of fundraising attempts and things, they're kind of selling an idea that isn't actually happening on the ground. But when you see the church embracing it with both arms and saying, keep doing this, this is helping us, we need this, then you know the Lord's behind it and is doing something. And in spades, that is what I would say is happening with El Faro. But then beyond that, going and being there in person with those churches, you're also seeing the reality of what daily life is like in Cuba. And so we'll connect those dots. So Danny, you have lineage yourself that is Cuban.
1: Yes, yes.
0: You yourself live in South Florida, very close and easy access. Your parents coming from Cuba, there's a lot of connection there, but now seeing it in person so frequently, what's that been like for you, and what would you tell our listeners about Cuba today?
1: I mean, that's been wonderful for me. You know, I was born here always hearing the stories about Cuba from my parents and from, you know, the people in our church. Many, many of them were also Cuban. You know, through El Faro, I've been able to go into Cuba and see for myself. I had never traveled to Cuba. People of my generation and tend to have this view that you don't go to Cuba until, you know, there's government change, regime change. I personally never felt that way. I wanted to go, but I hadn't had the opportunity. But going and to see for myself has been, you know, wonderful in the sense that it's a beautiful island. It feels like home, even though I had never been there. But it's also been sobering, you know, to see the reality of it, you know, to see what people struggle with on a daily basis, and encouraging at the same time to see their resilience and what faith in Jesus provides for people in a situation like this. I mean, the hope of the gospel is real, you know. And you were talking about how people confirm the work that we're doing, you know, constantly.
0: Right.
1: And people have asked me, you know, why are you focused on teaching the Bible when what people need is food and medicine? And, you know, as if what we're doing is almost, I don't know, superficial or indulgent. You know, we're indulging ourselves.
0: Another way of putting that is, why are you worrying about people's eternal future when you could just meet their needs for this very moment? It doesn't make sense, but if you're not seeing it with those eyes, it sounds right.
1: Right. And so what we hear over and over again, David, is please keep El Faro on the air. Keep doing this. We need this. I hear it from pastors. I hear it from lay leaders. I hear it from regular church people. Thank you for what you're doing. This is a light in the darkness for us. And sometimes it's not literally a light in the darkness, but quite figuratively, a light while everything is dark around them. They're listening on their radios. The lights are off. There's no electricity, but their radios are battery operated and they work and they can hear El Faro. And it soothes them. Yeah. It encourages them. It reminds them that God is there and he cares about them. And that people outside of Cuba care enough to produce this program for them. That means the world to them.
0: Yeah. It's actually something that we heard expressed to us, you and I both, when we've been in Cuba together. And it just, this, you know, something, sometimes when you travel to a place like this, you hear something that just sticks with you. I mean, just kind of pierces your heart. And one of the things that I heard like that was multiple people saying, thank you for not forgetting about us. Because the people of Cuba broadly do feel like the world has forgotten about them and their plight, and particularly the Cuban church. And when we've gone and supported them and come around them, they do feel remembered, which I, you know, that was before what happened this year in 2026, all the more so now. So let's turn and look at what's happened now. Yesterday on the air, we heard from our partner, United Servants Abroad, Don Elmore. But for anybody that didn't hear that, let's just talk about some of the crisis and what has brought that on. You know, and a big part of this is connected to energy, to oil specifically, and coming from a different context, we may not realize the connection between power and oil. You know, in our world, energy, you know, what powers the electricity grid does not come from oil. But in Cuba, especially on an infrastructure that's not been updated in decades, that actually is how their power grid works. They run on oil. And in January, all incoming oil was cut off. So what effect has that had, Danny, on just everyday people, including the believers we've been talking about who live on the island?
1: Well, I guess to illustrate it, this is the reality now. Before, people always lived in fear that there would be a blackout, in fear that, you know, maybe they'd lose electricity, you know, for 8 hours or for whatever. Now, it's more living with the constant worry about when it's going to come back on. So the reality of the power being off is now greater than the power being on. You know, they live without electricity and occasionally get some, you know, 3 hours here, 2 hours there. It might be just 2 hours in a day where they have to rush and cook their food or, you know, or do whatever they need to do that requires electricity, because most of the time it's off. It means that the water, the water pumps can't get water, clean water to the houses, to the neighborhoods, you know, to the apartment buildings. You know, our partner, Jennifer Ledford, has told us at times that she's gone 6 weeks without any running water in her apartment building. She's had to go over to a relative's house to take a shower or to brush her teeth or whatever because there's no water where they live.
0: Yeah. And the trickle down effect is just so broad. So there's hardly any cars on the road. And I actually do want to circle back to that before we wrap up today, because we were talking about bringing relief to Cuba, which is kind of what this is leading to.
1: Yes.
0: And there actually is a way that we've been able to do that, even though, you know, most vehicles cannot drive now because there's no fuel to power them. That's part of it. But perhaps the biggest impact has been in the area of food. Because, and let's just you know, talk about how that works. So if the electricity is hardly ever on, that means food does not keep because refrigeration is no longer possible. You know, I've heard stories of somebody trying to keep some food in his fridge and, you know, knowing that the power is going to be off almost all the time. And so every time he tries to access something, he just quickly opens the door, grabs something and slams it shut, you know, in hopes of trying to keep it a little bit more cool in there. But for the most part now, food just does not keep. But that's presuming you can get it. But without much food transportation and distribution and everything else, you know, connected to that, the ability of the government, and let's remember this is a communist country, that the government has taken it upon itself to provide for the needs of its people, but they can't do that. Don said yesterday the last food distribution was in March. And so people are just scrounging, trying to find scraps of anything that they can eat to sustain the lives of their household.
1: Yeah. And so, you know, on the one hand, I think we don't want to overstate it. You know, people are eating, but people are getting skinnier. It's harder to get food. They're surviving sometimes on, you know, some beans and a little bit of rice. You know, they may not get meat for days or weeks at a time. You know, they survive on soups made with, you know, whatever vegetables they can get their hands on. It's not what we're used to. Definitely not the kind of abundance we're used to. And as you said, they can't, you know, they can't save anything. They can't, because they can't refrigerate it. So you got to eat today what you made, and maybe it'll last till tomorrow, hopefully, you know, and you don't get sick eating something, you know, leftovers because they weren't refrigerated. But yeah, there's no refrigeration because 2 hours of electricity does not cool your refrigerator enough, you know, for it to function the next day.
0: And so knowing that is going on as a backdrop. So we, in order to continually be broadcasting the gospel in Cuba through El Faro, we have gone on the air here on Haven today, you know, one or two times a year just to raise the necessary funds for that. And just the way that works for anybody that's wondering. So we do have an annual budget. Right now, about a third of that just gets covered through ongoing supporters who have just made this their ministry. Mm. They're supporting it ongoing. There's people that give automatically every month. Others that are writing checks here and there and just responding to communications, you know, just kind of the normal kind of support that a ministry has. But then there's about two-thirds that still has to get covered beyond that, and that's what we go on the air to do. And so this year, that need is $400,000. And so typically, in a typical moment, we'd be going on the air this week and trying to raise that amount. But here is the deep, deep conviction that has really been growing in me, I know you also, that when the church and the people of Cuba are in a situation like this, it we really have a call from God, and I think in the Word of God, to engage those material needs with the gospel preaching as well. We can't stop preaching the gospel, but how can we do that without also coming alongside and providing help when we can? And praise God,
1: yes,
0: we can.
1: Yes, yes.
0: And the reason we can is because he's gone before us in a partnership that's been part of the ministry for all of these years with United Servants Abroad. We didn't just start working with them. We've been working with them a hand in glove now for years, and they are uniquely situated to provide that kind of material relief. So, Danny, what does that look like?
1: I mean, we're going to get to send rice. A lot of rice. And it was, you know, as you mentioned, this is a long partnership. I was talking with Don about shipping Bibles because we need to ship some Bibles for the next conference, some study Bibles.
0: That's right.
1: And he mentioned to me, hey, Danny, you know, we've been able to send rice to Cuba. You know, would you guys be interested in sending a shipment of rice? And when we started talking about what it would cost and how many people it would feed, I mean, it was a no-brainer. You know, it was like the Lord was saying, hey, look, you know, it's not just that Don suggested it. It was God saying, this is time for you to do this. You know, and I you know, I called you and your reaction was exactly the same. I mean, you know, I think it's something that we understood at the moment, and we continue to understand as something that God has called us to do. You know, we need to do this. It's going to feed a lot of people.
0: It will, and we'll quantify that in a second, but I just want to be clear about how this works. So we're not going to raise the $400,000 that Cuba needs for the year of ministry and then start funding food. We're going to do this evenly and progressively. Yes. So every time we raise a dollar for El Faro, half of it will go to El Faro, half of it will go to funding food. And so to whatever degree we fund the food, that's the degree to which El Faro will be funded and vice versa. We're going to do this in real time, knowing that faith and food need to come together to Cuba, especially in a moment like this. That's actually part of the witness and faithfulness to the call of Scripture. That's what we're doing, which means, therefore, the total goal that we're aiming to reach is 800,000, and we have never, ever tried to reach a goal that big with El Faro. But I believe the moment calls for it, and there is no lack of kingdom resources. And so I'm just praying that perhaps there's somebody with significant means who says, you know what? I can not just do a little, I can actually do a lot. The Lord's called me to do that, and I want to. And every dollar given, whether it's big or little, is going towards the designation that this campaign has, which is for faith and food for Cuba. But this is the thing that really got me. So we're sending food in 40-foot containers that get shipped over the ocean and received in the port, and we actually have all of the logistical requirements in place to get that to churches for distribution. And Danny, this is going through the local church. Why does that matter?
1: Oh, well, if it doesn't go through the local church, if it doesn't go through something other than the government, it's very likely that it will end up being sold to the people rather than given. When we give it to the churches, the churches distribute it to the people. And so, you know, this is a wonderful opportunity for a local church to receive enough rice to feed not just their own congregation, but what was the number that we said, David? About 1,000 people?
0: Yeah. So Don was saying this yesterday. He said that one container of rice, which is a 40-foot container, it's enough for one church of about 150 people to feed not only themselves for a year, but the surrounding community as well, totaling about 1,000 people. So,
1: and you said for a year.
0: For a year, that's right. And over the course of this campaign, we're aiming to do that at least 10 times if we reach our goal. So we'll, by the end of the campaign, if the Lord allows for the provision for this, we will have fed 10,000 people in Cuba for a year through the provision that our listeners can provide. And so if you can be a part of that, if you feel your heart stirred towards this need, we just want to invite you to respond today. And it's really important to do so. As Don described yesterday, we can actually turn this around very, very quickly. And so within the month, that rice will have already been distributed, because the turnaround time for each step in the process is just a few days. So we invite you now to make your gift to support this very, very important fundraising effort. It's called Faith and Food for Cuba, and you'll find it right there on the Haven Today website. So you can give there or by phone, and we do urge you to do that soon. Again, every single dollar given is going toward these designations of gospel proclamation in Cuba, faithfully through the ministry of El Faro, and along with it, sending food. And this is dollar for dollar equity here. We're doing both in equal measure, just because, just biblically, especially when we look at passages like James 2, where we're called to provide both a ministry of the word as well as provision. Faith without works is dead, as the writer of James says. So Danny, thanks for joining me in this conversation today. I'll look forward to chatting with you again tomorrow. And for listeners, let me tell you how you can get in touch. The phone number is 865-HAVEN. 800-65-HAVEN. 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Again, 800-65-HAVEN, or you can go online to the website, look for that banner that says Faith and Food for Cuba, and the URL is haventoday.org, haventoday.org. I'm David Wolin, inviting you to come back again next time. We'll be keeping it all about Jesus. It's The Great Story here on Haven Today.
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4: Thanks for joining me today on Mission Network News. I'm Steve O'Dell. A ministry summit unfolds against an unexpected backdrop as Thailand's capital struggles to recover from severe weekend flooding. Then, serving refugees can be exhausting, but biblical truths about God's love and control are helping Christian leaders find healthier rhythms. But first, floodwaters are beginning to recede in parts of Thailand's capital as officials intensify drainage operations. Weekend rains inundated Bangkok, forcing thousands into evacuation centers and leaving travelers stranded for hours. Speaking to Mission Network News from a hotel in Bangkok, A3's Joe Handley says,
5: "We went through probably at least 3 miles of flooded road. And cars stopped all along the way. My one colleague from Japan, he was up to his knees in water."
4: The deluge left neighborhoods swamped, trapping at least 80,000 people inside their homes. Food is running low.
5: I have colleagues that live here, and they tried to wade through the water just to get food to survive for the last few days. And when they got to the market, virtually all the shelves were empty.
4: Yet hope remains.
5: In the midst of these kinds of seasons, that's the ideal time to be a witness. Oftentimes, people will say, you know, why do you reach out to us? Why are you helping us? And that gives the opportunity to share the hope and truth of Christ.
4: Pray for A3 as it seeks to begin work in Thailand. Pray for A3 leaders traveling to Bangkok this week for an annual meeting. In the meantime, many people working in Pakistan's brick kilns are trapped in debt bondage. Brian Dennett with AMG International says,
6: "We are talking an estimated 20,000 or so brick kilns, you know, fabricating bricks every day, employing as many as 5 million people."
4: Low wages leave many families vulnerable. When emergencies hit, they borrow from kiln owners and fall into a cycle of debt.
6: We know families in these kilns that have worked 3-4 generations, and they are literally trapped there.
4: Families make bricks by hand in difficult and dangerous conditions. Children as young as 6 work alongside their parents, exposed to hard physical labor and brick dust. AMG International advocates for families through legal work and practical help. For children kept from school by labor, education offers a different future.
6: We just completed a school in a big brick kiln area and already have around 200 students that have entered this school.
4: The ministry work opens many hearts to hearing good news.
6: Loving and being involved day to day in the lives of these families gives us great space for gospel conversations.
4: Pray for Pakistan's brick kiln families to find freedom from bondage and hope in Christ. And more than 30 Christian leaders in the Middle East, North Africa region, and beyond received biblical encouragement this month. The MENA Leadership Center's online course, Trauma and Personal Sustainability, helped men and women serving refugees to care for others without overlooking their own needs. Here's Rana Fakhouri, the Recruitment and Enrollment Director at the center.
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This article at khcb.org by Gary Thomas caught my attention, dismantling the lies that destroy families. And he starts with a couple that we might have believed growing up. I know this one certainly we did. My family believed it. I even passed it along to my children. You're at the swimming pool, you eat lunch, gotta sit out for an hour. But now there's no scientific evidence to support that. However, there are more important lies that we might be buying into, and they're Satan's favorite tactics so that we are living in disappointment instead of worshiping God. How about this one? Finally, I'm going to have peace when everything in my life is just the way I want it. But that's never going to happen. Not this side of eternity. And we're not going to have peace because we're not focusing on the Lord Jesus. We're focusing on fixing our world. Peace is one of the best things about being a Christian, but so few experience it because of the lie that comes from thinking everything has to be just right in order for us to have peace. The book of Philippians tells us we have peace that passes understanding when our minds and our eyes are fixed on Jesus.

This is Max MacLean. In the early chapters of the Bible, God promised that his Redeemer would crush the head of the serpent, but that the serpent would strike back. What did God mean? Listen to the Bible from Mark 14. Now the Passover and the Feast of Unleavened Bread were only 2 days away, and the chief priests and the teachers of the law were looking for some sly way to arrest Jesus and kill him. But not during the feast, they said, or the people may riot. While he was in Bethany reclining at the table in the home of a man known as Simon the leper, a woman came with an alabaster jar of very expensive perfume made of pure nard. She broke the jar and poured the perfume on his head. Some of those present were saying indignantly to one another, "Why this waste of perfume? It could have been sold for more than a year's wages and the money given to the poor." And they rebuked her harshly. "Leave her alone," said Jesus. "Why are you bothering her? She has done a beautiful thing to me. The poor you will always have with you, and you can help them anytime you want. But you will not always have me." She did what she could. She poured perfume on my body beforehand to prepare for my burial. I tell you the truth. Wherever the gospel is preached throughout the world, what she has done will also be told in memory of her.

0: Then Judas Iscariot, one of the 12, went to the chief priests to betray Jesus to them. They were delighted to hear this and promised to give him money. On the first day of the Feast of Unleavened Bread, when it was customary to sacrifice the Passover lamb, Jesus' disciples asked him, "Where do you want us to go to make preparations for you to eat the Passover?" So he sent two of his disciples, telling them, "Go into the city, and a man carrying a jar of water will meet you. Follow him. Say to the owner of the house he enters, 'The teacher asks, where is my guest room I may eat the Passover with my disciples?' He will show you a large upper room, furnished and ready. Make preparations for us there." The disciples left, went into the city, and found things just as Jesus had told them. So they prepared the Passover. From Mark 14. Listen to the Bible. It's great for the soul.
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2: Hey everybody, this is Pastor Philip Miller from the Moody Church. Have you ever wondered where you can find an anchor for your soul when life feels so uncertain? It's found in the gospel. And that's what the daily program Living Hope is all about. 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

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KHCB.org, where Gary Thomas helps us dismantle lies. These lies are destroying us and our families. One of them is about control. Life is scary, no doubt about it, and we think if we have control, then it'll be less scary. But things happen every day outside of the things that we have the ability to control. So the question is, are we going to learn to trust the nature, the character, the sovereignty of God, His protection? Then if we do, being out of control can feel more like an adventure instead of a threat. Jesus said this about a life of discipleship: we forfeit control to Him. The wind blows wherever it pleases. You hear its sound, but you can't tell where it's coming from or where it's going. So it is with everyone born of the Spirit. John 3:8. And as Christ followers, if we are wanting to maintain control, likely we're experiencing boredom when it comes to our Christian walk and our faith. But if we're trusting Him, His sovereignty and protection, we are energized as we draw closer to Jesus.

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1: It's 90 and partly cloudy.
2: Wind is from the southeast at 10 to 15 miles per hour. A few showers tonight with a low in the low 80s. Then tomorrow, thunderstorms with a high in the low 90s. A few showers tomorrow night with a low in the low 80s.
1: It's 90 and partly cloudy.

0: Shalom, I'm Mitch Glazer, president of Chosen People Ministries. Instead of showing gratitude for God's presence, protection, and provision, as they wandered through the desert, the Israelites, who were weary, very weary, complained. And in a similar fashion, we complain too. But Ecclesiastes 7:10 reminds us, don't say, why is it that former days were better than these? For it's not from wisdom that you ask about this. When we take a closer look at the past, we can see the good old days were far from perfect, because each season brings with it its own challenges and blessings. So let's do all things without grumbling or complaining, so that we can prove ourselves blameless and innocent before our loving and compassionate Father.
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2: When life feels loud, God's Word still whispers the truth. Right now, draw closer with a KHCB verse of the week from Psalm 91, verse 15. He will call upon me, and I will answer him. I will be with him in trouble. I will rescue him and honor him. 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

This is KHCB, sharing Christ-centered encouragement through refreshingly timeless Christian radio. And as we draw closer to the heart of Christ, music can be such an important way to do that. Life gets challenging. The words that we know, they remind us of God's character and His presence. It just pops into our minds, helps us take those hard moments and look to the one who never leaves His kids. You're in relationship with Him. God is ever present. Even His Holy Spirit is in each of us. Wonderful, Merciful Savior by Selah. That is one of the songs for me. Hi, I'm Dawn Ray, and I cannot wait for October 10th to hear Selah's music live. Have you seen what's happening at Memorial Drive Presbyterian Church right here in Houston at 7 o'clock? Don't worry, all of the details are on our website. I'll give you that in just a moment. FEBC is Far East Broadcasting Company, and the president, Ed Cannon, has been a longtime friend of KHCB. 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We'll have a booth. I hope you'll pop by and say hello, even as we open up our minds and hearts to worship the Lord with Selah. 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

Sharing the gospel since 1962, we are KHCB, helping you draw closer to the heart of Christ. Music, the teaching of His Word, in the middle of a field. How did the Lord introduce Himself to you? And how did He teach you? You have a sin nature, but He gave His life to redeem that sin nature, to give you His covering, His garment of righteousness. So many different word pictures that we get from the Bible so that we understand what Christ has done for us. What is your testimony, your God story? How important it is to tell what the Lord has been at work doing in your life, and we all have one. That's the beautiful thing about walking with Christ. We forget what lies behind, and we press on toward the goal upward. That's what Philippians 3:14 tells us. Press on toward the goal for the prize of the upward call of Christ Jesus. And sharing our testimony is pressing on, sharing with others what God has been at work doing in your life. And it's probably a process. If you're like most human beings, you will have the highs and the lows when it comes to following the Lord, really obedient for a season of life. And then we find ourselves giving in to that sin nature, and He convicts us, and we turn, and He's waiting for us. What a loving Heavenly Father. You can share that testimony to encourage somebody else. 832-922-4427. Give us a call. Share that God story. 832-922-4427 or email story@khcb.org.

0: Hi, this is Robert Jeffress, and I'm glad to study God's Word with you every day on this Bible teaching program. 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
1: What has happened is we have allowed the secularists, the humanists, the atheists, the infidels to pervert our Constitution into something our founding fathers never intended. And it is time for Americans to stand up and say, enough! We're not going to allow this in our Christian country anymore. It is time to put an end to this.
2: Welcome to Pathway to Victory with author and pastor Dr. Robert Jeffress. The America we live in is but a faint shadow of what our founding fathers fought to establish. Every day, local and high court judges are busy redefining marriage, while politicians are working to silence Christians in the public square. Today on Pathway to Victory, Dr. Robert Jeffress calls America back to her Christian roots. But first, let's take a moment to hear some important ministry updates.
0: Thanks, David, and welcome again to Pathway to Victory. Yesterday, we began a message I consider one of the boldest I've ever delivered. America is a Christian nation. And today, we press further into the evidence. Now, I understand this claim makes people uncomfortable. There are powerful voices insisting our founders wanted a purely secular country, scrubbed of any Christian influence. But that version of history is a myth. And today I'll show you why. This nation was built on a foundation of faith, and our future depends on our returning to it. That fearless commitment to God's Word is what Pathway to Victory has been about for 30 years now. And as we celebrate that milestone, I'd love to send you my brand new book, Seven Lessons from My 70 Years. It's a warm, journal-like read, with seven personal lessons the Lord has taught me across a lifetime, along with a few cherished photographs. But friend, time is running out to request my book, so please don't let it slip by. One more special word. I want to invite you to be part of our Pathway to Victory Journeys of Paul Mediterranean Cruise. We've designed this trip with real care, building in the right balance of rich, meaningful experiences and unhurried time to simply rest and breathe. You'll come home feeling genuinely refreshed. Premier cabins are available right now, and you'll want to choose yours before they're gone at ptv.org. Now it's time to turn our attention to a message I started yesterday. I'm going to equip you with the factual history about America's heritage. I titled my message, America is a Christian Nation.
1: Now today, in the minutes that we have, I want to do three things. First of all, I want us to look at the historical evidence for the Christian founding of our country. Secondly, I want us to look at our detour from that Christian foundation of our nation. And then finally, we're going to look at the consequences of renouncing our Christian foundation as a country. First of all, let's look at the historical evidence. What is the evidence this nation was founded as a Christian nation? Well, first of all, let's look at the spiritual beliefs of our founders. 52 of the 55 men who attended the Constitutional Convention were Orthodox Christians. Some years ago, two professors from the University of Houston, Charles Lineman and Donald Luntz, did a study to try to determine whom our founding fathers quoted the most. More than a third of all the founding fathers' quotes came directly from the Bible. And another 60% came from those authors who had based their writings on the Bible. And it's that historical fact that caused Ken Woodward, writing in Newsweek magazine in an article, How the Bible Made America, to come to this conclusion. He said, quote, "Now historians are discovering that the Bible, even perhaps more than the Constitution, is our founding document." That is Newsweek magazine. It's not Christianity Today, it's Newsweek magazine. Our founding document is the Bible. That is what the history says. Never did the founders believe the so-called establishment clause would be used to absolutely silence prayers at graduations or Ten Commandment displays in the courthouses or nativity displays in the town square. That was never the intent of the founding fathers. You say, well, that kind of makes sense, but how do you know that for sure? Not only listen to the writings and the words of our founding fathers, look at the early court rulings. These court rulings not only show that the nation was founded on a Christian foundation, but in many cases, government was encouraged to support the Christian faith. For example, consider the case of Runkle versus Weinmiller in 1799. Now, remember, 1799 is 7 years after the ratification of the First Amendment and the no establishment of a religion clause. In 1799, the Supreme Court of Maryland said in its decision, quote, "By our form of government, the Christian religion is the established religion." The next case, Vidal versus Girard's executors, 1844. Now, this was a complicated case, but here's the gist of it. A man died in Philadelphia, a very wealthy man, and in his will, he left his proceeds to the starting of a school for orphans. They used to call those colleges back then, a school for orphans. But he had one stipulation. That is, no Christian minister could teach in his school that he was funding. And the Supreme Court actually ended up upholding this man's will. Why did they uphold it? Because they said the fact that you can't have a minister teach doesn't keep Christianity from being taught in the schools. And this was what they said, quote, "Why may not the Bible, and especially the New Testament, without note or comment, be read and taught as a divine revelation in the college, its general precepts expounded, its evidences explained, and its glorious principles of morality inculcated?" And likewise, the court had something to say about those who would say, well, then you've got to treat all religions the same. They said, it is unnecessary for us, however, to consider what the legal effect of such a device in Pennsylvania for the establishment of a school or college for the propagation of Judaism or deism or any other form of infidelity. Such a case is not to be presumed to exist in a Christian country. Not only do you have to look to the court rulings and the utterances of the fathers, but look at something else that is so fascinating. Did you know for the first 150 years of the founding of America, and even after the ratification of the Constitution, for 150 years, there is a school book that was used in grade schools for children. It was called the New England Primer. It contained prayers, creeds, even Bible verses that children had to memorize. Can you imagine children having to learn that today in schools? Today, they're not even allowed to acknowledge there is a God, or there's even a designer who created the world in which we live. But 150 years ago, this is what children were learning. You say, what happened, Pastor? How do you account for the seismic shift away from our nation's Christian foundation? Well, it all began in 1947. That is the first time that the United States Supreme Court ever used the phrase the separation of church and state. And that's an amazing thing when you think about it. If this was such a foundational doctrine of our country, why did the Supreme Court never mention it for 150 years? It wasn't until 1947, the case of Everson versus the Board of Education. This was a case in which the state of New Jersey was using tax dollars to support religious schools. Back then, the only religious schools were Catholic schools. And the justice who delivered the majority opinion was Justice Hugo Black. And he said, this breaches the separation of church and state, which is high and impregnable. Now, many researchers of recent days have pointed out that Hugo Black, the justice who delivered this decision, had also been a member of the Ku Klux Klan. And the only people the Ku Klux Klan hated more than blacks were Catholics. In fact, two recent members of the Supreme Court, the late Justice Anton Scalia and Justice Clarence Thomas, agreed that this was a bigoted ruling. In fact, Clarence Thomas said, this doctrine, the separation of church and state, born in bigotry, should be buried. That was the first stone in this wall that is being built by secularists. The second stone was Engle versus Vitale, 1962. In that case, the court ruled that students could no longer voluntarily offer this 22-word prayer. Almighty God, we acknowledge our dependence upon thee, and we beg thy blessings upon us, our parents, our teachers, and our country. Have you ever read anything more offensive than that? We pray for our teachers, our country, our parents. But the Supreme Court said children can no longer voluntarily say that prayer. Why? Because it breached the constitutional wall of separation between church and state. And the court went on to say, a union of government and religion tends to destroy government and degrade religion. Now that sounds so enlightened and intellectual to us today, but compare that to what John Quincy Adams said, the highest glory of the American Revolution was that it connected in one indissoluble bond the principles of civil government and the precepts of Christianity. You know, ironically, even though these school children can't say that 22-word prayer, every day, every session, the United States Congress begins its session in prayer. And yet, in 1970, the Supreme Court said that it was unconstitutional for a group of students before school to gather together on school ground and read the prayer printed in the Congressional Record of the United States. Is that not lunacy? That's where we're going as a country. A third case, Abington School District versus Shemp, 1963. This is the case that outlawed students voluntarily reading 10 verses of scripture at the beginning of each school day. They brought in experts to say why that was not a good thing. One expert actually said, if portions of the New Testament were read without exclamation, they could be psychologically harmful to the children. Now, again, compare that to what the Supreme Court had said in 1844, why may not the Bible, especially the New Testament, be read and taught as divine revelation in the schools, its general precepts expounded, its evidences explained, and its glorious principles of morality inculcated? Then the next stone, 1967, Spain versus DeKalb County Community School District. In that case, the Supreme Court allowed a lower court ruling saying that a kindergarten's teacher could no longer have her students recite not a prayer, but this poem. And here's the poem. We thank you for the flowers so sweet. We thank you for the food we eat. We thank you for the birds that sing. We thank you for everything. The Supreme Court said you can no longer have children say that, because even though the poem doesn't mention God, it could cause the children to think about God, and that's unconstitutional. The final stone came in 1980. Interestingly, the case is Stone versus Graham. And the situation here was copies of the Ten Commandments had been donated to schools in Kentucky and were posted in hallways. Nothing else was on the display except the Ten Commandments. No teaching of it, no recitation of it. It was just purchased with private funds and posted in the hallways of Kentucky schools. And in 1980, the Supreme Court said, you can no longer post these words, thou shalt not steal, thou shalt not lie, thou shalt not murder. You can't post it any longer. And what was their reasoning? I quote directly from Stone versus Graham, quote, if the posted copies of the Ten Commandments are to have any effect at all, it will be to induce the school children to read, meditate upon, perhaps to venerate and obey the commandments. However desirable this might be as a matter of private devotional, it is not permissible as a state objective under the Establishment Clause of the First Amendment. Can you believe that? We can't post these words any longer, because if we do, the

principles of morality inculcated. Now here's the question. What has changed? What has changed? In these 150 years, has the Constitution changed and nobody told us? Is that what happened? Of course not. What has happened is we have allowed the secularists, the humanists, the atheists, the infidels to pervert our Constitution into something our founding fathers never intended. And it is time for Americans to stand up and say, enough. We're not going to allow this in our Christian country anymore. It is time to put an end to this.

on. I'm almost through, but I'm not quite through. This morning, I got up early, and I was flipping through my telephone, different articles, and I read a column about me. And this liberal writer made an amazing concession. He made an amazing concession. He said, you know, the truth is, Jeffress probably has a point to make. Looking at the early writings of the fathers, the early court rulings, he has a case to make that America was founded with a bias toward Christianity. But I would remind Jeffress that the founding fathers, and even the Constitution at times, also embraced slavery. But that didn't make it right. By the way, that shows you how perverted and twisted the liberal mind is to equate obedience to God with slavery. But he said, just because the early founders subscribed to this proposition that America is a Christian nation doesn't make it right. Well, fair enough. Let's look finally at the consequences. What has happened in our country since we have loosed ourselves from our Christian foundation and become a secular nation? Is our country better off today that we have found this freedom from God? Is it? Let's look at the evidence. William Bennett, the former Secretary of Education under Ronald Reagan, back in the early 90s, issued what he called the Index of Leading Cultural Indicators. He studied the trends for 30 years between 1960 and 1990, the years that correspond with the judiciary's all-out assault on Christianity in our country. What happened during that period of time? There was a 419% increase in illegitimate births, a quadrupling in divorce rates, a more than 200% increase in the teenage suicide rate, a drop of almost 80 points in SAT scores, and a 560% increase in violent crimes. And today, the trend continues. Over 10 million teenagers in the U.S. drink alcohol regularly. 20% of those engage in binge drinking. Nearly 2,800 children die each year as a result of gun violence, and another 14,300 are injured. Nearly 1 million babies were murdered in the womb last year, and 1 in 4 women in the U.S. will have aborted at least one of their children by age 45. In 2011, over 500,000 teenagers became pregnant, with about 30% of those pregnancies ending in abortion. Are these tragedies just a coincidence? Not when you consider God's warning to his people 3,000 years ago, a warning that is just as applicable today as it was then. In Hosea 4, verse 6, God talked about what happens to a nation that forgets him and forsakes him. He said, "My people are destroyed for lack of knowledge. Because you have rejected knowledge, I will also reject you from being my priest. Since you have forgotten the law of your God, I also will forget your children." Ladies and gentlemen, God is no respecter of people or nations. Any nation that reverences God will be blessed by God. And any nation, including the United States, that rejects God will be rejected by God. Blessed is the nation

0: whose God is the Lord. I close today with the reflections of a man who could hardly be labeled a conservative. When I was growing up here in Dallas in the 50s and 60s, the Chief Justice of the Supreme Court for much of that time was a man named Earl Warren. Many of you remember Chief Justice Earl Warren. In the South, he was vilified. He was thought to be a communist pinko liberal. People hated Earl Warren. As I look back as an adult now, I see the reason people in the South hated him in many cases. It was because he believed in the equality of the races. He was trying to get justice for people regardless of their race. But that wasn't always talked about. It was talked about how liberal he was. And yet, in 1954, Earl Warren gave this assessment of our nation's Christian heritage. He said, "I believe no one can read the history of our country without realizing the good book and the spirit of the Savior have from the beginning been our guiding geniuses. Whether we look to the first charter of Virginia, or to the charter of New England, or to the charter of Massachusetts Bay, or to the fundamental orders of Connecticut, the same object is present: a Christian land governed by Christian principles. I believe the entire Bill of Rights came into being because of the knowledge our forefathers had of the Bible and their belief in it. Freedom of belief, of expression, of assembly, of petition, the dignity of the individual, the sanctity of the home, equal justice under the law, and the reservation of powers to the people. I like to believe that we are living today in the spirit of the Christian religion. I like also to believe that as long as we do so, no great harm can come to our country. The nation that reverences God will be blessed by God. The nation that rejects God will be rejected by God. Blessed is the nation whose God is the Lord." May God be honored, and may our country prosper as we declare our allegiance to God alone. As we commemorate our 30th anniversary as a ministry, I want to share a note from one of your fellow listeners. Linda from Tennessee wrote to us and said, "Pastor Jeffress, I've been watching Pathway to Victory for several years now. I never realized how much I didn't know about the Bible until I heard you explain the meaning behind the scriptures. So I began to follow along with your sermons with my own Bible open. And it has opened up so much insight and strengthened my spirituality. Now I'm able to talk with my grandson about his faith." Well, friend, I want Linda's words to encourage you. As a partner with Pathway to Victory, you make these moments possible. Every person like Linda who opens her Bible with new understanding, it's because of your generosity. And that's the very heart behind my new book. As we celebrate 30 years of ministry, I've gathered 7 life lessons God has taught me across my 70 years. Personal stories, honest reflections, the truths that have shaped my walk with Christ. My book is called 7 Lessons from My 70 Years, and it's yours when you give a generous 30th anniversary gift. 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I deeply appreciate your partnership in the ministry of Pathway to Victory. I couldn't do this without you. Here's David to tell you more.
1: 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That's P.O. 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I'm David J. Mullins. In today's climate, politics has become something of a dirty word. Are politics something Christians should even engage in? 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
2: 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Hi, I'm Dawn Ray. We are moments away from the journey home with Bonnie. Great music. Bonnie shares the Word of God, helping our minds think on the Lord while our bodies are dealing with a whole lot of other things. Traffic and after-school activities, work, stresses, food choices. It can be a lot this time of day. 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Look for KHCB. 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
3: Let me ask you a question. What are your weaknesses? You know, we all have weaknesses. We don't like them, but they're still there. Some are weak when it comes to physical appetites and the lust of the flesh. Others are weak when it comes to the issues of jealousy, anger, pride, or greed. But here's the good news. Whatever your weakness, the Lord Jesus doesn't excuse it, but he does understand it, because he was tempted in all things as we are. The big difference is this: he never succumbed to the temptation, not even once. And because he never sinned, he is our perfect sacrifice, who has made a way for you and me as sinners to draw near to a holy God and receive his grace. His grace that will help us in our time of need and in our time of weakness. 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Now that's real hope.
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5: It's 88 and mostly cloudy. Wind is from the east-southeast at 10 to 15 miles per hour. A few showers tonight with a low in the low 80s. Then tomorrow, thunderstorms with a high in the low 90s. A few showers tomorrow night with a low in the low 80s. It's 88 and mostly cloudy.

Good afternoon, and welcome to the Journey Home, the Tuesday edition on KHCB. As we draw closer to Jesus Christ, as we end the work day, the school day, and just ending the day, as we draw close to Him and keep our eyes on Him, and no matter what has gone on today, let's keep our eyes on Jesus, knowing that He holds it all together. And we can trust in the Lord as He's encouraged us to trust in Him with all of our heart. And Isaiah writing of that, and actually it was a song of trust in God's protection that he wrote in Isaiah 26. And it says in verse 3, "The steadfast of mind you will keep in perfect peace because he trusts in you. Trust in the Lord forever. For in God the Lord, we have an everlasting rock." Trust in the Lord forever. We have an everlasting rock. Jesus Christ is the solid rock on whom we can stand, and he will draw us close and will hold on to us, will never let go. We can trust in him no matter the storms we face, no matter the valleys we're walking through. We can trust in God. And he's right there to never leave or forsake. So let's trust in him today. Let's walk close to him and never let go of his hand, because he'll never let go of us. Let's stay close to the Lord and trust him for all that he has in store for us. Praising the Lord today as we begin the journey home on KHCB. I'm Bonnie. Join me until 6 o'clock Central as we worship him and trust in God.

This is The Journey Home on KHCB. I'm Bonnie. Thanks for joining me this afternoon. And I always enjoy sharing with you promises, the promises of God. And this week, we're actually memorizing a promise. It's Psalm 91, verse 15. And the promise of the Lord hearing us when we call to Him. Psalm 91, 15 says, "He will call upon me, and I will answer him. I will be with him in trouble. I will rescue him and honor him." Psalm 91, 15. The Lord's promise to us, when we call, he says he will answer and that he will be with us in trouble. Another promise, Psalm 55, verse 22, says, "Cast your burden upon the Lord, and he will sustain you. He will never allow the righteous to be shaken." Cast your burden on the Lord. Psalm 55. And then the wonderful promise, God is preparing a place for all who put their trust in him. He promised and said, "I will go and prepare a place for you, and I will come again and receive you to myself, that where I am, there you may be also." Those are just three promises, but so many more in God's word. So let's give thanks to the Lord today. Think about some of the promises that you have memorized or that you know in God's word, and thank him today for those promises, including this week's memory verse, Psalm 91:15. When you call to him, he will answer. This is The Journey Home on KHCB. So let's praise the Lord today for his many promises that are all true.

0: 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The question is, how can you be sure you'll escape His wrath? 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

This is The Journey Home as we worship the Lord every afternoon here on KHCB. And thinking of that day when we will worship Him forever, every knee will bow, every tongue will confess that Jesus is Lord. But today we are worshiping Him and every day coming before Him to worship and praise Him. And the psalmist wrote in Psalm 95, "Come, let us worship and bow down. Let us kneel before the Lord our Maker, for He is our God, and we are the people of His pasture and the sheep of His hand." Come, let us worship Him, worshiping our God, our Savior, our Shepherd, and coming before Him. In Psalm 100, we're encouraged to praise the Lord and to come before Him with a joyful noise and a song, serving Him with gladness, coming before Him with joyful singing, entering His gates with thanksgiving and His courts with praise, giving thanks to Him, blessing His name. So wherever we are right now, we can come into His court, we can praise His name, we can lift up a joyful song, and we can give thanks. Let's do that today. Let's praise Him, giving thanks, for He is our God, we are His people, and He is our Shepherd. Praising Him today on the journey home as we draw closer to Jesus Christ, coming into His presence, praising Him no matter where we are, no matter what we're facing, we can still praise Him and bless His name, which means to praise and thank Him for His benefits. So let's praise Him today on the journey home.

0: Hi, I'm Johnny Erickson Tata. You know, when you have a disability, life is full of challenges. Just sitting up in my wheelchair through a long day can be exhausting. And I find myself often praying those simple words from Psalm 30, "Help me, O Lord," like yesterday. I wheeled into my office, and there on my desk was a stack of 100 books that required my signature. Now, I signed my name holding a pen between my teeth. And so when I saw all these books, I was overwhelmed. Well, with one coworker holding the book up close to my mouth and another flattening the page, I got to work signing my name. But I had to often pause, take a breath, and pray repeatedly, "Help me, Lord." And hey, I finished in great time. Is your workload a little overwhelming today? Take the counsel of Psalm 30. Pray, and pray often, "Help me, Lord." You'll get it done, and you will have His smile.
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2: And if I go too close to with you, you may experience the judgment. I believe that many of us have taken

singing the hymns of the faith. You hear the hymns on KHCB, these wonderful words of promise and hope and encouragement and praise. Well, we're also singing modern hymns. And last week on the Haven Today program, and they were featuring various hymns, and they talked about the modern hymn with Keith and Kristen Getty. We're going to hear a Getty song right now on The Journey Home. And KHCB has had a long time friendship and relationship with the Gettys. We began airing their music when it first became available. And In Christ Alone, that first hymn that they wrote and shared with us was over 26 years ago. And still singing that wonderful hymn that tells us of Jesus Christ and salvation in Him alone. Well, on the program last week, Keith talked about why they were writing the modern hymn, and he said it was to teach scripture, to tell stories of the Bible and doctrines of the faith, and make it relevant to our lives, and then also make these songs timeless so that an 8-year-old or an 88-year-old can sing these hymns together and worship the Lord, unite the church as we come together to worship Him. And so these hymns help us declare the truth. They set us free. They tell us who Christ is and who we are in Him. So we're going to hear a Getty song, and we're going to worship the Lord together, proclaiming who He is and telling others that good news. So thanks for listening to The Journey Home, where we hear the hymns and worship the Lord every day on KHCB. This is The Journey Home. 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

0: 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Psalm 46:1 says, God is our refuge and our strength, a very present help in trouble. Not distant, not delayed, present. Right here, right now. That's the kind of God we serve. And at KHCB, every sermon, every song is here to remind you who God is. 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
1: It's 87 and mostly cloudy. Wind is from the southeast at 15 to 20 miles per hour. A few showers tonight with a low in the low 80s. Then tomorrow, thunderstorms with a high in the low 90s. A few showers tomorrow night with a low in the low 80s. It's 87 and mostly cloudy.

0: 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Stay tuned.
1: It's an important question for your church. Here's attorney David Gibbs Jr. of the Christian Law Association.
0: Our attorneys have reviewed thousands upon thousands of church bylaws. We are happy to do it because bylaws are so important to a ministry and a church. One of the most common trends we see are churches allowing minors to become members. Most commonly, they're joining adult parents. You want to be careful with this, and it generally involves the voting rights members have, as they are legal repercussions to minors voting. We generally recommend churches just restrict formal membership until age 18 and allow children to petition for their own membership about reaching age 18. If you don't want to do that, at barest minimum, clearly note that the minors cannot vote on any church business. Be careful. Minors under 18, if you give them the right to vote, that is a clear legal problem.
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Good afternoon. The Journey Home is on KHCB until 6 o'clock Central. Thanks for joining me today. A little more of the journey together as we focus in on Jesus Christ and draw closer to Him. And throughout this month, we have been memorizing verses on the promise that the Lord is a stronghold in trouble. There are five verses that you can claim to be reminded of this promise and give thanks to the Lord that He is your stronghold. So those verses are Nahum 1:7, the Lord is good, a stronghold in the day of trouble, and He knows those who take refuge in Him. The next promise was Psalm 9:9, the Lord also will be a stronghold for the oppressed, a stronghold in times of trouble. Psalm 27:5, for in the day of trouble He will conceal me in His tabernacle. In the secret place of His tent He will hide me. He will lift me up on a rock. Psalm 32:7, you are my hiding place. You preserve me from trouble. You surround me with songs of deliverance. And this week, closing out the month with Psalm 91:15, the Lord's promise to us, He will call upon me and I will answer Him. I will be with Him in trouble. I will rescue Him and honor Him. Nahum 1:7, Psalm 9:9, Psalm 27:5, Psalm 32:7, and Psalm 91:15. The promise to you that the Lord is your stronghold in trouble. These verses found in God's Word as we draw closer to His Word and His promise. 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

0: And the Bible says when you're a Christian and you come to grips with that, now you can celebrate the fact that you're in one body with all the other Christians. You got one Holy Spirit living in your heart. 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

0: I can only imagine. By Mercy Me. Do you remember the first time you heard that song? I do. I actually first heard it in church as a soloist was doing that for Special Music. And just what a beautiful, moving song it was, and the pictures that I was having in my mind and asking myself that same question, will I stand in his presence or to my knees will I fall? Will I be able to sing hallelujah or be able to speak at all? I can only imagine. But what a day that will be when we are with Jesus face to face, and we will bow down and worship and proclaim that he is Lord. Well, Mercy Me is coming to the Houston area for a concert on October 31st, and you can find out more about the concert online at khcb.org/events. khcb.org/events. So you'll hear Mercy Me, you'll hear this song and many others as they bring their concert to the Houston area Saturday, October 31st. Well, thanks for listening to The Journey Home. I'm Bonnie. Let's worship the Lord and come before him as we bow down and proclaim that he is Lord. This is KHCB.
1: Welcome to Breakpoint, a daily look at an ever-changing culture through the lens of unchanging truth. For the Colson Center, I'm John Stone Street. The old joke that whoever said marriage is a 50-50 proposition didn't know the half of it takes on a whole new meaning in a culture that's flirting with polyamory. Poly means multiple, amor means love, thus polyamory refers to multiple loves, what's traditionally been called open relationships. Some polyamorous relationships involve marriage, others do not. As opposed to polygamy, which means many spouses, polyamory is about multiple committed relationships consenting together to be part of a larger relationship. As Sean McDowell recently noted, polyamorous relationships are not new. Examples go back to at least the Greco-Roman world. What is new is that over 50% of Americans today, under 30, believe open marriage is acceptable. And another study showed that 1 in 9 Americans have actually engaged in polyamory. Also new, and quite consistent with the American experience, is the collection of reality shows, thought pieces, and films these days, all conspiring together to promote it. Now, most important in the drive to normalize polyamory was the Supreme Court's 2015 Obergefell decision. By legalizing so-called same-sex marriage nationwide, the male-female distinction was treated as irrelevant when it comes to marriage, and that opened the door to additional relational arrangements being considered marriage as well. In fact, in his dissent, Chief Justice John Roberts even questioned whether arguments for same-sex marriage would end up justifying, and I quote, people who find fulfillment in polyamorous relationships. The clear answer a decade later is yes. And a few local governments are also trying to mainstream the practice. An ordinance passed this spring by the Portland City Council prohibits discrimination based on one's, quote, family or relationship structure. It reduces the obstacles to receiving various city services that were previously reserved for only monogamous couples. Other cities have passed similar resolutions. It's worth noting that the push to normalize same-sex relationships also began with anti-discrimination laws. And just recently, in an article in the Christian Century, David Congdon argued that, and I quote, biblical and theological arguments in favor of polyamory are readily available, end quote. As an example, he cited Ephesians 5:31 and 32, in which Paul describes the husband and wife as pointing to Christ's relationship to the church, as actually referring to one church in Ephesus with multiple people. Thus, Congdon concludes, and I quote, if Christ's relationship to the church is supposed to be the model for marriage, it might well be a plural marriage, end quote. Another assertion that we will hear about polyamory, also leveled in the same-sex marriage debate, is that Jesus never talked about it. But Jesus did talk about marriage. In fact, he described the creation account as being both normative and authoritative. In Matthew 19, when he was asked about divorce, Jesus pointed to creation, how God made humans in his image, male and female, for one another, quoting Genesis 2:24, that the man and woman become one flesh. Jesus rejected divorce. So if God's purpose is in creation, that the sexual act of procreation should exist rightfully within God's design for marriage as exclusively between one man and one woman for life, if that's plain enough to guide us on the question of divorce, it's safe to guess what Jesus would have said had he ever been asked about polyamory. Marriage, as God intended, has always been one of the best gifts the church can give to the wider world, in every time and in every place. That's because it's always the best context for sexuality, the best situation for children. That's because God created it that way. For the Colson Center, I'm John Stone Street with Breakpoint. Today's Breakpoint was co-authored with Andrew Carrico. And for more resources or to share this commentary with other people, go to colsoncenter.org/radio.
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0: To bless the Lord means to praise and thank Him for His benefits. And David wrote in Psalm 103 and encouraged us to not forget these benefits. And he said in Psalm 103, and beginning in verse 2, "Bless the Lord, O my soul, and forget not all His benefits." And then he lists just a few of them. But those benefits include who pardons all your iniquities, all your sins, who heals all your diseases, who redeems your life from the pit, who crowns you with loving kindness and compassion. And then later in the chapter, he says, "How far as the east is from the west, so far has he removed our transgressions from us. As a father has compassion on his children, so the Lord has compassion on his children." And then he praises the Lord and says, "Bless the Lord, O my soul, and bless the Lord, you who serve him, doing his will. Bless the Lord, all you works of his. Bless the Lord, O my soul." Psalm 103, listing some of those benefits that we can praise the Lord for today, praising him that he forgives our sins, heals our diseases, and redeems our life from the pit. Psalm 103, words of promise, some encouraging words from God's Word, the Bible. And now we'll hear some more encouraging words from Darlene Sala. 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
1: We are quick to judge what God does in our lives. We look at the circumstances and then decide whether what He is doing is right in our opinion. It's really quite presumptuous, but we do it just the same. Where do we get our standards of what is right and what is wrong anyway? Actually, standards come from God Himself. We would have no concept of right and wrong if it were not for the fact that God wrote the definition of righteous, for it is a characteristic of His nature.

0: Absolutely, when you commit your ways to Him. A man once said to a businessman, "Sir, you have turned your business over to God and it prospered. I turned mine over to Him and it has gone down ever since." The businessman replied, "If you turned it over to God, why are you worrying about it?" Yes, if you turn your life over to God, you can trust the judge of all the earth to do what's right, whether you understand it or not.
1: 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This is The Journey Home. I'm Bonnie. This is KHCB. And throughout this month, we have been hearing the hymn, "It Is Well With My Soul." Beautiful hymn of encouragement and promise for us. Horatio Spafford writing this hymn in 1873, published in 1876, and a reminder not just of the trials that we face, as he was writing this hymn actually from personal experience after losing four daughters in a tragic accident, but he also reminded us in this hymn about the redemptive work of Jesus Christ and his coming again, and that hope that we have. Well, you can read the history of how Horatio wrote this hymn. It's online at khcb.org/hymn, khcb.org/hymn. As we give thanks to the Lord that in the midst of trial and sorrow, we can say, "It is well with my soul."

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1: Thanks for joining me today on The Journey Home. I'm Bonnie. I hope you can join me again tomorrow. And I trust that the words of promise you heard today will encourage you this evening to know that the Lord is your stronghold in the time of trouble, and that you can call to Him. He will answer, and He will rescue you. And also the promises of the many benefits we read in Psalm 103. Giving thanks to the Lord this evening for those benefits, that He redeems your life from the pit, He crowns you with loving kindness, He forgives your sins. The Lord is your salvation. 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
1: It's 88 and mostly cloudy. Wind is from the southeast at 10 to 15 miles per hour. A few showers tonight with a low in the low 80s. Then tomorrow, thunderstorms with a high in the low 90s. A few showers tomorrow night with a low in the low 80s. It's 88 and mostly cloudy.

0: Hello, friends, and welcome once again to Sincerely Yours Time. Special thanks to our own Sean Farrington for sitting in for me here over the last several days. Grateful for his leadership, one of the newest members of the team here at KHCB. Also grateful for the many friends who have turned out to join us for Envelope Stuffing Day. 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Grateful for all of those participating in Envelope Stuffing Day. We are so thankful for your help. Well, here's a letter from the mailbag, a listener who writes, "Dear KHCB, wanted to write to you and praise all of you for your hard work and the great job you are doing with your radio ministry. I am a new listener and wanted to ask if you would please share with me one of your Bible bookmarks. Thanks for everything. Really love what you are doing. Signed, sincerely." Well, thanks so much for writing to us and welcome to the KHCB family. We are delighted to have you listening in. I'm so glad that the Lord led you to KHCB. I pray that this will be a place where you will sense His presence in a special way as you listen in, that you'll be encouraged and challenged through the years to come. Thanks so much for joining us, and thanks again for writing to us. And we will send you that Bible bookmark. 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Well, this gentleman who wrote to us saying that he was a new listener is one of the reasons why we have New Friends Friday coming up here this Friday for the very first time here on KHCB, a special invitation for new listeners to partner with us. 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
2: The Apostle Paul pleaded for it. Christ himself prayed for it. But Christians seem to be further from unity than ever before. Today on Turning Point, Dr. David Jeremiah turns to the fourth chapter of Ephesians to underscore the importance of being unified as believers. How can you contribute to church unity? 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
3: And thank you so much for joining us today. We're so grateful for the opportunity that we have to visit with you each day. Many of you have listened to Turning Point most of your life. I have people come and tell me they started listening and they tell me how old they are, and they've been with us almost the entire time Turning Point has been on the air. And we're so grateful for your presence and for your fellowship. And I am so privileged to be your teacher. I look forward to these opportunities to open the Word of God with you. And we do it every day right here on the radio. Today, we're going to begin 2 days of discussion on the unity of the church. The message is called The Oneness of Our Faith, and it's based upon Ephesians chapter 4. How important is it to God that we have unity with each other? Unity is not just everybody agreeing to agree no matter what they believe. Unity is based upon the unity of doctrine and truth in Jesus Christ. And we're going to talk about it today and tomorrow, and we'll get to it in just a moment. Don't forget, your time is running out to get the calendar for 27. Each year, Turning Point produces a beautiful wall calendar. Some people say, well, those have gone out of fashion. No, they haven't. People love this calendar. It's one of the most often requested resources that we have here at Turning Point. Everybody wants the calendar. And you can get your copy of the 27 calendar mailed right to your home. All you have to do is send a gift of any size to Turning Point today. You'll get the information on how to do that at the end of the broadcast, but your gift will press the button that sends the calendar to your home. And we thank you for the opportunity of making this available to you. It's a 14-month calendar. It begins in November. That's why we advertise it in September. You need to take advantage of this. You've just got a couple of days left, and we have a calendar just for you. It's yours for the asking when you send a gift of any size to Turning Point. Thank you for making this a priority in your life. And now, here is part one of the oneness of our faith. It was the fall of 2020, and we were in the midst of COVID. I don't know if you remember this or not, but Burger King posted a message on its social media account with this surprising header: order from McDonald's. As you know, Burger King and McDonald's are corporate rivals on a grand scale, right up there with Coke and Pepsi, Ford and Chevy, and Amazon and Walmart. So what in the world was going on? Well, the pandemic was difficult for many restaurant workers, many employees of service industries who often needed to go to work to maintain their paychecks, and many of them worked in industries that were hit especially hard by lockdowns and people feeling afraid to go out. So Burger King was recommending that their customers step up by supporting local restaurants and their employees, even those at McDonald's. We never thought we'd be asking you to do this, read the statement, but restaurants are employing thousands of staff really needing your support at the moment. So if you want to help, I mean really help, keep treating yourself to tasty meals through home delivery, takeaway, or drive-through. Getting a Whopper is always best, but ordering a Big Mac is not so bad. That was actually published. I remember when that happened. I think they even gave out some little cards where you could go and use those cards to buy food at somebody else's restaurant. I have to tell you that if Burger King and McDonald's can get along with each other, so can we. Amen? And it's a sad commentary, if you want to know the truth, that since the beginning of modern Christianity, we are often known more for our disagreements than we are for our unity. We seem to have a hard time getting along with each other, and I want to talk about that today because that's what Paul is writing about in this book. In his book on church unity, Paul Bilheimer said this: the most important, momentous, crucial, but the most ignored, neglected, and unsolved problem that has faced the church from its infancy to the present throbbing moment is the problem of disunity. The continuous and widespread fragmentation of the church has been the scandal of the ages. It has been Satan's master strategy. The sin of disunity probably has caused more souls to be lost than all other sins combined. Possibly more than anything else, it is the one thing that binds the hands of the Holy Spirit and thwarts his work of convincing of sin, righteousness, and judgment. What a picture of the church. We all probably have our stories. Maybe you've come from a church that was blown apart by disunity. And understanding this helps us to comprehend why Jesus prayed this prayer. Now watch this. On the night before his crucifixion, this was the prayer that Jesus prayed. I pray that they will all be one, just as you and I are one. As you are in me, Father, and I am in you. May they experience such perfect unity that the world will know that you sent me and that you love them as much as you love me. That was Jesus' prayer on the night before he died on the cross. And Jesus wasn't the only one who was concerned about this. When Paul wrote his letters in the New Testament, some of the prison epistles and the other letters, if you go through these letters and you look for it, you will find some kind of unity message in almost every epistle. But the one that is the best commentary on unity in the whole Bible is the passage that is before us today in Ephesians. Notice Paul's plea for unity in verse 1 of chapter 4. He said, "I therefore, the prisoner of the Lord, beseech you to walk worthy of the calling with which you are called." The book of Ephesians, as you know, is a book that was written by Paul while he was a prisoner in the Roman prison. But look at the language he uses in verse 1. He doesn't call himself a prisoner of Rome. He doesn't call himself a prisoner of Nero. He says, "I'm a prisoner of the Lord." In other words, the Lord put me here. I am here under the direction of the Lord. I'm a prisoner of the Lord. And some people wonder why he would say that. I think he said it to give credibility to his own message that he's about to give. He is in chains in prison, and his heart is burdened for the unity of the church. So he writes to the church in Ephesus with this powerful message. He says, "I want you to be unified." And he goes on to talk about this. He says, "I'm the prisoner of the Lord, and I beseech you that you walk worthy of your calling with which you were called." That's a really powerful statement. He said, "Ephesian believers, you have been called by God to be a Christian. You're Christians. You have received the calling." That's what it means. You are now called Christians because Christ came and invaded your life. Now he says, "Listen, you're Christians, but learn how to walk worthy of who you are. You're a Christian." In other words, don't do things that are not Christian. Don't do things that violate who you are. When I was growing up, I used to go to some summer camps. And before we'd go to camp, I remember this pretty vividly. My mom would sit me down and she would say, "David, now you're going to camp. While you're there, I want you to remember who you are." Now, she wasn't worried about my losing my identity as a person. She understood what I came to understand, and that was, you're a Christian. Behave like one. Or perhaps she might have been saying, "Your dad is a pastor. Behave like a pastor." Well, no, she probably wouldn't say that. But essentially, my mom was reminding me that my actions didn't affect just me. I was a representative of Christ. I was a representative of the Jeremiah family. I was a representative of my father's church. I needed to remember these associations. I needed to walk in a way that was worthy when I was outside of my mother's supervision. Walk worthy of the calling with which you have been called. Have you ever thought about that? Hey, I'm a Christian. I'm not going to do that. That's not worthy of who I am. I saw a woman this week comfort someone who was in sadness. And that woman showed me more about herself in the moment I observed than in all the other things I had seen her do. When you do things that are so patently Christian, you send such a powerful message to the people who are watching. Paul says, "The reason I want you to be walking in unity is because that's who you are. That's fitting for Christians to do that." Now, in case we don't know what that means, he's going to give us some points of unity. In fact, I don't know if you've noticed in this verse, there's a repetition of a word, and the word is one, O-N-E. It's in the passage of Ephesians 4, 4 through 6. It's in that passage seven times. Let me tell you something about Bible study. When you see something repeated, take note. This passage is about one. Oneness, unity. The Bible says that you're to be unified because you're in one body. That's the first unity. What does that mean? Well, here's what it means. When you become a Christian, when you accept Jesus Christ as your Savior, according to the Bible, you become part of everybody else who's a Christian throughout the whole wide world. That's called the universal church. Sometimes referred to as the invisible church. That's the big church. Everybody's a Christian, no matter where you come from, what your background is. If you've accepted Jesus Christ, you are a bona fide brother or sister with every other Christian in the world. You know what? That's why when you travel and you meet somebody and they have a distinctiveness about them, you just say, "Are you a Christian?" And half the time they are. They have your DNA. They're part of your family. Paul said, one of the unities we have is that we are all in one body. The Bible says that any person who accepts Jesus Christ as their Savior becomes a part of the body of Christ. So if you're a Christian, you are not a Christian alone. In other words, there's no Presbyterian body, there's no Baptist body, there's no Charismatic body, there's no Protestant body or Catholic body. There's one body. And you become a part of that body when you receive Jesus Christ as your Savior. That makes you part of this incredible unity. Paul says, celebrate the fact that you're in one body. And then he adds, and there is one spirit. He says there's not just one body, there's one spirit. Did you know there are not multiple versions of the Holy Spirit? There's no Holy Spirit for America, Holy Spirit for Africa, another Holy Spirit for Asia. There's only one Holy Spirit. And there's not a Holy Spirit for each denomination either. If you are a Christian, the Holy Spirit lives within you. Paul wrote in 1 Corinthians 12, "For by one Spirit we were all baptized into one body, whether Jews or Gentiles, whether slaves or free, and we have been made to drink into one Spirit." The Holy Spirit, ladies and gentlemen, resides in every believer. A lot of things happen to you when you get saved you're probably not aware of. But let me tell you, when you accept Jesus Christ as your personal Savior, the Holy Spirit immediately comes to indwell your being. He lives within you. Where does the Holy Spirit live today? He lives in believers. He doesn't live out in space. You know what I know? When the rapture comes and all the church is taken away, the Holy Spirit exits this globe. That's one of the reasons all hell breaks loose in the tribulation. There's no restraining influence left. The Holy Spirit is gone. Because the Holy Spirit lives in us. When you become a Christian, you get the Holy Spirit. You are in one body made up of all believers. Celebrate that. You have one Spirit living in you who lives in every other body. You have the DNA of the Holy Spirit. And then he says there's one hope. Now this is not, I wish it were so hope. This is, I know it is so hope. Paul says that every one of us in the body of Christ who has one Spirit living within us, we have one central hope. What is that hope? The return of Jesus Christ to receive us unto himself. The Bible says there are two things about this hope. One is the hope of the resurrection. The other is the hope of the return. The hope of the resurrection is for those of you who have loved ones who've already died and they're Christians. They're in their grave. And you know what the Bible says? When Jesus comes back, they're going to go up first and you're going to come up after them. I have an old friend who said that's because they got 6 feet further to go, but I don't think that's the reason. They're going to go up first, and then the Bible says, and then we shall be joined together with them. That is the hope of every Christian. That's why when Christians die, there's always sadness, but there's not despair. We know that death is not the end. It's the beginning of a new existence and ultimately a glorious existence with the Lord Jesus Christ. So here's what Paul is saying. Here's what I want you to know. He says, we're one. There's oneness in our faith. We have one body we're all in. We have one Spirit who lives within us, and we're all looking for the same thing because we're Christians and we know that Jesus has promised that he is coming back. Here's the next one. He says, there's one body, one Spirit, one hope, and there's one Lord. Now, I want to pause here for just a moment and give this one a little extra time. One Lord. There's just one. Not many. Just one. I know some of you people hear folks say to you when you go to work, well, I have my God and you have your God. No, there's not many gods. There's one God and one Lord. He's not one among many. And I'm going to prove it to you in a very interesting way. If you go to Rome today, one of the buildings that still is pretty much intact is the Pantheon. Now, let me take that apart. The word pan means all, and theos means God. The Pantheon is a place for all gods. And if you walked into that building, you would see shelves where the different pagan gods have been placed. And when the Romans would go and fight against another nation, they would bring back captives when they won, but they would also bring back all of their gods. Guess what they did with them? They put them in their pantheon. The Romans had this deal. If you get enough gods, there's going to be one there for everybody and for everything you're going through. Go find the god for this and god for that. The problem is, there's only one God. Now, let me ask you this question. Do you know why the Christians were killed by the Romans? Romans were angry at Christians because they were Christians. In fact, the Romans were very accepting of other religions based upon their pantheon. But the Romans came to the Christians who said Jesus Christ is our Lord, and they wanted to put their Lord in the pantheon, and the Christians said, we're not putting our God on the same shelf with Jupiter and Juno. No, he's one Lord. He's not among many lords. He's not going in the pantheon. And they fed the Christians to the lions. They fed the Christians not because they were Christians, but because they said there is one Lord. Now, I need to tell you, that's a hard saying today. Everybody wants to be, you know, kind and let's all get along and all that. And your God is as good as my God. No, I mean, I hate to say this, but the Bible doesn't teach that. The Bible says that there's one Lord. One Lord. That's it. The Bible says there's one man between God and us, and that man is Christ Jesus.
2: And Jesus himself said this. He said, I am the way, I am the truth, I am the life. Now, in case you don't understand that, he added another sentence. No man comes to the Father except through me. You say, isn't that kind of hard line? Well, I just want to be what the Bible says I should be. The Bible says that's true. There are not many religions that lead to the same place. If you want to go to heaven, you have to find Jesus Christ and accept him as your Savior. He is the only way to heaven. And the Bible says when you're a Christian and you come to grips with that, now you can celebrate the fact that you're in one body with all the other Christians. You got one Holy Spirit living in your heart. You got one hope that heaven is coming, and you have one Lord, the Lord Jesus Christ, who is... The Bible says one day every knee will bow and every tongue confess that Jesus Christ is Lord to the glory of God the Father. We have one Lord. Amen? So, then he says we have one faith. Oh, you say, Pastor, there are many faiths. No, that's not what he's talking about. He's saying as Christians, we have one faith. What is our faith? We have this book that instructs us to do what we need to do. This book will tell you how to get to heaven, and it will also tell you how to get along on your way to heaven. This is God's book of instruction. You want to know how to live the Christian life, you got to read this book. You want to know how to be successful and prosperous as a Christian businessman, you got to read this book. You want to be a good, godly Christian parent, you'll find some great things in this book. All the things you need to be a Christian is in your book, the Bible, and that's your faith. And there's only one. I mean, there's a lot of different versions of the Bible, like the King James and the New King James and the New International. I preach from the New King James. And people ask me, why do I do that? And I tell them, because I want to. This is the Bible I read. I grew up on the King James, and when my father was in the last years of his life, he was on the committee that drafted the New King James, getting rid of some of the words that antiquity has lost meaning for. And I've loved this translation of the Bible. I don't say there aren't any others, but this is what I study when I'm trying to figure out what is my faith. And Jude tells us that our faith has been once for all delivered to the saints. What does that mean? We have everything God wants us to know. If somebody comes along and says to you, I know this is not in the Bible, Pastor. Whoa. If it's new, it's not true when it comes to your faith. Because God has said everything he's going to say about our faith in between the two covers of this book we call the Bible. So he says there's one body. If you're a Christian, you're in this universal church. There's one Holy Spirit. The third person of the Trinity lives within your heart if you're a Christian. There's one hope. If you believe what God says, you know that one day you're going to go to heaven. If he comes back before you die, you're going up in the rapture. If he comes back after you die, you're going up in the resurrection. And he says there's one Lord, not many, just one. And there's one faith, that's the Bible. And there's one baptism, and boy, I'm going to stop here and talk to you for a minute. You're probably thinking there's many kinds of baptisms. Maybe you come from a different tradition. You know, I know of several kinds of baptism. Some people get sprinkled, and some people get poured. They actually pour water on them. And some people are dunked. That's what they call our baptism. And you know what? Back in the Midwest, there are some churches that practice this doctrine, triune immersion. You know what that is? Triune means three. When you get baptized once for the Father, once for the Son, and once for the Holy Spirit, you come out dried as a prune, but you get baptized. Now, baptism is a very important thing, and I'm not making light of it at all. I remember when I first started in the ministry, I discovered that there are a lot of things I needed to know that they didn't teach me in seminary. Nobody ever taught me to baptize anybody. I mean, I feel sorry for the first people I baptized. But I want to tell you about this woman who was the first lady I ever baptized. I don't think she'd get mad at me because we joke about this now since we still know each other. She was the thinnest woman I ever met in my life. I mean, she was absolutely almost not there. But I didn't understand. When you put people in the water, you got to bring them back up, and her feet wouldn't go down. They floated on top. Ladies and gentlemen, I floated her out of the baptistry to the other side. She'll never let me forget that, ever. I remember baptizing a guy that I had led to Christ. He was a former football player. He weighed 350 pounds. When I put him in the water displacement baptized the whole choir. I mean, it was unbelievable.
3: So I've been through some baptism experiences. Now, baptism is so important in the Bible because it's the first command that is given to every person who becomes a Christian. And it is also commanded that when you preach, go into all the world and preach the gospel, baptizing those who believe. That's what the scripture says. When I was growing up in my daddy's church, here's what they did. When it was time for a baptism, somebody would come in for this way. They had two ways. And when they got into baptism, my father would say, "Do you believe in Jesus?" "Yeah." "Are you trusting him for eternal life?" "Yes." "I baptize you in the name of the Father, Son, and Holy Spirit." And they're gone. They never said a word. But here's what I found out, ladies and gentlemen. When you got baptized in the New Testament, it was the line of demarcation for your faith. If you were just a Christian, you wouldn't get in trouble. But if you were a baptized Christian, you were a target. Because in baptism in the New Testament, they didn't baptize in a warm pool with a bunch of Christians watching. Their baptisms took place in the center of town, in a creek or a river or whatever was there, and they stood before their whole pagan culture telling them that they had become a Christian. In one Lord, they had put their faith. And from that moment on, they were targeted. But there's no reason for us not to get baptized when it's God's first word to us. You say, if I don't get baptized, am I going to heaven? Absolutely. The thief on the cross was saved, he didn't get baptized, and he went right to paradise. Baptism doesn't save you, it's the outward expression of your faith. But it's important, and we have somehow allowed it to get pushed down. I'll tell you the truth, I'd rather have one baptism in every service where a man or woman, young man or young woman, gets up and says, "This is how I became a Christian, and I've come here to be baptized," than to have 50 people running through the water as fast as they can just to say they were baptized. Ladies and gentlemen, baptism is important. If you're not baptized, it doesn't mean you're a lesser quality of Christian. Some of you aren't baptized because you didn't know it was important. But the Bible says it is. If the early Christians could stand in the middle of their town and preach the gospel with their testimony in front of all the pagan people who didn't like them and ultimately wanted to kill them, by the grace of God, we can stand up in front of a bunch of our friends in the Christian church and say, "I'm being baptized to tell you I am a Christian." Amen.
4: Amen. And you know what? That's what happens almost every week at Shadow Mountain in one of our services. Somebody gives their testimony, and at the end of the testimony, they say, "And I'm here to tell you that I am a Christian." When we do that, something happens in our hearts. We are solidified in our faith, and the testimonies are such a blessing to all of us. I've often told people I could give the invitation after the baptism, and I think many people would come to Christ because the invitation is an invite to what they just told us they have. Friends, don't forget to be with us tomorrow as we conclude this month together, and don't forget to order your calendar for 27 because time is running out. 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I'm David Jeremiah. 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
6: One verse, one moment. God speaking into your day. Here's the KHCB verse of the week from Psalm 91, verse 15. "He will call upon me, and I will answer him. I will be with him in trouble. I will rescue him and honor him." 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
7: 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I'm Wayne Shepherd. 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

0: Cameron Townsend had been working as a missionary and translator in Guatemala for 8 years, working among the Kakchikel Indians, when some of his methods and goals were called into question. Not all of the missionaries at that time believed that so much effort should be given to Indian work, particularly in the Indian languages. Cameron did not agree. In order to satisfy himself of the situation, the executive of the Central American Mission, Dr. Louis Sperry Chafer, came to Guatemala to visit Townsend. The mission had been founded by Dr. C.I. Schofield, of the Schofield Reference Bible fame, and Dr. Chafer, one day, would head the seminary Schofield began in Dallas. Dr. Chafer accompanied Cameron Townsend on his rounds to mission outposts, traveling over unpaved, ungraded mountain dirt roads in a Model T.
1: How did you break your foot, Mr. Townsend?
2: In a motorcycle accident, Dr. Chafer. It's easy to get upended on these roads. Calling them roads is a kind of compliment, I think.
1: Well, doesn't it hurt you to drive? I'd be happy to help out if you like.
2: No, my foot doesn't hurt. Just a little awkward to drive with a cast. I think I'd rather drive, sir. With all due respect, I think I know these tracks better than you.
1: All right.

0: stressed about the emphasis you give to the Indian work.
1: And particularly to my translation work. I'm deeply concerned that we complete that work, the New Testament, translated in Kachikel.
0: How do you explain their unhappiness?
1: What can I say? Well, take the translation work. Some folks think that I shouldn't be giving it so much of my time. I've tried to balance things off. I haven't been at my desk in the translation all the time. I think it's a deeper problem, perhaps.
0: Oh? Tell me.
1: Well, there are nearly 500,000 Kachikels in Guatemala, Dr. Chafer. They need the written word of God in their own language.
0: I see.
1: We promised in scriptures that every nation will bow to the King of Kings, that every tongue will confess that Jesus is Lord.
0: Mm-hmm.
1: I think that should include the Kachikels.
0: Mm-hmm. Well, yes, you've made a valid point, but perhaps there's a question about the nature of your work here. It almost seems that you're helping to establish a separate Indian church. Now, why not work toward integration with the Guatemalan church?
1: Well, I'm for it, but at the proper time. If the work were integrated now, I'm afraid that the Ladinos would continue to dominate and discriminate against the Indians, just as they've always done inside and outside of the church, even among us evangelicals.
0: Mm-hmm.
1: Now, when the Indian attains educational and economic freedom, then they'll be able to meet the Ladinos as equals.
0: I see. Mm-hmm.
1: But until that day, they need schools and schooling in their own language. And they need the scriptures in their own tongue.
0: Well, it sounds a bit revolutionary.
1: Hasn't there been a lot of talk about the self-determination of peoples?
0: Yes.
1: Woodrow Wilson certainly promoted the idea after the last war, and there are a few new nations in Europe because of it.
0: Now, you state your case well, Mr. Townsend. Tell me now, what is your theology?
1: Well, you know I never finished college, and I never went to a Bible school.
0: And our mission accepted you?
1: Yes, sir. I came in through the back door, so to speak. I've studied my Bible and Dr. Schofield's notes.
0: Well, I can't quarrel with that, now can I? Do you know Dr. Schofield?
1: No, I've never met the gentleman, but I've worn his pants.
0: You what?
1: I've worn Dr. Schofield's pants. I got them from a missionary barrel, and they had his name in them. They were twice my size.
0: They certainly would be. Well, I've heard of people walking in other shoes, but never in their pants.
1: Well, I felt that I was walking in them until Elvira tightened them up. Let's pull over to the side for a minute. That's a fine view of the valley over there.
0: Yes, it is lovely. But I'd like to return to theology. Are you a liberal, a conservative?
1: I love Jesus. I try to apply the principles of Jesus in my daily life. He's my Savior, and he's my Lord. And I try to act out my faith in love.
0: What are your views on election?
1: You mean how God selects his children?
0: Mm-hmm.
1: Well, I believe in that kind of election. I also believe in my own responsibility to tell the good news to every person possible and leave the election to God. I believe in grace, Dr. Chafer. God's grace, and I want to share it with my Indians. Since I believe in the power of the Bible, I want to see the translation completed. In fact, I give a special meaning to translation. God is doing it in our tribe. He translates the savage human heart out of the power of Satan into the power of God through the Word of God, in whom we have redemption through the blood of Jesus, even the forgiveness of sins.
0: Well, I can't quarrel with that statement either. And you don't need to apologize for your lack of theological training, Mr. Townsend. You manage quite well. And I'm going to support your position when the matter comes up at our board meeting.

0: Dr. Chafer did support Cameron Townsend at the board meeting, and he was encouraged to complete the translation of the New Testament into Coptic.
1: To do that, there came a time when we had to find a quiet place away from the work to revise and correct the manuscript. We decided to do this in California, and we took two Indian Christians with us to help us with the final stages of this work. One was my old friend Trinidad Bach, the other a 15-year-old lad named Joe Chicol. As every Bible translator would discover, it is necessary finally to concentrate and give one's full time and attention

0: to the accuracy of a new version of the scriptures. Elvira kept typing as I handed over the much-revised manuscripts, and in 1929, 10 years after we began the task of translation, the job was done, except for two final words.
1: A dedication service was held at the First Presbyterian Church of Santa Ana. Cam's pastor was there, Dr. P.W. Philpott from the Church of the Open Door in Los Angeles. And so were his parents.
2: I want to thank all of you for coming tonight. And now I'd like my daddy and mother to come forward and write in the last two words in this manuscript. Mom, you may have to explain things to Dad.
3: Well, what do you want us to do, son?
2: The book of Revelation ends with the phrase, "The grace of the Lord Jesus Christ be with you. Amen." The last two words are "you" and "amen." And I want you and Dad to write those last two words in Kachikel. I've written them on these cards, and it won't be difficult at all for you to do.
3: Well, you want me to write the word "you"? Like this?
2: That's fine. Now, Dad, it's your turn. Write the word "amen."
3: Here's the pen, Will.
4: All right.
2: Thank you, Dad. And thank you, Mother. More than 1,000 years after the New Testament was written, it was translated into English. Nearly 2,000 years have elapsed until now when this word is given to the Kachikels. Yes, let us applaud as we give thanks to our God. But let me challenge you with this question. How much time will you allow to slip by before the other 500 or more languages in Latin America will have the gospel?

0: manuscript was mailed the next morning on October 16, 1929, to the American Bible Society in New York. The Townsends then moved to Chicago, where they would later correct and revise the proofs. While in Chicago, Cam's friend Leonard Legters made an appearance.
1: Cam, the work is finished.
2: Oh, not finished, Len. There's still a lot to be done.
1: Well, the translation is finished.
2: Well, the type is being set, and then we have to correct the proofs, and then the New Testament has to be printed and distribution begun. And when this is done, we'll begin to translate the Old Testament.
1: Do you plan to do that, too?
2: Oh, the Kachikels need the entire Bible, Len. I'm praying about it.
1: It took you 10 years to complete the New Testament. Why, it would take the rest of your life to finish the Old.
2: Oh, it should go more quickly. I've learned a few things along the way.
1: Well, still my point is...
2: But even if it took the rest of my life, isn't getting the Scriptures translated into one new language worth the effort?
1: I don't know.
2: How can you say that?
1: Because I've just come back from the Amazon region. Do you have any idea how many tribes live in the Amazon basin and up at its headwaters?
2: Does anyone?
1: I doubt it. It's unexplored territory, mostly. Well, you've said there were 500 unwritten languages in Latin America. Well, I think there are more. I read somewhere that there are at least 2,000 languages around the world in which there's nothing written, including God's holy word.
2: I've heard that figure, too, at a scientific consultation I attended.
1: So I don't know if you should go back and spend your life, the rest of your life, with the Kachikels. There's a lot of pioneering to be done. Maybe the Kachikels can manage on their own.
2: Well, I can't do anything about those 2,000 tongues, but I can do something about one.
1: Cam, you are the man of vision. Now, how many people would we need to translate the Bible into those 2,000 languages?
2: Well, at least two for each tribe.
1: 4,000 people. Well, they need to be recruited, and they need to be trained. You could do that, Cam. I really believe it.
2: How can you say that?
1: Well, aren't you the man who's talked to me about the need for missionary aviation?
2: Yes.
1: About two-way radio communication? You're the man who told me about your army pilot who gave you an estimate for a jungle operation. Wasn't it something like $134,000 for 3 years?
2: Sure, but...
1: Why, you told me time and time again how important an airplane could be to get a missionary family to its place of ministry in an hour instead of the month it would take by canoe. Or to get someone out in a hurry when there was an emergency.
2: Len, what are you trying to tell me? You're pushing me pretty hard.
1: You have been thinking in global terms for a long time already, Cam. You've done such a superb job in Guatemala, but you've gone beyond Guatemala. Maybe you're 10 or 20 years ahead of the times, but God has given you a vision, and I think he is calling you to see that it is realized.
2: Look, I just did a little dreaming with you, dreaming out loud.
1: In the latter days, old men will have visions and young men will dream dreams. That's prophesied. That, for you, is a fact.
2: Len, I have to return to Guatemala.
1: And what about those thousands of unreached tribes?
2: They're not out of my mind, Len. Believe me, I am praying the Lord of the harvest to send forth laborers into his harvest.

And so we conclude Chapter 10 of To Every Tribe and Nation, the story of William Cameron Townsend. This is another in the series Stories of Great Christians, produced by the Department of Broadcasting of the Moody Bible Institute.

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1: It's 87 and mostly cloudy. Wind is from the south-southeast at 10 to 15 miles per hour. A few showers tonight with a low in the low 80s. Then tomorrow, thunderstorms with a high in the low 90s. A few showers tomorrow night with a low in the low 80s. It's 87 and mostly cloudy.

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3: I think the two things you look at with your kids is intensity and frequency. How often are they struggling, and how bad is the struggle? But let me say this, if your kids are asking for help, get them help, okay, and get them the right help.
2: Well, when you think about your teenager, what comes to mind? Confidence, or maybe confusion, or peace, or pressure? Maybe it's a little bit of everything. It seems that those years are marked by lots of everything. Today on Focus on the Family with Jim Daly, we're going to have an honest conversation about teen mental health and about how you can help your young adult to navigate things like anxiety and loneliness and more. I'm John Fuller.
0: And I want to say thanks to the viewers and listeners for tipping in and spending time with us today. I think today's topic is going to be relevant to parents who are worried or concerned about where their teens and 20-somethings are at, because this culture is really at their throat, yeah. No matter what it is. It can be too much screen time. It can be, you know, whatever. And we're going to discuss ways to re-engage with your teen and help, particularly today, help your teen girl with issues that she's facing about identity and body consciousness and all those things. And I think it's going to be really important to give parents a peace of mind that you can get through this.
2: Yeah. And Michelle Niedert is with us. She's always a favorite when she's here in the studio with us. She's a professional counselor, an author, speaker, wife, mom of two. She has a podcast called Raising Mentally Healthy Kids. Check that out. She's also got a great devotional called Strong and Secure, 100 Devotions for Young Women.
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0: It's good to have you. No, I was going to use this scripture, 2 Timothy 1:7. I've used